devastated and displaced many families. Their pain is our pain. Please pray with us for the comfort and safety of those families, first responders, and local leaders during this time.

0: The Luminous Mysteries of the Holy Rosary with Mother Angelica and the nuns of Our Lady of the Angels Monastery.
1: In the name of the Father, and of the Son, and of the Holy Spirit.
2: Amen.
1: I believe in God, the Father Almighty, Creator of heaven and earth, and in Jesus Christ, His only Son, our Lord, who was conceived by the Holy Spirit, born of the Virgin Mary, suffered under Pontius Pilate, was crucified, died, and was buried. He descended into hell. The third day He rose again from the dead. He ascended into heaven and sits at the right hand of God, the Father Almighty, from whence He shall come to judge the living and the dead.

0: Our Father, who art in heaven, hallowed be thy name. Thy kingdom come, thy will be done on earth as it is in heaven.
1: Give us

0: Hail Mary, full of grace, the Lord is with thee. Blessed art thou among women, and blessed is the fruit of thy womb, Jesus.
1: Holy Mary, Mother of God, pray for us sinners now and at the hour of our death. Amen.
0: Hail Mary, full of grace, the Lord is with thee. Blessed art thou among women, and blessed is the fruit of thy womb, Jesus.
1: Holy Mary, Mother of God, pray for us sinners now and at the hour of our death. Amen.
0: Hail Mary, full of grace, the Lord is with thee. Blessed art thou amongst women, and blessed is the fruit of thy womb, Jesus.
1: Holy Mary, Mother of God, pray for us sinners now and at the hour of our death. Amen.
0: Glory be to the Father, and to the Son, and to the Holy Spirit.
1: As it was in the beginning, is now, and ever shall be, world without end. Amen.
0: The first luminous mystery, the baptism of Christ in the Jordan.
2: When Jesus stood in the Jordan to be baptized by John, the Spirit hovered over him. He was anointed by the Spirit as Redeemer and Savior.
0: Our Father, who art in heaven, hallowed be thy name, thy kingdom come, thy will be done on earth as it is in heaven.
1: Give us this day our daily bread, and forgive us our trespasses, as we forgive those who trespass against us. And lead us not into temptation, but deliver us from evil. Amen.
0: Hail Mary, full of grace, the Lord is with thee. Blessed art thou amongst the women, and blessed is the fruit of thy womb, Jesus.
1: Holy Mary, Mother of God, pray for us sinners now and at the hour of our death. Amen.
0: Hail Mary, full of grace, the Lord is with thee. Blessed art thou amongst women, and blessed is the fruit of thy womb, Jesus.

0: Blessed art thou amongst women, and blessed is the fruit of thy womb, Jesus.
1: Holy Mary, Mother of God, pray for us sinners now and at the hour of our death. Amen.
0: Hail Mary, full of grace, the Lord is with thee. Blessed art thou amongst women, and blessed is the fruit of thy womb, Jesus.
1: Holy Mary, Mother of God, pray for us sinners now and at the hour of our death. Amen.
0: Hail Mary, full of grace, the Lord is with thee. Blessed art thou amongst women, and blessed is the fruit of thy womb, Jesus.
1: Holy Mary, Mother of God, pray for us sinners now and at the hour of our death. Amen.
0: Hail Mary, full of grace, the Lord is with thee. Blessed art thou amongst women, and blessed is the fruit of thy womb,

0: Full of grace, the Lord is with thee. Blessed art thou amongst women, and blessed is the fruit of thy womb, Jesus.
1: Holy Mary, Mother of God, pray for us sinners now and at the hour of our death. Amen.
0: Hail Mary, full of grace, the Lord is with thee. Blessed art thou among women, and blessed is the fruit of thy womb, Jesus.
1: Holy Mary, Mother of God, pray for us sinners now and at the hour of our death. Amen.
0: Glory be to the Father, and to the Son, and to the Holy Spirit.
1: As it was in the beginning, is now, and ever shall be, world without end. Amen.
0: O my Jesus,
1: forgive us our sins, save us from fires of hell.

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1: At the wedding feast of Cana, Jesus began his public life by changing water into wine, and he ended it by changing bread and wine into his body and blood.
0: Our Father, who art in heaven, hallowed be thy name. Thy kingdom come, thy will be done on earth as it is in heaven.
2: Give us this day our daily bread.

0: Mary, full of grace, the Lord is with thee. Blessed art thou among women, and blessed is the fruit of thy womb, Jesus.
1: Holy Mary, Mother of God, pray for us sinners now and at the hour of our death. Amen.
0: Hail Mary, full of grace, the Lord is with thee. Blessed art thou amongst women, and blessed is the fruit of thy womb, Jesus.
1: Holy Mary, Mother of God, pray for us sinners now and at the hour of our death. Amen.
0: Hail Mary, full of grace, the Lord is with thee. Blessed art thou among women, and blessed is the fruit of thy womb, Jesus.
1: Holy Mary, Mother of God, pray for us sinners now and at the hour of our death. Amen.
0: Hail Mary, full of grace, the Lord is with thee. Blessed art thou amongst women, and blessed is the fruit of thy womb, Jesus.
1: Holy Mary, Mother of God, pray for us sinners, now and at the hour of our death. Amen.
0: Hail Mary, full of grace, the Lord is with thee. Blessed art thou among women, and blessed is the fruit of thy womb, Jesus.
1: Holy Mary, Mother of God, pray for us sinners, now and at the hour of our death. Amen.
0: Hail Mary, full of grace, the Lord

0: the fruit of thy womb, Jesus.
1: Holy Mary, Mother of God, pray for us sinners now and at the hour of our death. Amen.
0: Hail Mary, full of grace, the Lord is with thee. Blessed art thou amongst women, and blessed is the fruit of thy womb, Jesus. Hail Mary, full of grace, the Lord is with thee. Blessed art thou among women, and blessed is the fruit of thy womb, Jesus.
1: Holy Mary, Mother of God, pray for us sinners now and at the hour of our death. Amen.
0: Hail Mary, full of grace, the Lord is with thee. Blessed art thou among women, and blessed is the fruit of thy womb, Jesus.
1: Holy Mary, Mother of God, pray for us sinners, now and at the hour of our death. Amen.
0: Glory be to the Father, and to the Son, and to the Holy Spirit.
1: As it was in the beginning, is now, and ever shall be, world without end. Amen.
0: O my Jesus,
1: forgive us our sins, save us from the fires of hell, and lead all souls to heaven, especially those in most need of mercy.
0: The third luminous mystery, the announcement of the kingdom.
2: Infinite holiness made himself available and approachable to sinful creatures. The touch of his hand sent healing power through their bodies, exalted their souls, and made them seek only the kingdom.
0: Our Father, who art in heaven, hallowed be thy name, thy kingdom come, thy will be done on earth as it is in heaven.
1: Give us this day our daily bread, and forgive us our trespasses, as we forgive those who trespass against us. And lead us not into temptation, but deliver us from evil. Amen.
0: Hail Mary, full of grace, the Lord is with thee. Blessed art thou among women, and blessed is the fruit of thy womb, Jesus.
1: Holy Mary, Mother of God, pray for us sinners now and at the hour of our death. Amen.
0: Hail Mary, full of grace, the Lord is with thee. Blessed art thou among women, and blessed is the fruit of thy womb, Jesus.
1: Holy Mary, Mother of God, pray for us sinners now and at the hour of our death. Amen.
0: Hail Mary, full of grace, the Lord is with thee. Blessed art thou among women, and blessed is the fruit of thy womb, Jesus.
1: Holy Mary, Mother of God, pray for us sinners now.
0: Hail Mary, full of grace, the Lord is with thee. Blessed art thou among women, and blessed is the fruit of thy womb, Jesus.
1: Holy Mary, Mother of God, pray for us sinners, now and at the hour of our death. Amen.
0: Hail Mary, full of grace, the Lord is with thee. Blessed art thou amongst women, and blessed is the fruit of thy womb, Jesus.
1: Holy Mary, Mother of God, pray for us sinners now and at the hour of our death. Amen.
0: Hail Mary, full of grace, the Lord is with thee. Blessed art thou amongst women, and blessed is the fruit of thy womb, Jesus.
1: Holy Mary, Mother of God, pray for us sinners now and at the hour of our death. Amen.
0: Hail Mary, full of grace, the Lord is with thee. Blessed art thou amongst women, and blessed is the fruit of thy womb, Jesus.
1: Holy Mary, Mother of God, pray for us sinners now and at the hour of our death. Amen.
0: Hail Mary,

0: of thy womb, Jesus.
1: Holy Mary, Mother of God, pray for us sinners now and at the hour of our death. Amen.
0: Hail Mary, full of grace, the Lord is with thee. Blessed art thou amongst women, and blessed is the fruit of thy womb, Jesus.
1: Holy Mary, Mother of God, pray for us sinners now and at the hour of our death. Amen.
0: Glory be to the Father, and to the Son, and to the Holy Spirit.
1: As it was in the beginning, is now, and ever shall be, world without end. Amen.
0: O my Jesus,
1: forgive us our sins, save us from the fires of hell, and lead all souls to heaven, especially those who most need thy mercy.
0: The fourth luminous mystery, the Transfiguration.
2: The Holy Spirit gives us power to be transformed into Jesus, so that one day the Father will look at each soul and say, "This is my Son, this is my image."
0: Our Father, who art in heaven, hallowed be thy name. Thy kingdom come, thy will be done on earth as it is in heaven.
1: Give us this day our daily bread, and forgive us our trespasses, as we forgive those who trespass against us. And lead us not into temptation, but deliver us from evil. Amen.
0: Hail Mary, full of grace, the Lord is with thee. Blessed art thou among women, and blessed is the fruit of thy womb, Jesus.
1: Holy Mary, Mother of God, pray for us sinners now and at the hour of our death. Amen.
0: Hail Mary, full of grace, the Lord is with thee. Blessed art thou amongst women, and blessed is the fruit of thy womb, Jesus.
1: Holy Mary, Mother of God, pray for us sinners now and at the hour of our death. Amen.
0: Hail Mary, full of grace, the Lord is with thee. Blessed art thou amongst women, and blessed is the fruit of thy womb, Jesus.
1: Holy Mary, Mother of God, pray for us sinners now and at the hour of our death. Amen.
0: Hail Mary, full of grace, the Lord is with thee. Blessed art thou among women, and blessed is the fruit of thy womb, Jesus.
1: Holy Mary, Mother of God, pray for us sinners now and at the hour of our death. Amen.
0: Hail Mary, full of grace, the Lord is with thee. Blessed art thou among women, and blessed is the fruit of thy womb, Jesus.

0: truth of thy womb, Jesus.
1: Holy Mary, Mother of God, pray for us sinners now and at the hour of our death. Amen.
0: Hail Mary, full of grace, the Lord is with thee. Blessed art thou among women, and blessed is the fruit of thy womb, Jesus.

0: The Lord is with thee. Blessed art thou amongst women, and blessed is the fruit of thy womb, Jesus.
1: Holy Mary, Mother of God, pray for us sinners now and at the hour of our death. Amen.
0: Hail Mary, full of grace, the Lord is with thee. Blessed art thou amongst women, and blessed is the fruit of thy womb, Jesus.
1: Holy Mary, Mother of God, pray for us sinners now and at the hour of our death. Amen.
0: Hail Mary, full of grace, the Lord is with thee. Blessed art thou amongst women, and blessed is the fruit of thy womb, Jesus.
1: Holy Mary, Mother of God, pray for us sinners now and at the hour of our death. Amen.
0: Glory be to the Father, and to the Son, and to the Holy Spirit.
1: As it was in the beginning, is now, and ever shall be, world without end. Amen.
0: Oh, my Jesus,
1: forgive us our sins.
0: The fifth luminous mystery, the institution of the Eucharist.
2: We see your face at the Last Supper, Lord Jesus, as you looked up to heaven to the Father who sent you and gave him thanks and praise. Your word changes what was created into the uncreated, the finite into the infinite.
0: Our Father who art in heaven, hallowed be thy name. Thy kingdom come, thy will be done, on earth as it is in heaven.
1: Give us this day our daily bread, and forgive us our trespasses, as we forgive those who trespass against us. And lead us not into temptation, but deliver us from evil. Amen.
0: Hail Mary, full of grace, the Lord is with thee. Blessed art thou among women, and blessed is the fruit of thy womb, Jesus.

0: amongst women, and blessed is the fruit of thy womb, Jesus.
1: Holy Mary, Mother of God, pray for us sinners now and at the hour of our death. Amen.
0: Hail Mary, full of grace, the Lord is with thee. Blessed art thou among women, and blessed is the fruit of thy womb, Jesus.
1: Holy Mary, Mother of God, pray for us sinners now and at the hour of our death. Amen.
0: Hail Mary, full of grace, the Lord is with thee. Blessed art thou among women, and blessed is the fruit of thy womb, Jesus.

0: Lord is with thee. Blessed art thou amongst the women, and blessed is the fruit of thy womb, Jesus.
1: Holy Mary, Mother of God, pray for us sinners now and at the hour of our death. Amen.
0: Hail Mary, full of grace, the Lord is with thee. Blessed art thou amongst women, and blessed is the fruit of thy womb, Jesus.

0: Lord is with thee. 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
1: Holy Mary, Mother of God, pray for us sinners now and at the hour of our death. Amen.
0: Hail Mary, full of grace, the Lord is with thee. Blessed art thou amongst women, and blessed is the fruit of thy womb, Jesus.
1: Holy Mary, Mother of God, pray for us sinners now and at the hour of our death. Amen.
0: Hail Mary, full of grace, the Lord is with thee. Blessed art thou amongst women, and blessed is the fruit of thy womb.

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1: As it was in the beginning, is now, and ever shall be, world without end. Amen.
0: O my Jesus,
1: forgive us our sins, save us from the fires of hell, and lead all souls to heaven, especially those who most need thy mercy.
0: Hail, Holy Queen.

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1: whose only begotten

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1: And may the souls of the faithful departed, for the mercies of God, rest in peace. Amen.
0: In the name of the Father, and the Son, and the Holy Spirit.
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1: In the latest example of abortion being used as human sacrifice, a British woman has made the news for defending her choice to kill her child so she could go on vacation. The young mother of two said that she is happy she aborted her third child, in part because she didn't want her family to suffer by not going on vacation. While this might not seem the same as horrific examples of ancient child sacrifice, in principle, it's no different. Sacrifice is defined as giving up something of value for the sake of a higher purpose. To this mother, her own child was less important than a family vacation, so she killed her baby, just like the ancient Aztecs killing babies in hopes of a good harvest that year.
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8: Well, that's just exactly what we're going to talk about, and that's Jesus. I got on an elevator a week ago, and I thought, you know, when you get in an elevator, you ought to have a little peace. I mean, how long does it take to go from one floor to the fifth floor? So fast your stomach is in your mouth. But they have to have the bebop. I mean, you feel like when you're getting off of that elevator, you think you're going, oh. So we don't even have peace in an elevator. And so I would think we need some kind of peace. Now, Sunday is the feast of the great Holy Spirit. One of the sisters said to me, you know, Mother, I have a hard time with the Holy Spirit because I can't love a dove. I said, well, you don't love a dove. You love a person, and that person is the third person of the Holy Trinity, is the Spirit, is love. It's very easy. Father is creator. And the Son is the Word. And what is the Spirit? Love. You and I have three faculties. But I'm only one person. I'm not three people, am I? You only see one, and that's all there is. Thank God for that. But I'm one person, but I have three distinct faculties. What are they? Well, I have a memory. I have an intellect, I can reason, and I have a will, I can accomplish, see? Well, faith, hope, and love are on those levels. And when the Spirit came, He gave us great fruit. See, it's hard to describe love. Poets have tried for centuries to describe love, and they never can. Songs try to describe love. But the Spirit is love, but He's a person. Now, the only way the Father could describe love was a dove. Dove is a very gentle bird. He described the Spirit by fire in the Old Testament, by a cloud, and Pentecost, there were tongues of fire over each apostle and whoever was in the room, and I'm sure our sweet mother was there. How else can you describe a person, huh? See? You can't describe a person any other way. You can't describe love any other way. If I asked you to describe love, what would you possibly say? Is it a feeling? Well, not always. I bet some of you weren't married 2 weeks when you knew that love wasn't a feeling. Now you're laughing, uh-huh. You know why you're laughing? Because it's true. See, you found out things about him and her you never knew before. Now, it doesn't mean you hid it from each other. You weren't long enough with each other to... You weren't long enough with each other to find out. You didn't know he picked his teeth after dinner. You didn't know she never puts her shoes in the right place. They're always in the middle of the living room where she kicked them off. takes a couple weeks. At that point, how would you describe love? Like a lion? Like a hawk? No. How can you describe love? The Father described the Spirit, who is love, by a dove on Jesus, by a fire on the apostles, that gave them all these gifts. I have a little book here. Well, I thought I did. Ah, here it is. Called I Am His Temple. It's a very simple book. I'm going to go over some of it with you because I would like you to have it. How much is it? $2. What's $2, huh? A pack and a half of cigarettes? Is that $2? Huh? Just imagine, you could save your soul for a dollar and a half. At least you would know who is the Holy Spirit and what He gives. Now, what He gives is 7 gifts. I say, why do I need 7 gifts? I don't even know I have them. No, you do. Let me go through them. I want this to be the best Pentecost you have ever had. The first gift is fear of the Lord. You say, oh, I don't want that one. But it's the right kind of fear. If you love somebody, just think of someone you love now or you did love. But if you really love them, what happened? You don't want to offend them, do you? You don't want to hurt them. And you're very careful, very, very careful, that you don't do anything or say anything that you know would offend them. Why? Because you love them. What is that? A holy fear. It's a fear that comes out of love. Now, what happened on Pentecost in the Old and the New Testament? The apostles were filled to overflowing with these 7 gifts and the effects of these gifts. Remember when they came out, poor Peter, when he was so scared before Pentecost? He denied he knew the Lord. And none of them were really brave because they hid in can you imagine what that was? 9 days in one room? Oh. And they didn't have body deodorant and all that kind of stuff, you know? And they weren't, you know, so holy at that time that they didn't have B.O. She have all these men, and I'm sure a lady with their pure and holy, but she had to endure 9 days in one room. It's like a solitary confinement. But they weren't in there they were waiting on the Holy Spirit. They had no idea what was going to happen, but you notice they locked the door. They were scared to death. Day after day, praying, waiting. Praying, waiting. All of a sudden, the whole house began to shake. And they looked up. There was a wind in a room with all the doors and windows closed. And a light. And suddenly they looked up, and over each one of them was a flame of fire. But what was the fire? Was it a real fire? No, it was the fire of love. And with that came all the 7 gifts. What was the first one they used? Their tools. Fortitude. Oh, look at Peter now. Woo. Let me read a little bit from the Acts. I mean, here's a man that was so fair, all these men so afraid, they just kind of hid in this one room. And what happens to him? Well, you just won't believe what happened to him.

make us holy. It says here, and these separated and came to rest on the head of each one. Why? Well, that fire had to purify your memory, their intellect, and their will. They were filled with the Holy Spirit and began to speak in foreign languages as the Spirit gave them the gifts. You know, I'm aware of that every time I'm on air, every time I give talks. I gave talks in England, I gave talks in Spain. And people hunger for God everywhere. Everywhere. Everywhere there's a hunger for God and a loneliness you never believe, because we have lost the reality of God. We're hunting, we're roaming the world. And people go from one work to another work, from one leisure to another leisure, from one party to another party, from one drug to another drug. They never are satisfied. And the strange part of it is that it doesn't dawn on them to go to Jesus. Every one of you, when you were baptized and confirmed, that's why confirmation is so important. You receive these kind of gifts. And what was the first one that Peter exercised? Fortitude. Here's a man so afraid that he denied his Lord. And they were also afraid, waiting for the Holy Spirit. They locked the doors. And what happened? It says, the apostles went out, and he opened that door, and he went out. What did he say? What did this man that was so afraid say? Men of Judea. You can't believe that's Peter. I bet there was somebody in the crowd that said, that's Peter. He's drunk. He said to them, all of you who live in Jerusalem, make no mistake about it. Listen carefully to what I have to say. What a change. These men are not drunk. It's only the third hour of the day, 9 o'clock. In the days to come, he says, it is the Lord who speaks, I will pour out my Spirit on all mankind. Here's a man who exercised the Spirit's gifts. And you and I today have to ask for these gifts. Why? Well, because we're all afraid, and afraid of the wrong things. I'm going to go over the first gift with you, and that is the fear of the Lord. It means I don't want to offend the Father or Jesus or the Spirit because I love them. One of the gifts most needed today is this gift of the fear of the filial fear of the Lord. Because people don't even know what sin is anymore. They have no repentance because they don't know they do anything wrong. We need that. Let's pray that the Spirit will come upon each one of us on Sunday. Give us a good, healthy fear of the Lord. I don't want to commit a sin because I love Jesus. I love the Father. The second is piety. It's to know that God is my Father. You know, I only saw my Father 7 times, so I don't really have a concept of what it means to have a Father. I really don't. I saw him 6 months before he died. I was happy to see him, but I don't have a concept of Father. So it's easy for me to see God as my Father because it is God who decided I shall be. So many of you have terrible experiences with your Father. But you see, your real Father is in heaven. He decided before time began that in this century and this time, on a certain day and a certain year, you would be. He knew you then and loved you then. We can really say

0: No matter how bad our fathers were or how good, I can really and truly call God my father. Now I have a filial relationship with him. Now what happens with that? Then I have to love you because we're all brothers and sisters. That's simple. Doesn't matter whether what color or race or creed you are, we all share the same father. And piety allows me to look at all you as my brothers and sisters. See? How wonderful. I got a card for Mother's Day Sunday, and he said, I want you to know that I consider you my spiritual mother, but you're the mother of millions. I said, thank you, Jesus. But we're all mothers to others. Why? Because a prayer, a sacrifice can save a soul. That's being motherly when you can snatch somebody from hell and send them up. That's a real mother. We all have to do that. We're called by God to save souls. To save souls. I pray every day that I can save souls until I drop dead. Why? Because we need to help each other. We are our brother's keeper. See? And that's a gift of piety. Now, if I love God and I love my neighbor, what do you think I need after that? Fortitude. I have to have a lot of strength to love my neighbor. I mean, you got to admit, sometimes they're one big pain in the neck. Sometimes your children are pains in the neck. Your husband is. Your wife is. Because we're all obnoxious sometime. You can't deny it. You know, you say things you don't know you said. You say something nice and they take it wrong. Why'd you say that? I don't know. It just came to my mind, that's all. I know what you meant. How can you know what I meant when I don't know what I meant? Isn't that take fortitude to keep loving people? Why are there so many divorces? I think it's one out of three now. Why? We lack fortitude. We lack that grace from God. Not just to put up with each other's faults, but to endure out of love. The person that's hard to live with today may be wonderful tomorrow. Say, well, they're unstable. No, they're not unstable. They're just being themselves. No, you can't be lovey-dovey all your life, every minute. Sometimes you wake up with a headache. Now what are you gonna do? Probably bite your wife's head off because the eggs aren't right. Now instead of pouring an egg on his head, you need fortitude to say, would you like it scrambled? And then he says, sambles, you make the worst scrambled eggs in this whole wide world. Now what do? Take a real egg and pour it on his head? You could. But fortitude says, well, he's just having a bad day. Give him peanut butter. Maybe that's what he likes. But fortitude allows you to have patience with each other, see? And to wait. Wait. Patience for me is a very difficult virtue because I like everything done yesterday. I work everybody very hard. I work myself hard. But I have to know that everybody can't work like I work. I have to be patient with those who can't work or can't do as much. And that's the problem, see. We automatically think that if I am something, everybody else should be the same. Or if I understand something, everybody else should understand. Well, they don't. I told you a couple of times about my mother who always asked me, who made God? I said, nobody made God. Somebody had to make God. Where did he come from? I said, he always was. He always was, yes. How? I don't know how. When you get to heaven, you'll know how. I want to know now. I said, well, you... You can't know now. Why? I don't know why. Well, I can't say I was patient. But at least I know I wasn't patient. See, that's a grace from God. Most people don't know what they're not. Now, what is the next one, huh? Well, the next gift, let's just reason this out. If I have fear of God, I don't want to offend him, I love my neighbor, I gotta have fortitude to keep that love on high, right? Well, now I gotta discern, don't I? That's another gift very few people have today. They don't know the difference between the Holy Spirit, the human spirit, and the evil spirit. You hear music, you know. We're going through the airport. I mean, you got to go through an airport, you know. You just don't fly from the gate to this gate. And some of the stores have the weirdest music I've ever heard. I mean, it's no music at all. If every instrument in a symphony decided to go off tune, you imagine that? Can you imagine an entire symphony off tune? The violin, ooh. The trumpets, everybody singing a flat or sharp note, but absolute no melody. Do you get that? I heard it. I looked at sister and she looked at me and I said, let's get out of here. I mean, we walked as fast as we could past this store because it was satanic. It had absolutely nothing but a lot of things going in confusion. See? But the Spirit now always brings peace. Peace. If you're having to bear a heavy cross, it may be physical pain, mental pain, anything. And you're praying and suddenly you get a passage of scripture or you get an awareness of God and suddenly you're able to bear this. You've all had this experience in somewhere in your life. That's the Holy Spirit. What is the human spirit? Well, the human spirit is what I have. It's the effects of my soul. You say, oh, so-and-so has such a sweet spirit. What do you mean by that? They're easy to get along with. They're humble. They're nice to live with. They're nice to talk to. Then you say they're sweet. What happens if you come along someone who's argumentative? I had an uncle like that. You look up at the sky, I say, Uncle Nick, isn't that a beautiful sky? I said, what do you mean beautiful? There's a big cloud over there. But it's not going to rain. How do you know that? Okay, it's a bad day. I didn't say it was a bad day. What did you say? I just said there's a cloud in the sky. Okay, it's a mediocre day. Are you pessimistic? I am pessimistic. Who's pessimistic? You all met people like that, huh? You may be living with one. Oy, oy, oy. That's the human spirit. So the human spirit can be very sweet, very loving, very kind, huh? Or something else, obnoxious. We had a postulant one time. I know. She looked kind of sad or whatever. And I called her in my office and I said, "Sister, you know, you're absolutely obnoxious." And she said, "Oh, thank you, Mother." I said, "This woman has heroic virtue, you know." But she couldn't speak English very well. And because she couldn't speak English, you know, I thought she could. I thought she understood English a lot better than she did. And so she left, and I said, "By golly, you know, there's one virtuous, saintly woman." So a couple of days later, I saw her coming down the hall, and she was crying. And I said, "What's the matter?" "I just looked in a dictionary and found out what obnoxious is." So you see, we do have a human spirit. Now, what is the evil spirit? Huh? How do we discern the evil spirit? Did you ever meet somebody, come up for the first time, and suddenly you want to pull back? Did you ever do that? You don't know why. They haven't said anything. But somehow you don't feel comfortable. Not the way they dress, it's not the way they talk. You haven't heard it, but something inside makes you pull back a little bit. Your spirit says, "Be careful." If there's one thing we need today, is discernment. Discernment. The Catholic Church today would not be in the condition it's in if we had discernment, enlightened by the catechism. So I'm so confused. I went to this church, they didn't have kneelers. I went to this church, they didn't have if we don't have those things, they're not Catholic. That's easy to discern. If they don't believe in the Holy Spirit, if they don't believe the Eucharist is the body, blood, soul, divinity of Jesus, if they don't believe Our Lady is immaculately conceived, if they don't believe in the virgin birth, they're not Catholic. That's simple. Why do we find it so hard to discern? Does the church make you, a body of the church make a path? No. The temple of the Lord is where we worship the one true God. And it has to be holy. So we should not have to be wondering and confused. We have a catechism. We know what it should be. I have to discern. This is not the place for me. You have to discern your companions. Are you discerning the people you go with? If they make you drunk, if they make you put you on drugs, if they teach you to be promiscuous, if they teach you to do anything, it's no sin, then you have to discern these are not the people to be with. And you also have to discern if somebody comes up to you and says, "Oh, you're judging." You're right, I am judging. I gotta save my soul. I'm telling you that if you don't stop it and repent, you'll lose your soul. "Well, it's Father so-and-so or Sister so-and-so, there's no hell." What are you gonna do when you're both down there? You gotta convince yourself there is no hell? Now, you need discernment, okay? It's the gift of counsel. Counsel. Ask the Spirit, when you're in doubt, to give you the gift of counsel. Now, the fifth gift. Now, these are all what you call working gifts. Huh? You need these gifts in your everyday life. Every day, these are working gifts. It's like a fork and knife. I saw a movie one time when forks just came out. It was in the time of Henry II. It was the first time they discovered forks. He thought they were small weapons, you know. They ate with their hands. Well, these gifts are like a fork, a knife, a spoon. They convey knowledge to your mind in your everyday life. Do you always have temptations? No, I'm going to exercise the gift of the fear of the Lord. I don't want to offend God. You always have opportunity to love your neighbor, but I got to have a gift for that. You always have the opportunity to endure your pains, your aches, your problems. And you always, every day, you must discern. Should I keep working in this place that makes me offend God? Should I keep listening to these dirty jokes because I'm afraid to say something? See, you need to discern. Now, these are working gifts. Now I have three other gifts that don't apply to my everyday life. I don't use them. It's something between God and myself. That's called knowledge, understanding, wisdom. What do I do with knowledge? Well, you remember when our dear Lord was at the house of Lazarus and Mary, and she was sitting at his knees, and Martha was working so hard, huh? And so she's getting a little jealous. That was the whole point. And she's thinking to herself, look at her, always kneeling there and sitting there, and I'm the one that has to get the dinner and set the table, and why don't she help me? Why don't he tell her to help me? She was finding fault with Jesus. Who did she address? Not Mary Magdalene. She didn't say to her, Mary, get out of there, will you? Come and help me. No, she said, Jesus. Ooh. What a one to ask. She needed discernment. She should have kept her mouth shut. Jesus, tell her to help me. Oh, he said, Martha, Martha, you are busy about many things. Only one is necessary. Oh, and that's a gift of knowledge. Only one. Does that mean he didn't want to eat? No, he didn't mind. She was grateful she was making dinner. It's not self-knowledge. Self-knowledge is something else. This is knowledge of the one thing God wants from us. You know, a lot of you have everything you want, everything you need. Many of you have nothing you want and nothing you need. And there's all those in between. Knowledge is a deep reality. And you know who's getting knowledge today? The kids. Teenagers, college students, who have been told everything, believed everything, found it was a lie. And now they're beginning to know one thing necessary: to know God, to love God, and to do His will. That's the gift of knowledge. It comes from the intellect. But it isn't knowledge that I get by reading a book. That's different knowledge. It comes from a knowledge of what God wants from me. You have to have faith to have knowledge. We had last Wednesday, I think, we had a guest here, a priest, who lived a very wealthy life, was very successful, had everything, left it all, became a priest. He's got a whole list of degrees, but he's a simple man who knows the one thing necessary. What is it if I gain the entire world and lose my soul? What did Paul say? St. Paul had a great gift of knowledge. He said, what is it if I save everyone's soul and lose my own? That's knowledge, isn't it? Huh? You say, well, he was smart. Yeah, he was. And then there comes understanding. Let me show you the gift of understanding. Did you ever read the scriptures and somebody say, what you read? And you say, I don't know. Well, you just read it. I know I just read it, but I don't know what I said, what I read. Well, it just picks up up here. I just opened up the John. Now, Jesus said in St. John, I just opened it up. He said, if anyone loves me, he will keep what? My word. And my Father will love him, and we shall come to him and make our home in him. What's that mean? So I don't know. Then ask for the gift of understanding. And here's something else Jesus says. I have said these things to you while still with you, but the Advocate, the Spirit, whom the Father will send in my name, will teach you everything. And what would he do? Remind you of everything I said. That's understanding. It doesn't mean you're a scripture scholar. You can read, just open the book like I'm going to open it right now. And what am I going to read? Well, it says here the parable of the 10 bridesmaids. Well, it says at midnight they all took flasks of oil as well as their lamps. But the bridegroom was late. And they all grew drowsy and fell asleep. At midnight there was a cry. It said, the bridegroom is coming. Go out and meet him. At this they all woke up and trimmed their lamps. Ah, but there were some who didn't have extra oil. He says, give us some of your oil. Our lamps are going out. Now, this is what you're going to understand. I'll make a bet. It says there, give some of your oil. And they said, there may not be enough for us and for you. You better go out and buy some yourself. How many of you think that's charitable? I don't see any hands going up. See, your idea would be, oh, those uncharitable oil-filled nuns or bridesmaids. Well, they went off to buy, and those who were ready went in with the bridegroom, and those came back, their door was closed. Wow. Lord, Lord, they said, open the door. And the bridegroom said, I do not know you. Stay awake, he said, because you do not know the day or the hour. Now, what did you get out of that? Some uncharitable bridesmaid. Right? No. It's a parable for each one of us. Don't say you're going to sow your oats and get converted when your old bones are withering. It's going to be too late. What does it mean to have oil in your lamps? To be close to Jesus. See, the answer of the bridegroom was, I don't know you. They were not virtuous. They did not love the Lord and their dear all their life. They did not practice the virtue God wanted them to. What happened? Death came. The bridegroom was there, and they weren't ready. If you haven't gone to confession for years and years, don't put it off until you die. You may die like that. The door will be closed. Oh, Mother, you're pessimistic. No, I love you enough to tell you the truth. I love you enough to tell you the truth. Go to confession now. Now. Because you don't know if you're going to have it tomorrow. Go to confession now. That's the gift of understanding. And what's the others? Well, wisdom. And what is wisdom, huh? Well, wisdom is the accomplishment of all of these other six gifts in one. Wisdom says, Lord, I love you above all things. And because I love you above all things, I desire nothing but you. Desire nothing but you. So, knowledge, understanding, and wisdom are my gift to God in God's ultimate awesome gift to me. Counsel is different now. See, counsel discerns. These three gifts absorb into the soul all the beauty, the goodness, the attributes of God in a minute, finite way. So now I want you to pray today, tomorrow, and Friday and Saturday, that on Sunday the Holy Spirit will give you an overflowing of all of these gifts. So you can love God with your whole heart, mind, and soul. You say, well, you know, these gifts are not working in me. Oh, yeah, they are. Ask the Spirit every day. When you get up in the morning, ask Him. I got a little book here I'm going to offer you. Bargain price, bargain price. You can't afford not to get it. $2, huh? I think it's $2. Where's the vice president of all this stuff? Is it two? Five. Oh, gosh. Whew. You almost got a real bargain. Okay, it's five. It explains every gift, and I should have had Jeff do it last week, so you got a real preparation. We don't have a lot of these, a few thousand. There has to be a few thousand out there. They want to learn about those. It's very, very simple, very simple. And you may find some of your faults and weaknesses that you've been trying to get rid of for a long time, and you never have. We got about 10 minutes left. I got to ask for phone calls, okay? And we have a phone call. Hello?
1: Hello.
0: Where are you from?
1: Albuquerque, New Mexico.
0: Wonderful. And what is your question?
1: Well, Mother Angelica, I've been starting to read the Bible, and in Luke chapter 12, verse 10, it says, anyone who says a word against the Son of Man can be forgiven, but whoever says evil things against the Holy Spirit will not be forgiven.
0: Right.
1: And I don't understand that scripture.
0: Okay. A person that despairs means that I feel that my sins are greater than God's mercy, so that person does not ask for forgiveness and does not repent. That's a sin against the Holy Spirit. Why? If you don't repent and you're not sorry, how could you get to heaven? Huh? How in the world? Presumption is a serious sin also. It says, well, look, I can sin all I want. God is merciful, and there is no hell. Then you get rooted in sin. You remember what our Lord said to the Pharisees one side? They said, I understand. Oh, he said, you say you understand. You shall die in your sin, because they were ignorant. They would not allow themselves to be enlightened by the Lord himself. So you see, your will is set against God.

0: God. It is not any of breaking the Ten Commandments unless any or all of them are committed with full, deliberate act of the will. I know that's a mortal sin, but you've been forgiven of mortal sins in confession. But this is sin against the Holy Spirit is if at death you refuse to repent, then you thrust yourself away from forgiveness. See? I was talking to a priest not too long ago. And I said, Father, have you ever seen anyone you thought that committed to sin against the Holy Spirit at their deathbed? He said, oh, yeah. He said, I'll never forget it. He said, I went to see this man every day. He refused to go to confession. He said he hated God. So he said, I went this day, and I said, look, just tell me. He got angry. He took the crucifix I had in my hand and threw it against the wall. He said, I don't want to repent. At that moment, he died. That's a sin against the Holy Spirit, you see. He did not want to be forgiven. Don't be scrupulous and say, well, I did this. You may be tempted with a lot of things. That's not the gift, that's not the sin against the Holy Spirit. And why can't it be forgiven? Do you understand why? Because the soul doesn't want forgiveness. See, it's not something on God's side. God is always ready to forgive. I was telling the people in London when I was talking to this big group of people, and I went because they hunger for God. They're so disheartened and desperate. We're trying to keep the church together. But anyway, I forgot what I was going to tell you. Well, there goes that one. Oh, dear. We have another call. Hello?
1: Hello, Mother.
0: Where are you from?
1: New York.
0: And what is your question?
1: I had a question about listening to what the Spirit is saying and to be docile to the Spirit's action in our own lives. Could you explain this?
0: You know, I think we will always know God's will because the Spirit does not act in confusion, see? The Spirit will always tell you in peace. He never speaks in confusion. If you're confused, just keep praying. Pray until the confusion leaves you. When there's a duty to accomplish or something you feel is God's will, you have to ask yourself a few questions. Number one, is it for the honor and glory of God? Number two, is it for your own good? Are you going to get holier? Are you going to get closer to God? Will you live a happier life? Number three, is it for the good of your family? Okay. Is it going to help them? So you have a kind of rule of thumb, and that's a rule of thumb. Now, if our dear Lord asks you to do something, he will give you peace. If no peace comes, wait, don't move. Don't act on anything. Just pray. Well, I wanted to get all of these seven gifts in for you, so I'm sorry I didn't ask sooner for more questions. However, ask the Holy Spirit to give you all of these seven. Just that. You don't have to remember them. Say, Holy Spirit, I want all seven gifts, and especially the one I need the most. I need the most. And when you do that, realize that somehow you may not feel it, but you will definitely get something this Sunday. I guarantee it.

And I am being inspired by the Holy Spirit to ask you or remind you to put us between your gas and electric bill. In fact, I got a card the other day. It said, you remind me of my gas, electric, and telephone bill. This is a Hallmark card. And it said, but just like that, those bills, and you turned a page, I forgot your birthday. Well, please don't follow that card. Put us, place us, write us in, put us on your refrigerator, anywhere, between your gas, electric, and telephone bill. We've been asked by the Spirit, by the Word of God, Jesus, to spread His Word and the beauty of His church throughout the world, throughout America, for your children, your grandchildren, for everyone in this country to come to the reality that God is their Father and we must respect and honor and glorify Him. So don't forget us. It takes a lot to run this network, a lot. But Jesus spent more than what we spent. He gave His entire life for you and I. And so, in imitation of Jesus, we want to give all we can. Our health, our strength, our talents, and your money. That was very good. I could say more, but I only got the 5 seconds, so I think I said enough. God bless you and bye now.

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3: You don't discipline now, the world will later. Mm-hmm. It's that simple. So if you do it now, they don't have to be disciplined by the world. The world doesn't love them. Mm-hmm. The world can hurt them pretty bad. The world's inconsistent and erratic. This is not a farm in 1880 anymore, Doug. Mm-hmm. In those days, you could have just been a pretty sloppy parent, but the culture was kind of in a certain uniformity, mm-hmm. and you didn't have to contend with technology and smartphones and everything else. 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
5: This is a digital moment with Sandra McDevitt. Did you know Catholics played a vital role in the American Revolution? At the time of the Revolution, Catholics only made up 2% of the 3 million population. Charles Carroll was the only Catholic to sign the Declaration of Independence. His cousin, Father John Carroll, accompanied Ben Franklin to persuade Canada to become the 14th colony. Commodore John Barry, an Irish-born Catholic, founded the U.S. Navy. Thomas Fitzsimmons commanded a Pennsylvania militia and signed the U.S. Constitution. The Marquis de Lafayette provided troops, naval support, and money. Two Polish Catholic engineers served with distinction in the Continental Army. Not too shabby for Catholics, making up only 2% of the population.

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1: July is dedicated as the month of devotion to the precious blood of Jesus. 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
3: The Catechism of the Catholic Church has a great quote from St. John Chrysostom on prayer in paragraph 2744. It reads, quote, "Nothing is equal to prayer, for what is impossible, it makes possible. What is difficult, easy. For it's impossible for the man who prays eagerly and invokes God ceaselessly ever to sin." Close quote. That's the power of prayer. So, what are we waiting for? Let's get to praying.
4: This is Father Joseph Mary of the Franciscan Missionaries of the Eternal Word. 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
5: Let's say a prayer. Lord God, I ask that you give us all the gifts of thy Spirit, all the gifts we need and we know and those we don't know, Lord. We ask, Lord, for the gift of courage and strength and repentance when we sin, and determination and zeal to be holy. We ask that we may seek the one thing necessary, that we may love as you love, that we may be a caring, humble people, that we will have that intuitive vision to know they love thee and serve thee, and that we will look upon our neighbor as we look upon Jesus. Those are the higher gifts. Grant them to all of us, Lord, now and in eternity. Amen.
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8: He is the founding member of the Franciscan Friars of the Renewal, a teacher, retreat leader, and spiritual director. 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
11: 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These are parish missions and retreat talks given by the Fathers of Mercy based in Auburn, Kentucky. Founded in 1808, the Congregation of the Fathers of Mercy is widely known in the United States, Canada, and Australia for their powerful preaching and teaching. Today's program is from the series, Thirst for Truth, Battle for Souls. Here now is Father Wade Menezes.
10: Well, good evening to all of you, and thank you so much for coming to our fourth mission conference of this EWTN Parish Mission Series titled, Thirst for Truth, Battle for Souls. And so tonight we talk about the importance of knowing thyself, the importance of growing in self-knowledge. You know, the great doctor of the church, St. Thomas Aquinas, says that the very first step needed to grow in holiness is self-knowledge. If you don't have self-knowledge, you can't grow in holiness. One time I made a passing reference to what St. Thomas says about this. In a homily on a Sunday at a parish, the homily itself was not on self-knowledge. It was just a passing reference that I made. And a woman approached me after the Mass, and she says, "You know, Father, I just didn't get what you said, quoting St. Thomas."

And I says, well, what was the problem with it? What didn't you understand? And she says, well, in my mind's eye, it should be God knowledge, faith knowledge that is first, knowledge of faith, knowledge of God, and vice versa, that should be first. Then the self-knowledge will flow secondly or secondarily. And I said, oh, really? And what about the scribes and the Pharisees, the very teachers of the law, the very ones charged to teach the people the law? They could quote forwards and backwards the law. They could tell you about all the individual laws, for example, involving the ceremonial washings. And yet, what did John the Baptist call them when he saw the Pharisees approaching him at the Jordan River? You brood of vipers. What did Jesus call them in the marketplace? You whitewashed sepulchers. In other words, you whitewashed tombs with a stench of a sewage. A sewage stench. Pretty strong words. In other words, what John the Baptist and Jesus were trying to tell them was, you have all the God knowledge one can hope for, yes, but you have no self-knowledge. You have to know yourself with God's assistance, no doubt. And then you will be able to give to others the loving knowledge of God. But see, sin wants to prevent this, huh? Sin wants to prevent this task of growing in self-knowledge. The Old Testament prophet Micah chapter 6 says, you have been told, O man, what is good and what the Lord requires of you, only to do the right and to love goodness and to walk humbly with your God. May this parish mission, my dear friends, help us achieve this task by us sharing with you the truths of our Catholic faith based on scripture, tradition, sacred scripture, sacred tradition, and the magisterium of the church, the teaching office of the church. Ephesians chapter 4 from the New Testament tells us, you must lay aside your former way of life. Talk about growing in self-knowledge, huh? You must lay aside your former way of life and the old self, which deteriorates through illusion and desire, and instead acquire a fresh spiritual way of thinking. You must put on that new man created in God's own image, whose justice and holiness are born of truth. And we're here in part to help promulgate the thirst for truth, the truth of Christ and His church. Galatians 6 tells us, a man will reap only what he sows. If he sows in the field of the flesh, he will reap a harvest of corruption. But if his seed ground is the Spirit, he will reap everlasting life. Reminds me of a Protestant church marquee sign I saw once. I thought it was quite good. I wrote it down. It simply said, welcome to eternity. Would you care for smoking or non-smoking? A man will reap only what he sows. If he sows in the field of the flesh, he will reap a harvest of corruption. But if his seed ground is the Spirit, he will reap everlasting life. Whose face will you see at the moment of your death? Father Bill Casey asked you last night during the third conference. Will it be a face amidst darkness, or the face of Jesus Christ amidst immense eternal light? And as to the former, we know whose face I'm referring to. The very face of Satan. St. John Vianney, the holy curé of Ars, he wrote that the man of true sanctity is the man who is even more conscious of the dark side of himself than he is of the grace and the mercy of the Lord. Not that he doesn't have hope in the grace and mercy of the Lord, but he knows he has to know himself first. Listen to that again. It's a very telling truth that St. John Vianney teaches us here. He wrote that the man of true sanctity is even more consciously aware of the dark side of himself
than he is of the grace and mercy of the Lord. So the only way we can move toward the Lord, in other words, is by being very realistically conscious of the things that will sink us. For example, pride, selfishness, anger, ill temperament, lust, envy, greed, alcoholism, cowardice, the need to be right because you are, and the like. And that's just a little tiny piece of a very, very long list of possibilities for the human person in regards to what they need to grow in self-knowledge in. St. Dorotheus, the famous abbot, says, quote, "The reason for all disturbance, if we look to its very roots, is that no one finds fault with himself. This is the source of all annoyance and distress." This reminds me of a story I heard once, a true story. A Catholic priest found himself seated next to a Catholic layman psychologist at a fundraising dinner. It sounds like the beginning of a joke, but it's not. A Catholic priest found himself seated next to a Catholic layman psychologist, who also, by the way, was a husband and father, had his own private practice. And the Catholic priest, when he was made aware of the man's profession, the priest, to make lighthearted conversation there at the table at this fundraising event, said to the layman psychologist, "Well, you know, you and I are kind of in the same line of work." And the layman responded, "Oh no, Father. No, we're not. With all due respect to you as a cleric, our two lines of work are nothing alike." And the priest was kind of taken aback by this. And the priest said, "Well, you know, what do you mean? You know, in the sacrament of penance and reconciliation, I hear the innermost sins and faults and failings of individuals, the absolute inviolability of the sacramental seal of the sacrament of penance and reconciliation, holy confession. Even a court cannot make me reveal what I've heard, the confessor penitent privilege. You hear the innermost faults and failings, and I'm sure at least some sins, in the private practice meeting with a patient of yours as a psychologist, and the courts also give you the doctor-patient privilege. So what do you mean that our two lines of work are not somewhat alike?" And the Catholic layman psychologist replied to the priest, "Because, Father, again, with all due respect to you as a cleric, when they go to you, to the sacrament of penance and reconciliation, as you described it, holy confession, they admit fault up front with humility. But when they come to me, Father, to my private practice at my office, they want to blame everybody else for their problems. And they don't want to look at self." And then he added, "And mind you, Father, they pay me $160 an hour. And your sacrament of penance is free. They want to blame everybody else for their problems, but they don't want to look at self. But when they go to you, Father, they're humble from the get-go."

that no one finds fault with himself. This is the source of all annoyance and distress. Aristotle, whom St. Thomas Aquinas referred to as the great virtuous pagan, Thomas looked frequently to the writings of Aristotle. Aristotle wrote, "I count him braver who overcomes his inordinate desires than even he who conquers his enemies." Why? Because the greatest victory is over self. St. Peter of Alcantara says, "We all talk of reforming others without ever reforming ourselves." Take that one to your next meditation when you sit before Jesus, truly present in the Blessed Sacrament, and you're giving him all your problems. How about asking him this question? "Jesus, these very problems that I'm giving to you during my adoration time, where am I in those problems, Jesus? How much of a part of the problem am I, Jesus?" Take self-knowledge to your adoration time. What a grace you St. Patrick's parishioners have here at your beautiful parish church in Kokomo, Indiana, here in the United States. How fortunate you are not only to have a beautiful, magnificent church house, the literal building, the house of God, but a beautiful 24/7, 365 Eucharistic Adoration Chapel. St. Augustine, the former lust addict, whom Holy Mother Church, in her sense of humor and wisdom, quotes in her very definition of what sin is in the Catechism of the Catholic Church, number 1847, says this, St. Augustine, "A man cannot hope to find God unless he first finds himself." Exactly. A man cannot hope to find God unless he first finds himself. And our Lord, to St. Catherine of Siena, one of the great female doctors of the church, I love this quote. Our Lord to St. Catherine of Siena, "My daughter, never leave the knowledge of yourself. Then you will know me in yourself. And from this knowledge, you will draw all that you need." Wow. That's from her famous work, The Dialogues. "My daughter, never leave the knowledge of yourself. Then you will know me in yourself. And from this knowledge, you will draw all that you need." In other words, my friends, self-knowledge is the first step needed to be drawn into the divine love and divine communion that God desires for us with Him. All things to the Father, through the Son, in the Holy Spirit. Self-knowledge is the first step needed to be drawn into the divine love and divine communion that God desires us to have with Him. Make your daily life Trinitarian. Whether at the sacred liturgy for your Sunday Mass, whether a holy day of obligation Mass that falls on a weekday, whether you're shopping at the mall, whether you're home with your family, whether you're at work, all things should lead to a greater love of the Blessed Trinity. And yet it seems to be self-love that most often prevents us from growing in self-knowledge. I'm going to repeat that. It seems to be self-love that most often prevents us from growing in self-knowledge. Maybe this is why St. Francis de Sales says, quote, "Self-love dies 15 minutes after we do." Self-love dies 15 minutes after we do. That's how strong it can be. And yet I've heard it said, dying to self is not fatal, so start practicing it. Dying to self is not fatal, so start practicing it. In fact, you'll begin to start living your life more fully. St. Dominic says, "A person who governs his passions is master of the world." Boy, what a bumper sticker for today that needs to be seen
amidst the

culture of death. A person who governs his passions is master of the world. And again, St. Dorotheus, the famous abbot, says, the man who finds fault with himself, in other words, such a person has self-knowledge, the man who finds fault with himself accepts all things cheerfully, misfortune, loss, disgrace, dishonor, and any other kind of adversity. He believes that he is deserving of all these things, and nothing can disturb him. No one could be more at peace than this man. Thomas A. Kempis tells us in The Invitation of Christ, a man who lives at peace suspects no one, but a man who is tense and agitated by evil is troubled with all kinds of suspicions. He is never even at peace with himself, nor does he permit others to be at peace. James chapter 1 says this, blessed is he who perseveres in temptation, for when he has been proven, he will receive the crown of life that God has promised to those who love him. No one experiencing temptation should ever say, I am being tempted by God. No, for God is not subject to temptation to evil, and he himself tempts no one. Rather, each person is tempted when lured and enticed by his own desires. Then desire conceives and brings forth sin, and sin, when it reaches its full maturity, gives birth to death. Mortal sin. Remember the definition of sin in the Catechism, again, number 1847. Sin is caused by a perverse attachment to certain created goods. What is meant by certain created goods? Persons, places, and things. You don't think you can have a perverse attachment or an inordinate attachment? Inordinate simply meaning out of order. Instead of having an ordered attachment, you have an inordered attachment. You don't think you can have an inordinate or perverse attachment towards a person? All you have to do, my dear friends, is look at our nation's stalking laws. The whole need for restraining orders. And you can see that one can have an inordinate attachment to a fellow human being. Places. You're an alcoholic, let's say, and you can, each evening on your way home from work, avoid that bar that you like so much. And yet you don't. You keep going to that bar on your way home from work because that's the only way you can deal with your marriage that's already crumbling. Because you don't want to go home to your spouse. Things, having a perverse attachment towards a thing. How about the internet? Beautiful invention. Brilliant invention. Remember, we're Catholic. We do not stem from the Puritan line. We do not see technology as evil. Nothing wrong with the internet. The internet is not an intrinsic evil like abortion or fornication or euthanasia or homosexual activity. Those are intrinsic evils, always and everywhere wrong. A fellow human being, a person, is not an intrinsic evil. A place like a bar or a restaurant that has a bar in and of itself is not an intrinsic evil. And a thing like the internet is not an intrinsic evil, but yet it can become an evil for this particular subject. Let's say through their pornography addiction. Men especially, listen up. Young men especially, listen up. It's the new plague, and it tends to affect men more than women. Although sadly, if I could say that, I guess, even those statistics are changing. Women, more and more, are being drawn into internet pornography. According to some recent studies done on the very subject. So sin is caused by a perverse attachment to certain created goods. What are certain created goods? Well, as my nephew says, nouns, persons, places, and things.
James 1 says, "Let every man be quick to hear, slow to speak, and slow to anger. If a man who does not control his tongue imagines that he is devout, he is self-deceived, and his worship is pointless." This is now bearing on the example of self-knowledge, where let's say the person has a propensity to anger. Why do they have it? It could be for any number of reasons why he has this propensity to anger. Maybe he grew up in a very violent household as a child. His parents were always angry, let's say. So he grew up with that because that was the only example he had. The person needs self-knowledge. In regards to anger, just to give a few examples, here's some negatives in speech that are expressed through the sin of anger. Obviously, I'm talking about unjust anger. Anger in and of itself in speech. So anger in speech. Rash judgment in speech. Bad moods and tones in speech. Profanity in speech. Obscenity in speech. Complaints in speech. Gossip in speech. Self-praise in speech. Unkind witticisms in speech. Murmuring whispers, nods, and signs in speech. Being argumentative in speech. And again, just a partial listing, I'm sure others of you could come up with more. How about positives in speech? Charity in speech. Humility in speech. Honesty in speech. Courtesy in speech. And how about this one? A noble silence in speech, when the situation at hand calls for a noble silence. Again, James chapter 1, "Let every man be quick to hear, slow to speak, and slow to anger. If a man who does not control his tongue imagines that he is devout, he is self-deceived, and his worship is pointless." Saint Faustina in her diary, paragraph number 690. Oh, Saint Faustina, what a lesson you give us in number 690 of your diary. Fasten your seatbelt for what I'm about to read. These are her own words, not words of our Lord to her. Quote, "On one occasion, I came to know of the condition of two religious sisters who were both grumbling interiorly about an order that Mother Superior had given to them both. And for this reason, God had withheld many special graces from them both. My heart ached at this sight. Oh, how sad it is, dear Jesus, when we ourselves are the very cause of the loss of graces. Whoever understands this is always faithful." I came across this one time, I thought it was very good, and so I also wanted to include it as part of this talk on self-knowledge. Watch your thoughts. They become your words. Watch your words. They become your actions, your doing of things, huh? Watch your actions. They become your habits, your repetitive doing of things. Watch your habits. They become your character, who you are from head to toe, so to speak. And watch your character, it becomes your eternity. Again, welcome to eternity. Would you care for smoking or non-smoking? God wants to meet us where we're at. I don't care what issue, what dependency, what addiction you're suffering from. I once use this as an example, right off the cuff. I honestly believe, by the way, it was the very first time I ever used it. I was giving a talk to a group of women who were on pilgrimage. And I still remember the number of them. There were 71 women in this group. Most of them were over age 55 or 60. The vast majority of them were. And I was speaking to them on anger, just anger in and of itself as a vice. And I honestly believe it was the first time I used this example, and I don't even know where it came from. I just used it right off the cuff.
I haven't talked to my sister-in-law in 25 years because 25 years ago at the Thanksgiving dinner table, she chewed me out in front of 22 other relatives. You haven't talked to your sister-in-law in 25 years because 25 years ago at the Thanksgiving dinner table, she chewed you out in front of 22 other relatives? Whether you want to admit it or not, and you won't because you have no self-knowledge, whether you want to admit it or not, that same exact sister-in-law has controlled you for those same 25 years. Why? Because he who angers you controls you. That's why. And there were five women in the front pew. And I kid you not, one of them, not meaning to be so loud, but she was, because I heard her clearly, she elbows her friend sitting next to her and she goes, "Boy, does he got you figured out." See how the Holy Spirit will hit us right here when we least expect it? Always a nice little lesson right here. It's happened to me many times. And I praise God for the self-knowledge to see them when they come and when they happen. And I don't say that for my own edification. I say that purely to witness to all of you. Amen? Amen? So God wants to meet us where we're at. Let me give you a beautiful example. Saint Cyril of Alexandria, early church father, was a very difficult man to work with. We know from writings about him by others, he had a choleric temperament, short-fused, so to speak. And yet God used this very difficult man to achieve the difficult task of defeating heresy in the early church. I think it's safe to say that God met Cyril of Alexandria where he was at. Cyril worked with him, grew in self-knowledge, and Cyril became a great, great saint. God wants to meet you where you're at, my dear friend. I say that to each one of you individually in this beautiful church, but you have to invite him. Remember what I said in an earlier talk. Mercy is who God is. It's love's second name. God is more interested in our future than in our past. He's more interested in the kind of person we can yet become than in the kind of person we used to be. God indeed takes our sins seriously, no doubt, whether venial or mortal. He takes them seriously, but he never, ever, ever, ever takes those sins as the last word. Why? Because he knows he's made us in his image and likeness. He knows he calls us constantly to a life of his sanctifying grace, which makes us an actual participator in his own divine Trinitarian life. And he knows he is our God. God will help us, each one of us, to grow patiently toward the person he wants us to become and is willing to do this saving work within us if we only let him enter into our lives. St. Paul in 1 Corinthians chapter 9 says, I love this quote, this is one of my favorite, "I do not run like a man who loses sight of the finish line. I do not fight as if I were shadow boxing. No. What I do is discipline my own body and master it." And then you can begin to grow in the self-knowledge that God desires of you and from you. Remember what he told Catherine of Siena. "My daughter, never leave the knowledge of yourself. Then you will know me in yourself. And from that knowledge, you will draw all that you need to grow in holiness." St. Augustine, the great early bishop and doctor of the church, self-admitted lust addict, his own confessions, his greatest work. St. Augustine says, "Our pilgrimage on earth cannot be exempt from trial. We progress by means of trial. No one knows himself except through trial, or receives a crown except after victory, or strives except against an enemy or temptations." That is a great quote for people who come up to me and say something like this. Let's say a woman approaches me.
Oh, Father, everything you're saying about self-knowledge, Father Wade, sounds great, Father Wade. But Father Wade, you're not married to my husband. And I'm thinking to myself interiorly, what do you mean, madam? I'm thanking God I'm not married to you. You don't have the grown kids that I have, Father Wade. All in their 20s and 30s now. And none of them practice the faith. They've all left the Catholic faith. Our pilgrimage on earth cannot be exempt from trial. We progress by means of trial. St. Thomas Aquinas says, whenever we attempt to bring back a loved one back around to the fullness of truth, a loved one who has strayed from the truth, there are three guideposts or hallmarks to follow. We are to do it privately, charitably, and if they're an adult, we do it rarely. Why? Because they're an adult. They got to work out their own salvation with fear and trembling, as St. Paul says. But our baptism and our confirmation, sustained by regular Eucharist and penance, whether one be single, married, or in holy orders, even if one be a valid candidate for the anointing of the sick, living this active sacramental life, we are called to be evangelizers of the faith. And with those loved ones who have left the faith, with those loved ones who are not living truth, we do have an obligation to privately, charitably, and rarely remind them that they're doing wrong. And there's many ways you can do that. You can do that with a one-on-one conversation. You can do that by sending them a Mass card, having a Mass set for them, letting them know you're having a Mass set for them, by calling them and inviting them to Mass, by giving a beautiful copy of the Lives of the Saints for their birthday or for their wedding anniversary, beautiful statue of the Holy Family to your son and his wife who no longer practice the faith. There's all kinds of ways you can privately, charitably, and rarely give the truth. And remember, you find your peace in that you give people the truth. You do not find your peace in whether or not they respond to the truth. That's between them and God, that second part of the equation. You are to find your peace, you are to ground your peace in that you give people the truth in whatever way is appropriate for that particular person, for that particular circumstance, but always privately, charitably, and rarely. You do not find your peace in whether or not they respond to the truth. That's between them and God. Why are you not to root or ground your peace in whether or not they respond to the truth you gave them? Because 2 weeks later, they can be back to their old ways again. And that's going to make you lose your what? Your peace. So if you only put your peace in the fact that you're doing your part, you could meet your Maker tomorrow if He calls you. And you could look at him straight in the eye and say, "My Lord, I did everything in my power to bring my loved one so-and-so back. Even though I never lived to see it, I did my part." And he will say, "Yes, you did. Well done, good and faithful servant." And of course, you keep some staple practices going. Daily prayer for these loved ones, for example. You do the three imminent good works for them: prayer, fasting, and almsgiving. It's all kinds of things you can do, appropriate to the person and appropriate to the circumstance. James chapter 1 says, "My brothers and sisters, count it pure joy when you are involved in every sort of trial. Realize that when your faith is tested, this makes for endurance. And let endurance come to its perfection so that you may be fully mature and lacking in nothing." That's a nice, tight quote. Short and to the point, just how I like them. St. Francis of Assisi says, "Above all, the grace and the gifts that Christ gives to his beloved is that of overcoming self." In other words, growing in self-knowledge. Listen to that again, Francis of Assisi. "Above all," the fact that he's starting the quote with those very words makes a statement. "Above all, the grace and the gifts that Christ gives to his beloved is that of overcoming self."
St. Teresa of Avila says, humility is truth, the great Carmelite mystic. One of the doctors of the church, one of the three female doctors of the church. Humility is truth. By this definition, St. Teresa of Avila means that we recognize the talents that we have and the talents that we lack, and that we have accepted what God has given to us and are comfortable with ourselves. Oftentimes, we try to be something or someone that we do not have the capability or capacity of being. We fall over our feet trying to be someone we are not and should not be. But humility can make us free. After all, again, dying to self is not fatal. The poet T.S. Eliot said, quote, "Most of the trouble in the world is caused by people wanting to be important," end quote. Remember the popular expression, "bloom where you're planted"? Blessed Mother Teresa of Calcutta used it often. This means that no matter what our circumstances are, we have enough then and there to give great glory to God by our life. If we are one of those persons who think that the grass is greener on the other side of the fence, we are much mistaken, my friends. In reality, the rest of the world is like our own world, no different. St. Gregory of Nyssa, early church bishop, says, "Whoever has grown from infancy to manhood and attained to spiritual maturity possesses the mastery over his passions and the purity that makes it possible for him to receive the glory of the Holy Spirit." Living that life of sanctifying grace. Again, St. Dominic, "A person who governs his passions is master of the world." Founder of the Order of Preachers. Father John Hardin, the great American Jesuit priest, once wrote this: "Addiction leads to compulsion, and compulsion leads to perversion. Addiction leads to compulsion, and compulsion leads to perversion." He also said this. This is very interesting, especially amidst the culture of death. He said, "Also, of the seven capital sins, it seems to me that lust especially can so consume the human will so powerfully that it can actually lead one to commit murder." It seems to me that lust especially can so consume the human will so powerfully that it can actually lead one to commit murder. We see this in many, many sins amidst the culture of death. We see this even when abortion is used as a form of birth control. When the oral contraceptive failed and conception took place. "Oh, but Father Wade, not in the case of rape. You can't say that about lust in the case of rape, because the woman wasn't lustful. She was attacked by the man. She was the victim of an attacker." Yes, true. But it was his lust. When he attacked her and led to the pregnancy, and then she decided to terminate the pregnancy, to kill the child. So even in that case, listen to Father Hardin again, "It would seem that lust especially can so consume the human will so powerfully that it can actually lead one to commit murder." My dear friends, we have to overcome the seven capital sins in our lives that lead to any number or various issues, dependencies, or addictions in our lives, caused by perverse attachments, as we've already said, to persons, places, and things. We have to practice the opposite corresponding virtue to the vice that we might suffer from. Each of the seven capital sins, then, has an opposite corresponding virtue. Let's go through them now. They are in the Examination of Conscience brochure on the doctrinal side of the brochure. If you have that, you're welcome to look at that. The opposite virtue of the capital sin of pride, humility. Let's go through these together. Pride, humility. Avarice or greed, generosity. Lust, chastity.
Yeah, we're all called to chastity according to one state in life. Anger, meekness. By the way, nothing against all you people on this side of the church, huh? Given all the vices over here and all the virtues over here. Gluttony, temperance. Who said diet? No, not diet. Temperance. Whoever said diet, I'll see you in confession afterwards, huh? Yeah. Gluttony, temperance. Envy, brotherly love. Sloth or sloth, pronounced both ways, or acedia, diligence. I love that word, diligence, just the sound of it. We need to practice the opposite corresponding virtue to the vice that we may suffer from, or vices we may suffer from, huh? We need to practice detachment. St. Thomas Aquinas teaches that detachment is loving persons, places, and things the way God intends us to love them. It's a beautiful definition of detachment. I love Thomas's definition of detachment, and I love Thomas's definition of guilt. He says, guilt is the loss of integrity of soul and the soul's recognizing that fact. The fact that it's lost its integrity. Guilt is the loss of integrity of soul and the soul's recognizing that fact. But yet the culture of death today would tell you, personally, guilt? Pfft, don't feel guilty. Don't feel guilty. Shh. There's no need for guilt. But he defines detachment, St. Thomas Aquinas, as loving persons, places, and things the way God intends us to love them. In each person's vocation to holiness, whether single, married, or a consecrated priest, brother, or sister, widow or widower, in each person's vocation to holiness, detachment is that virtue which frees an individual from any inordinate attachment to another person, place, object, or state of mind. True detachment is not simply a lack of care, no, but rather it is a liberation from any excessive affection that would hinder one's love and worship of God. That's what the church means in her moral teachings about detachment. Notice that St. Thomas Aquinas' definition of detachment does not negate love. In fact, he says that detachment is about loving things, persons and places, the way God intends us to love them. In other words, we need to have self-knowledge to recognize these truths. Self-indulgence and compulsive behaviors, my friends, are not expressions of authentic human freedom, as the culture of death would have you believe. And we are self-deceived if we believe they are. I'm going to repeat that. That's very important. Self-indulgence and compulsive behaviors are not expressions of authentic human freedom. And we are self-deceived if we believe they are. Galatians 5 tells us, "My brothers and sisters, remember that you have been called to live in freedom, but not a freedom that gives free rein to the flesh." Sins of malice, when we commit them, what makes them malicious sins, that's why we call them sins of malice, they stem from the will. We will to do it. That's precisely what makes it malicious. So sins of malice reside in or stem from the will. Sins of ignorance reside in or stem from the intellect, insofar as that the intellect is not properly informed that such and such an action is a sin, when it should be informed that such and such an action is a sin. So that's a sin of ignorance. Ah, but the sins of weakness, which the Catechism of the Catholic Church in the moral section tells us is the third and final category that most of us suffer from, sins of weakness reside in or stem from the passions, emotions, and feelings not being properly balanced in one's life. So anger, your propensity to anger, you're like this where anger's concerned, versus having a just anger that's balanced. You know, you come home from work
to find your house being robbed by a thief. That's just anger. That's this kind of anger. Balanced. Balanced passions, emotions, and feelings.

0: like this or like this. So sins of weakness reside in or stem from the passions, emotions, or feelings not being balanced, not being lived in a balanced way. And in the moral section of the catechism, those three terms, passions, emotions, and feelings, are all used interchangeably. They mean the same thing. So again, sins of malice reside in or stem from the will. Psalm 7, for example, says, "Here is one who is pregnant with malice. He conceives evil and brings forth lies." See, it's coming from the will. You will to do those things. Sins of ignorance reside in or stem from the intellect, insofar as it is not informed. And sins of weakness, again, reside in or stem from the passions, emotions, and feelings not being lived in a balanced way. Focusing on anger again, just as an example, because it's one that all of us can deal with. Psalm 37 says, "Calm your anger and forget your rage." Ephesians 4 says, "If you are angry, let it be without sin." Like Jesus was when he went through the temple with the money changers. Like the husband and father was when he came home from work at 6:15 one night to find his house being robbed. That's anger without sin. "If you are angry, let it be without sin. The sun must not go down on your wrath. Do not give the devil a chance to work on you." I've already said, he who angers you controls you. And I saw this on a Protestant church marquee sign. I thought this was very good. Quote, "Anger is just one letter away from danger." Anger is just one letter away from danger. Our prayer could be, "Heavenly Father, through your Son, in the Holy Spirit," again, making all things Trinitarian in your life, prayer, work, even recreation, develop a strong Trinitarian spirituality. "Heavenly Father, through your Son and in the Holy Spirit, I ask you to please free anyone trapped in alcohol, drugs, pornography, any sexual addiction or deviancy, overeating, gambling, TV and internet addiction, compulsive shopping, phobias of any kind, anxieties, depression, and all other traps of the evil one. Amen." Talk about detachment. Eight things, my dear friends, that I think it's pretty safe to say God will not ask you on Judgment Day. Eight things God will not ask you on Judgment Day, I think it's pretty safe to say. Again, talk about detachment. Loving persons, places, and things the way God intends us to love them. Number one, God won't ask what kind of car you drove. He'll ask you instead how many people you drove who did not have transportation of their own. Number two, God won't ask the square footage of your home. He'll ask you instead how many people you welcomed into your home. Number three, God won't ask about the designer label clothes you had in your closet. Believe me, he won't. Okay? He'll ask you instead how many people you helped to clothe. Number four, God won't ask what your highest salary was. He'll ask you if you ever compromised your character to obtain that salary. Number five, God won't ask what your job title was. He'll ask if you performed your job honestly, ethically, and to the best of your ability. Number six, God won't ask how many friends you had. He'll ask you instead how many people to whom you were a friend. That's a big one. Number seven, God won't ask in what neighborhood you lived. He'll ask how you treated your neighbors. And number eight, God won't ask you about the color of your skin. He'll ask you instead about the content of your character and if you respected the dignity of every human person from conception until natural death. Eight things, I think it's safe to say, God will not ask you on Judgment Day, and simultaneously, eight things that he probably will. CEO and entrepreneur Paul Bluto says this. He writes, Build a better world, God said to me one day. And I answered him, how? The world is such a vast place, God, and so complicated now, and I'm so small and helpless. Surely there's nothing I can do. But God, in all of his wisdom, simply replied to me, Paul, just build a better you. Amen to that. My dear friends, I close with a short story about the great American actress, Grace Kelly. The story is told about the late actress, Grace Kelly, by Sir Alec Guinness. He tells us that in the early 1950s, he was filming the movie The Swan, in which Grace Kelly played a princess to Guinness's own Crown Prince character in the movie. A side note here is that Grace Kelly, as we know, eventually did become a real-life princess when she married Prince Rainier of Monaco. At the time of the filming of the movie The Swan, Sir Alec Guinness was contemplating in real life becoming a Catholic. In large part, he admitted, because of his close relationship with Grace, who clearly witnessed to her faith and was very devout. But something puzzled Guinness greatly during the filming of The Swan. He noticed that Grace would not hang with the gang, as it were, during filming breaks. And this greatly puzzled him because he knew Grace to be very friendly and very affable. And so again, this puzzled Guinness, because it was so unlike Grace's character. So one day he decided to follow her during one of these filming breaks. But first he waited a few minutes until after Grace had departed on her own, and then he decided to follow a few minutes afterward. He did just that. When he found her during this particular filming break, she was in her dressing room, on her knees, praying her rosary. Now, at this time, my dear friends, of the filming of the movie The Swan, she was a top A-list actress in the United States. She was Hollywood's darling. At this particular time, in fact, I believe it was the same year, she would marry Prince Rainier of Monaco. She knew then that she would become a real-life princess, and what that would mean in regards to not only living in the spotlight, but, quite frankly, giving up the career she loved so much. And when Sir Alec Guinness, the actor, found her, she was in her dressing room on her knees praying her rosary. That's self-knowledge. God bless you.
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3: In our culture, the commandments are looked at as burdens because, for many of us, we only learn the commandments by rote memorization. Well, the commandments change drastically when a child or an adult learns that, do you know where the Israelites were before they got the commandments? They were slaves in a desert making bricks. God dramatically rescued them from there, released them from the tyranny of Pharaoh, through great signs and wonders, brought them out of that land of affliction, parted the Red Sea so that they could go through it and escape Pharaoh's armies that were pursuing, brought them into the Promised Land after feeding them with manna in the desert, and on the way to the Promised Land, stopped at Sinai and gave them the Ten Commandments. Now, if you really think God wanted to keep us in slavery, and that the commandments are restrictions to our freedom, he would have just left them in Egypt, to then bring them to a mountain and say, okay, well, I really don't want you that happy.
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6: 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While this might not seem the same as horrific examples of ancient child sacrifice, in principle, it's no different. 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
7: 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We can't do without prayer. To do without prayer means we languish and we die. 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
9: 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Amen.
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13: 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Father Ricardo is a priest and parish pastor in the Archdiocese of Detroit. He also serves as a consultant to the Archdiocesan Department of Evangelism, Catechesis, and Schools. Father Ricardo completed his graduate studies at Sacred Heart Major Seminary in Detroit and the Gregorian University in Rome. He was ordained in 1996. This episode is entitled, Turning Up the Flame, Mission Number 3. Today's show is program number 813. And now, here's Father John Ricardo. We hope you enjoy.
3: Now that we're on our feet, let's pray. In the name of the Father, and of the Son, and of the Holy Spirit. Amen. Father, we do come before you again tonight with grateful hearts, convinced that it is your desire, not mine or Dennis's or anybody else in this church, but yours, that we would come to know you and the difference that your Son makes, and that we would go forth from here tonight and every day of our lives to be witnesses in all the many ways that you ask us to be witnesses. Father, we ask in a special way tonight that you would pour out the gift of your Holy Spirit upon us. Help us all as we reflect upon the different things that are constant threats or temptations to extinguish the fire that you have lit within us. Help us to hear and to be convicted in those areas in our own lives where we have to build a shelter around the flame to keep it burning. Mother Mary, you who were there on the day of Pentecost, when the Holy Spirit descended like tongues of fire upon the apostles, pray for us, members of this parish entrusted to your patronage in a special way, that we too would receive the same gift of the Spirit. All these things we ask through Christ our Lord. Amen. In the name of the Father, the Son, and the Holy Spirit. Amen. Evangelization team, be seated. All right. Okay, my mother says hello. I mean that. Talked to her today. Somebody had asked me if I would pass off to my mom a name to put on her legal pad, and so she did. But she's been praying for all of us. She has since she knew the mission was first announced back about a year ago, and she wants you all to know that. You can return the favor by please praying for my mom. I'd be grateful for that. Quick recap. Huh? Last night we talked about God's expectations of us. Hopefully nothing new there, to be sure. But to recap quick, his expectation is that we will be light. Good. I know, you can't see me. I'm all in black and sorry. And to be light, we said, is to help others to better see. And specifically to help them see better about who God is and about life, the purpose of life, what we're made for, how to find the happiness and the fulfillment that we all crave. And it's his expectation of us that we, all of us, will be light, because his desire, that which he wants, is for everyone to be saved. And people can't be saved unless they call upon him. And they can't call upon him, or they can't call upon someone in whom they have not believed. They can't believe in someone in whom they've never heard. They can't hear without a preacher. No one can preach unless they're sent. And everybody in this church has been sent. Not by me, not by Father Stanley, not by Father Acervo, not by Father White, not by Deacon Vince or Deacon Tim, Deacon Don, but by the Lord. Started the day you were baptized, and it happens again every Sunday. Ite missa est. She, you, I, all of us are sent. There's work to do. That's what we're reminded at the end of every Mass. And furthermore, we said, this is what the world wants. This is what your friends want. This is what your spouse wants. This is what your children want. This is what your coworkers want. Even if they don't say it, even if they don't think it's true, it's what they want. And it's what they want because God has made every single one of us with a desire for him. Remember Augustine's song last night? My heart, our hearts, every heart searches restlessly and finds no rest until it rests in thee. And then we touched briefly at the end upon the uniqueness of your role in a particular way as laymen and women. A uniqueness that Pope John Paul II, drawing on the documents of Vatican II, worded this way. In a special way, it will be necessary to discover ever more fully the specific vocation of the laity, called to seek the kingdom of God by engaging in temporal affairs, that is, the things out there, and by ordering them according to the plan of God. You have your own role to play in the mission of the whole people of God in the church and in the world by their or your work for the evangelization and sanctification of people. We're going to talk a little bit tomorrow night about what all that means and how practically to do that. But tonight I want to focus our attention on some obstacles to our being light, either to our shining or to others seeing the Lord in us. And I'm sure none of this is new. At least I hope none of this is new. The Lord didn't do that for a few of us. He did that for all of us. The only way anybody's going to hear about that is if you and I talk about it. We know that. We know that's what he wants. We may be somewhere on the spectrum of being really convinced that that's what everybody else wants. And yet this is really hard to do. It's hard for all of us. At least there's certain situations where we want to take the bushel basket and just put it over our head and hide, just blend in. So I want to examine a little bit about why that's the case. This isn't meant to be any exhaustive list, but as I was praying and reflecting, these are at least the most significant obstacles to my or your being light. I have 8 of them, just to give you a warning. First, I didn't know this is what he wanted. Well, you do now. If they were all this quick, we'd be out of here in 10 minutes and go eating cookies. But they're not. So that's the first one, huh? Second, I didn't think Catholics did this. I mean, isn't that for the people who hand out the tracts like they gave them to Dennis? You know, the people who walk up to you or me at the beach out of nowhere and say, if you were to die today, do you know where you would go? It's like, dude, I'm at the beach playing volleyball. What are you doing? But Catholics do this. Peter and Paul did this. Peter and Paul were Catholic. This might be especially true if we're older. We might be of the mindset that this is something that our non-Catholic brothers and sisters in the faith, that they do, but we don't. There's a number of us in the church who probably remember a day when the culture in which we were living was pretty much imbued with Judeo-Christian values. There wasn't the urgency, perhaps, to shine. That day is over. Day is long gone. All you got to do is pick a topic and examine the difference between now and 30, 40, 50, 20 years ago, depending upon the topic. But we can also adopt, I think, the mentality, maybe especially as a parish family, we've been talking about this as a staff, that the parish exists for the sake of the membership, which is to say we exist pretty much just to care for the people who belong to the parish. Now, don't get me wrong. By all means, we're supposed to care for the people of the parish. That's a most important part of what it is that we do, whether it's the pastoral team, the priests and the deacons and the parish staff and all the different outreaches and communities that we have. We minister to each other by all means, but that's not the extent of our ministry. The essence of being Catholic, the essence of being Catholic is to be missionary, which simply means to be sent. That's what missio means. Jesus said to his disciples, as the Father sent me, so I send you. And again, we have to remind ourselves that the essence of the church is to spread the gospel. In what is, to me anyway, one of the most powerful passages or most forceful passages on this topic, Pope John Paul II, back in 1991, in a talk he gave on World Mission Day, put it this way. He said, no Christian community is faithful to its duty unless it's missionary. Either it is a missionary community or it is not even a Christian community. So either Our Lady of Good Counsel is a missionary community or we're not Christian. Is this for us? Emphatically, yes. Is it just for us? Emphatically, no. Third huge obstacle for many of us is fear. Fear just paralyzes for whatever it is that we're afraid of, but perhaps for many of us, in a particular way, it paralyzes us when it comes to being missionaries. And the fear comes in many different forms. 2 that come particularly to mind for me. We can be afraid of what people think. But think about this. I mean, come on. We are obnoxious about all sorts of things. I'm not encouraging us to be obnoxious Catholics, okay? Don't get me wrong. But we're obnoxious without any concern, seemingly, about, well, not about the Lions, but about a good football team or the USA and Canada. Look at 80% of Canada watched the gold medal hockey game. 80% of the country watched the hockey game. They didn't watch it subdued. Oh, boy, we won. That's nice. Great. They showed no hesitation to be loud and boisterous and show their nationality and their love for a hockey team. That's great. Hockey's a great game. It's a game. Many of us have no hesitation being not the least bit afraid to voice our opinion about all sorts of things. Man, the moment we want to talk about the God who loves us so much that he made us and he created us and he redeemed the world and he suffered for us, he's got this amazing plan. It's like, oh, head goes in the ground. We're like an ostrich. Oh, nope, Can't talk about that? That just doesn't make much sense. Shouldn't be afraid of that.

happiness. May we never be ashamed of the gospel, any of us. We can also be afraid that we're not eloquent enough. A lot of us feel that way. Perhaps a lot of laymen and women feel that way. You may or may not be all that familiar with all the details of the story of the Exodus. Like you might have seen the movie with Charlton Heston, but you may have never really read Exodus. It's worth knowing Moses had the same hesitancy. So God appears to Moses, you know, the burning bush that's not consumed. Like any of us, Moses goes, that's kind of interesting. I should come and see that. So he walks to it. God begins to speak to him out of the burning bush. Then he tells Moses, I have seen what's going on with my people, and I mean to rescue them. And I'm going to rescue them through you. And here's what Moses says. Oh, my Lord, I'm not eloquent, either heretofore or since you have spoken to your servant. But I am slow of speech and of tongue. The tradition is that Moses stuttered. Then the Lord said to him, who has made man's mouth? Who makes him mute or deaf or seeing or blind? Is it not I, the Lord? Now therefore go, and I will be with your mouth and teach you what you shall speak. But he said, oh, my Lord, send, I pray, someone else. Isn't that us? Lord, I don't know how to speak like whoever. But eloquence or the lack of eloquence is not the issue. The Lord just needs us to open our mouth. We don't come preaching persuasively. The power of the gospel is not based upon the eloquence of the speaker. The power of the gospel is based upon the power of the Holy Spirit. That's the power of the gospel. It's not dependent upon you or me. We just have to talk. It worked out pretty well for Moses and for the people of Israel. The fourth obstacle is what I would call a defeatist attitude. It's that mindset that thinks, what difference am I really going to make? I mean, what good's really going to come out of being a real estate agent and handing somebody who's coming in to sell a house or buy a house a Bible? How's that going to impact anybody? Well, here, umpteen years later, here that somebody who received that Bible from someone who had the courage to offer it to you just spoke to all of us. There's a family that's been changed, an individual that's been changed. You throw a stone into the water and it ripples out almost to infinity. I went on a pilgrimage a few years back with some folks, some of whom are in the church I know. We did a cruise in the footsteps of St. Paul. We went to Corinth and Ephesus and Rome and different places. And I think I've said this before. I've never done a cruise before. I left there with the conviction I will never do another pilgrimage by cruise again, but I will definitely do another cruise again. Just because it's somewhat awkward if you've ever done a cruise, picture trying to do a pilgrimage, you know, as you go back up for the fifth time to the ice cream buffet. It's a little challenging. But I liked the life. It was quite attractive. I did another cruise last year. We did married couples. I know some people in the church who went on that too. That was a little bit easier to do. Anyway, when we were on this cruise, I remember sailing through, I think we were through the Aegean at the time, and it was dark, and I was sitting on the back of the ship. I came to find out you don't call it a boat, you call it a ship. So we're on the back of the ship. I think I was alone, and I was just looking out, and it was the coastline of Turkey, and it was just dark as can be. And every once in a while, there were a few lights, those cities set on a hill. And I tried to picture what must have been going through Paul's mind, because Paul sailed all around, not in a boat or a ship like I was in or we were in, but he sailed all over. And I kept thinking, what was in his mind as he tried to imagine how in the world are they going to believe me? I'm going to tell them that there's a God who made us in his own image and likeness to share his life forever, that he's so passionately in love with us that he was born of the Virgin Mary. He's so crazy about us, he allowed himself to get tortured to death by creatures whom he had made, also that our sins could be forgiven, also that death would be destroyed. He rose from the dead, not in spirit, but in body. Yeah, right. I remember landing in Ephesus, which is obviously one of the communities that Paul writes a letter to. And the fascinating thing of going on pilgrimages to holy sites is you're standing in the places where all these things that we hear about from Miss Ambo or wherever you go to church, Sunday after Sunday, actually happened. And it just becomes instantly real because you realize I'm in Ephesus.
This is the place, and Ephesus is

this tremendous collection of ruins. And in Ephesus still, there is a theater which sat thousands of people in which they used to perform different dramas and whatnot. And that theater is the place of a significant scene in the Acts of the Apostles, where Paul, after he shows up in Ephesus, which if you know your ancient history, is one of the sites of one of the seven ancient wonders. One of the ancient wonders was known as the Temple of Artemis, who among other things was the goddess of fertility. It was a port city. It attracted the crowd that port cities attract. And Paul goes in, he starts preaching the gospel, and a lot of people start turning to the Lord, and it creates some problems for all these people who sell all these little trinkets to Artemis. And so in this theater, it's entirely intact. It's 2,000 years old. It's entirely intact. You're standing in there reading the account of what happened, and they're chanting over and over again. This huge riot starts taking place. And thousands of people are yelling, "Great is Artemis of the Ephesians! Great is Artemis of the Ephesians!" And they begin to get afraid of Paul's life, so they scoot Paul out of there so he doesn't get killed. Well, most of us here don't have a clue who Artemis of the Ephesians is. Of this ancient wonder, one of the seven ancient wonders of the world, all that's left standing today was this massive temple. It's this little column. It's about as tall as I am. It's in the middle of a pasture. That's all that's left. And we date the year to Jesus, who nobody, or maybe a dozen people in that theater, had ever heard of. What difference can you and I make? Pretty significant difference, obviously. The day of Pentecost had 12 people in the upper room. We have far more than 12 people in this church. Look what the Holy Spirit did with them. Can you imagine what he could do with us if we just let him? Fifth obstacle can be a preoccupation about our past. Now, how could God use me, given all that I've done? What are people who knew me going to say? This is a huge concern. What are people who know me going to say? Well, again, think of anybody in Scripture. Think of Peter. Acts chapter 4 tells the story of Peter. Peter and John were imprisoned after the day of Pentecost. The Lord uses them to heal a man. Then they're out preaching again, and the religious leaders are going crazy. And so they throw Peter and John into jail. And then the next day they haul them in front of the same people who tried Jesus. Caiaphas is at the center. Remember him? Caiaphas starts interrogating Peter. At a certain point, Caiaphas could have looked at him and went, "You? Aren't you the guy who was there that night? Afraid? The little slave girl asked you 3 times who you were, and you went so far as to condemn yourself to hell?" That's what he did. He called a curse down upon himself. "You are now in front of me, bearing witness to this Jesus whom you denied?" Something obviously happened to Peter that gave him courage to do that. Think of Paul. Paul used to round up Christians, send them off to prison, and he was at least responsible for the death of Stephen. And who knows how many more. In his letter to the Galatians, Paul writes, describing his conversion, "All they," the Christian community, "heard was that the one who was formerly persecuting them is now one of them." You don't think Paul, when he stood up in assembly or started shaking hands to people, didn't run into a few people whose family members he had arrested? The Christian community is not very big. You don't think he met people for whom he was responsible of either imprisoning loved ones or ruining families because of his zeal? Undoubtedly he did. What about Mary Magdalene? We don't know much about Mary Magdalene. All we know is this: she had 7 demons and Jesus drove them out of her. This was a messed up woman, all right? And she was known to be a messed up woman. You couldn't find a less credible testimony to the resurrection of Jesus than Mary Magdalene. This is a woman who had a reputation of being nuts. The Lord picks her to be what the church has always called the apostle to the apostles. He reveals himself first to her. Can you imagine the reaction of the apostles as she walks into the upper room and says, "He's alive"? Uh-huh. That's her. There she goes again. Just can't let it go, can you? Can't deal with it, woman. Can't wake up to reality. Dead people don't come back to life. You, of all people,

I'm not going to listen to. So what? So we got a past. Used to scare me when I was first ordained. I used to sit there in Divine Child and be, and actually some of the people who belonged to Divine Child I knew when I was in college. Basketball coach of Divine Child was my roommate in college. He knew a lot about me. Whether I was coherent or not, he knew a lot about me. And at certain days, I used to think, gosh, what if he just stood up in the middle of a homily and went, "You gotta be kidding me. This is you? I mean, come on." And then at a certain point, I thought, you know what? Who cares? If someone ever stood up, the response to that is, "You're right, that's exactly who I was." And there's a lot of days when I still mess up and stumble and fall and sin. But nothing will ever be the same since Jesus broke in. So say whatever you want. I don't care. Cardinal Newman, he was an Anglican who converted to Catholicism. His cause is open. He used to say this great line as regards fear. He says, "Why in the world are we so concerned about the opinion of people we don't think very highly of?" Now, we don't want to identify the people that we don't think very highly of, obviously, but it's a great line to keep in mind. Shortly before I was ordained, I did what's known as the spiritual exercises of St. Ignatius. It's this 30-day prolonged retreat. You get a chance to spend hours a day in prayer, and you're just meditating on the Gospels. I remember it was just before I was ordained, and you got all the zeal of a newly ordained deacon about to be a priest, and couldn't wait to get to Divine Child, where I was first assigned, and at the same time, not a little bit concerned about how people would hear whatever it is that I was going to try to say. And one of the meditations one day was the meditations on the resurrection of Jesus, and in particular on his apparition to Mary Magdalene in Matthew 28. It's 28:10. And Jesus says to Mary, "Tell my brothers to go to Galilee, and they will see me." And just instantly, that passage just brought a peace to me as I realized, whether it's you or me, just like Magdalene, Magdalene's task wasn't to convince the apostles. That was the Holy Spirit's task. Magdalene's task was to make an announcement to the apostles and let the Lord do the rest. You just have to talk. Everything else is up to him. Tell them, go to Galilee, and you'll see him. So for us, we just got to point people where they can find him or tell them about him. And he'll do the rest. Why? Because this is what he wants. This is his desire. That's why he's made us. A sixth obstacle. Let's call it a feeling of contentment. This perhaps isn't so much an obstacle to being light as it is to coming to the light or coming to the Lord. It's this sense of being satisfied. Sense that everything's okay with life. And for many of us, so long as everything is okay with life, we may not turn to God. And God has a way of dealing with this. It's often a painful way of dealing with it, but he has a way of dealing with it. I know for me personally, despite all the things that I had seen in my family, despite the happiness of my mom and dad, the joy that I saw in my siblings, the miracle that I saw in my mom, you'd think you'd see a miracle like that and you'd convert. But miracles don't convert most people. They convert the people to whom they happen. We often say that, if I could only see a miracle, I'd believe. That's not true. I know that. At least it's not necessarily true. I saw a miracle. I saw tons of miracles. I saw legs grow. I saw tremendous things. They did nothing other than tell me, God's got a lot of power. What did something was crisis. That's what did something. What did something was walking out of my apartment that night in the middle of a party looking at it going, this is just a waste. What did it was years of being frustrated beyond belief, of finding no purpose to life, nothing that I could throw myself into. You know, I thought anyway, I wanted to get married so bad, I wanted a family, and when I was still working at Ford, I was dating different people, it did nothing for me. It was just empty. I thought this is what I wanted, I didn't want it. It was this existential moment of, my life is so empty. There's no meaning, there's no purpose. And God was gracious enough to not allow me a whole lot of distractions so that I had to be confronted with this every day. That's what changed my life.

How many of you had children make first communions in the last couple of years? Number of us. You can't see each other's hands, but I can. There's a great passage that we read in that Mass. The kids don't get it, but we get it. It's in chapter 8 of Deuteronomy, and it says this. God is talking through Moses to the people, and he's talking about their journey in the wilderness after he rescued them from Egypt and before he brought them into the Promised Land. And before he fed them with the manna is this miraculous bread, this food that the Israelites were provided by God with, their whole journey in the wilderness. And in Deuteronomy 8, verse 3, Moses says this, "The Lord, before he fed you with the manna, made you go hungry." That was a gift. He makes us go hungry. What changed it all for the prodigal son? It changed it all when his money was gone, and he had nothing left, and he longed, Luke says, to feed himself with the pods that he fed the pigs with. Here's a good Jewish boy feeding pigs. Pathetic. Feeding an animal you can't eat. Hard to get much lower than that. And all of a sudden, the prodigal son says, you know what? I think there's a better way to live. Christ just woke him up. What about in the Gospels when the apostles are out at the sea and they're rowing and there's this big storm and Jesus comes walking on the lake. Remember that? Do you remember that Jesus sent them into the storm? He stayed on the shore. He says, why don't you guys row to the other side? I'll meet you. Like he didn't know the storm was coming? Uh-uh. Not a chance. He sends them into the storm intentionally. For one reason, to give to them the gift of having the illusion that they are okay and self-sufficient shattered. C.S. Lewis, again, who I often love to read, I'm sure, I hope many of us read him often, in a book he wrote called The Problem of Pain, which is a very excellent treatment on suffering. He says this, he says, God whispers to us in our pleasures, speaks in our conscience, but shouts in our pains. It is his megaphone to rouse a deaf world. To be sure, pain can drive many people from God, but it can also be the thing that wakes us up and makes us turn to him. But I think the two biggest obstacles to us being light are these. The first is sin. Sin obscures the light. Sin's devastating. My sin, your sin, the church's sin, it's devastating. It's like blowing on the flame, and it begins to flicker. Now, to be sure, the message of the gospel is not, hey, we found this tremendous community of perfect people, come join us. That's not the message of the gospel. The message of the gospel was, we have been found by the only one who can put us back together. And so in a certain sense, even our sins, God can use to take our eyes off of each other and put them back onto him who is the only one worth adoring and the only one worth following wholeheartedly. No one else. And yet, sin obscures the light. Our abuse of freedom, our willful, intentional sin. Again, it puts that bushel basket over the candle. Think of the abuse scandals in the church. They're devastating. Think of what the people of Ireland are going through right now, the Catholics in Ireland. They're devastated. We're going to deal with that for most of the rest of our lives. But the sinfulness is hardly confined to the ordained, brothers and sisters. We all sin. Ordained, religious, laymen, laywomen, you, me, every day. Scripture says the just man falls 7 times a day. How often do you think we fall? Or I fall? John Paul used to say over and over again, the world's tired of listening to us talk. They want to see it. It's like the world is crushed when a Christian leader falls because here's someone reminding me that maybe this is all true. And then they fall, and of course they fall, because we're all in need of salvation. We're all willful. And it can have a devastating effect on people, perhaps especially on people who have little faith. And connected to all of this, there is within us this disorder, this kind of darkness. It goes by a number of different names in the church. We call it technically concupiscence. What's that mean? Concupiscence is this inclination to sin, this inclination to be selfish. It means something like this. It means even though I know and love the Lord and know that no one can do for me what he can do for me, still, every day, there is the constant temptation
to kick him out of the center of my life and put me back there. Paul says in Romans, the good I want to do, I don't do, and that which I hate, I end up doing. Who can't relate to that? And when we do that, we don't shine. The final, and to my mind anyway, the biggest obstacle to our being light is simply this. Who knows what quantifier to put on this at the beginning? I'll say many. Many Catholics simply don't know him. We don't know him. We were baptized, made our first communion, got confirmed, maybe got married in the church. He's just the subject of a book we hear from every week or as often as we can find the time to squeeze Mass into our schedule. God remains for many of us, not for us, we're here, we're at a mission. Still, he remains for many of us a subject in a book, not a person whom I know loves me and whom I love. And because many Catholics don't know him, or many Christians don't know him for that matter, and the difference that he alone can make, we aren't convinced, I mean really convinced, that he is the way, not a way, the truth, and the life. When Pope Benedict came to the United States a few years ago, he was in New York City, and he gave this image that I often go back to. I don't think it's original to him. I think he's using it from somebody else, but he's making a comparison between a Gothic church building and the Christian life. And he says, you walk by an old church building that's windows are all stained glass. And from the outside, the stained glass just looks dull, dark, heavy, ugly. And then you walk into the church and the sun shines through the stained glass and you're on the other side of it and you're just amazed by the brilliance and the beauty. And he said, the Christian life is a lot like that. From the outside, it just looks like less. You can't do this, you can't do this, you can't do this, you can't do this. It doesn't look like more. But you walk in. I mean, you get all in. You throw your heart in with the Lord.

we get together and talk. That doesn't fly. That's how many Catholics approach God. And we complain if it gets longer than an hour, because we really don't know him. About prayer, Pope John Paul II wrote once, "Our Christian communities have to become schools of prayer, where the meeting with Christ is expressed not just in imploring help." It's fine to ask God for things, but man, if that's all we ever do with a friend, it ain't much of a friendship. Expressed not just in imploring help, but also in thanksgiving, praise, adoration, contemplation, listening, and ardent devotion until the heart truly falls in love. It would be wrong, he said, to think that ordinary Christians can be content with a shallow prayer that is unable to fill their whole life, especially in the face of the many trials to which today's world subjects faith. They would not only be mediocre Christians, but Christians at risk. It's one of the reasons that we're doing Vespers every Sunday during Lent. It's another way to try to model and to give us as a community a chance to put this idea of Pope John Paul into practice, to be a school of prayer. This is especially important for you if you got kids at home. We have to model prayer. You got to teach kids how to pray. Let them hear you pray. Let them hear you say prayers, by all means, but more importantly, let them hear you pray. Without the hour that I spend every morning in prayer, I not only would have left the priesthood years ago, I would have left the faith. I know that. And an hour is not enough. There's undoubtedly people here who know this is something that I'm supposed to commit to and haven't yet. Tonight's a night to make a commitment. Don't go crazy and say, I'm going to start praying an hour tomorrow. It's like somebody who's never run saying, hey, I'm going to go run 10 miles tomorrow. Ain't going to happen. You're going to take 3 steps and pull a muscle in the hamstring. But set a reasonable, realistic goal. If you're here tonight, and only you know this, and you're not setting aside time every day to pray, to listen to the Lord, to read his word, to talk to him, then start tonight. It could be 10 minutes. Don't let it stay with 10 minutes, but that could be a place to start. And hold yourself to it. If that's you, there may not be a more important resolution that you will make. This is the purpose of life, to know him. But we don't just meet him in prayer, we also meet him in service. The great commandment is what? To love the Lord with all my heart, mind, soul, and strength, and to love my neighbor as myself. It's in that order, to love the Lord first, because no one's done for me what he has done for me, but it's also to love my neighbor. Most of us tend to fall into one extreme or the other on this. It's like, Lord, you I love. These people are nuts. You can have them. Or, I love the people, I never talk to the Lord. My whole life's a prayer. That's usually a cop-out for, I don't really pray. Or it can be. Shouldn't say usually. We've got to do both. My brother-in-law told me this great story one time. He was asked by some folks at St. Anastasia if he wanted to go and do something or other. I forget what it was. It was a Sunday morning, and I think they were either going to deliver some food to some people who were sick, or they were going to help paint some guy's house before Mass, or they were going to do some act of charity for somebody who was in need. And so they asked my brother-in-law, Steve, and they said, hey, you want to come join us? And he said, I don't know. And my brother-in-law is a really gracious guy. He's got a servant's heart coming out of his ears. He said, when are you doing it Sunday morning? You know, Sunday morning is the time for me and the Lord. We just dig into his word and let him refresh me in that way. So he said, I don't think I'm going to be able to make it for that. So Sunday morning comes, he wakes up, he starts praying, he makes a cup of coffee, he's reading the Bible. And he says, as he's reading the Bible, he hears the Lord say, hey, you want to read about me or do you want to meet me? And he closed the Bible and he went and served. So how many of us here can testify to whether it's PBJ Saturday mornings or whether it's one of the soup kitchens or helping out at a crisis pregnancy center or all the various ways that we give? So many people go down to St. Al's every week. We know, we see the Lord there. That's how we meet him. Whatsoever you did to the least of my brothers and sisters, Jesus said, you did to me. Second remedy, serious repentance. By that I mean a firm commitment to live a life of holiness. Much like prayer, holiness is one of these words which can be an obstacle to many people. We have all these images in our head when we hear holy, or I'm supposed to be holy. Holiness is not like a real attractive concept for most people. God wants you to be holy. Woo! You know? Doesn't exactly get my blood boiling, but it should. We just got to help understand it. To be holy simply means to belong to God. Remember St. Patrick's breastplate? Christ be in the eyes of all who see me, in the ears of all who

0: hear me, on the lips of all who speak of me, in the hearts of all who love me, in the minds of all who think of me. Christ be before me and behind me, above me and beneath me, on my right and on my left. Be my all. That's holiness. Help me, Lord. I haven't yet got through the day doing this, but help me to do everything for you. Again, John Paul, in a letter that he wrote, you know, we had all this buildup to the year 2000, and then it came and went, and he wrote this letter saying, okay, that's over, now what? And he said there, this teaching on holiness must not be misunderstood as if it involves some kind of extraordinary existence possible only for a few uncommon heroes of holiness. The ways of holiness are many, according to the vocation of each individual. I thank the Lord, he says, that in these years he has enabled me to beatify and canonize a large number of Christians, and among them many lay people who attained holiness in the most ordinary circumstances of life. The time has come, he said, to repropose wholeheartedly to everyone this high standard of ordinary Christian living. Last night I talked about this little red light. I asked, has it ever been changed and how do we do it? Well, I found out it's been changed once. I guess there's a little switch there and the thing drops down and I'll call you when we do it again, but Carl told me this morning. I find this so apropos to what Jean-Paul just said. You know what's in there? It's this ordinary little standard wattage light bulb. That's all it is. Just an ordinary light bulb. Go down to CVS, pick it up, screw it in, boom. Lights up the whole city on the hillside right there. What better image can we get for what John Paul is talking about? You don't have to be some grandiose anything. We're all just a bunch of ordinary light bulbs through whom the Lord wants to shine. All of us. No one's disqualified from that. That's not a 10,000 candle power light bulb. Lastly, I'm more and more convinced the key to this really happening, I mean the real key, we'll take the others as givens, I guess, but the oomph that's got to happen for this city to get set on fire is the Holy Spirit has to descend upon us in power. That's the key. John Paul was the one who coined this phrase, the new evangelization, which is what he called for in our time. And he also used to say that in order for that to happen, we need a new Pentecost. The same way that the Holy Spirit descended upon 12 cowardly men who all hid inside a locked room for days. And then look what happened to them. Tongues of fire appear upon them on the day of Pentecost. They are filled with courage, and out they go. And because out they went, the world changed. The whole world changed. We often hear this little expression about history, you know, history is written by the winners. Not so. At least not so when you're talking about Christians. They didn't win a thing. Not for 260 years. Here's what they won. They won beheading, burned alive, skinned alive, crucified, and every other way you can think of being martyred. And yet their witness won the world, the known world, all because they were animated by the power of the Holy Spirit, which enabled them to love, to forgive, to live joyfully, even in the midst of tremendous hardships, to burn brightly in the midst of a really dark world. And just like the Holy Spirit did that with them, so he wants to do that with us. And all we got to do is ask for it. He wants to do this. You know, we were trying to think, what can we do to keep the momentum going from something like this? These are always great opportunities for us to get together as a parish family and to enjoy prayer and some fellowship and all the things that we do here. But then what? Now it's over. Well, in trying to think of that, one of the things that we thought would be most important to try to do is to offer what's called a Life in the Spirit seminar. Some of you may or may not be familiar with that. It's a short time of prayer and an intense asking of the Holy Spirit to do with us exactly what he did with Our Lady and the apostles in the upper room. To turn up the flame, to fill us with courage. That's what changed my life, going through one of these when I was in college, or just out of college. I was at our prayer meeting that meets here Friday nights, first and third Fridays of the month, meets in the parish house. And the first time I went to it and gave a little reflection, and as I was in the back there praying, I share this with you as God is my witness. I'm standing in the back praying with everybody, and this is what I heard the Lord say. John, this parish doesn't need another series of talks from you. Those are great. Those are helpful. That's fine. They don't need another program. They don't need another whole workshop on whatever. They need the power that only my Holy Spirit can give to them. If, in fact, we are to set Plymouth on fire, if we're going to shine brightly the way the Lord expects us to, the way our neighbors want us to, even though they don't know it sometimes, the only way that can happen is not by me or anybody else, any of the great priests that I get to serve with. It's not by us persuading anybody, doing anything. The only way that can happen is if the Holy Spirit falls upon us in a profound way, brings us into an incredibly intimate encounter with the Lord, fills us with courage, and convinces us that there is nothing more urgent that this world needs than Jesus. That's the only way it happens. In that corner, we have the mosaic of Our Lady of Good Counsel, our patroness. Right next to it is one of the stained glass windows from the original church. On that stained glass window, if you've ever looked at it, is a prayer. The prayer simply says this: "Send forth thy spirit, and thou shalt renew the face of the earth." That's not just a beautiful little line and a pretty piece of stained glass. That's the truth. For us to burn, for us to shine, for the world to change, for Plymouth to come to know the Lord in the way that the Lord wants Plymouth to know him, we got to keep begging the Lord to send his Holy Spirit. Even today, I was walking through here praying the rosary late this afternoon, and whenever I walk in the church, especially when I'm alone, this is my image. I just talk to Mary, who's our patroness, and say, okay, you were there on the day of Pentecost. You saw this happen. Pray that it'll happen again in this place, which is dedicated to you. Intercede for us, dear Lady of Good Counsel, that the Lord will open up the roof of this church and pour out in abundance the gift of his Holy Spirit. I would ask you to join me in making that prayer. Let's ask the Lord to do that tonight before we go to bed. Let's make it a point to ask the Lord to do that in a particular way all throughout this season of Lent. Let's be the vessels that he wants us to be, filled with his grace and with his love and with his mercy and with his truth. Let's be courageous like Peter and Paul were. Doesn't matter how cowardly I was yesterday or this morning. I can change just like that. History proves it. May it happen again with us. May Almighty God bless you, Father, Son, and Holy Spirit. Amen. Amen.
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11: Hello, brothers and sisters. This is Jim and Joy Pinto, and we're here to share with you about God's plan for marriage. At the center of God's plan for marriage is love. And this is love. Not that we've loved God, but that he loves us and gave his Son to be the sacrifice for our sins. God, in his essence, is love. The Trinity, Father, Son, and Holy Spirit, in love, one God, but ministering to one another.

0: other, ministering to the church, ministering to the world in love. Marriage and family is called to love, and our mission is love, to carry this love to one another in our marriage, to our children, and to the whole world.
1: You know, Jim, in our marriage, when we come to that personal relationship with the Lord, when we know that He loves us no matter what, then we can flesh that out in our marriage with each other, and then with our children, and with our grandchildren, our sons-in-laws, our daughter-in-laws, so that we can then take that love that we have, that He has given us, that unconditional love that Jesus has poured into our hearts, and make it manifest in our marriage, so that we can say, when we totally royally screw up, I'm sorry, please forgive me. And then do that with our children when we're not the perfect parents or we're not the perfect spouse.
0: So faith, hope, and love. And the greatest of these is love. That's the call of marriage and family. And marriage is a sacrament. God has deposited, has lavished upon us His divine love. And we are capable in our marriages and in our family and in walking throughout the face of the earth to reveal God's love. Thank you for being with us this day. May your family and your marriage be strengthened. God bless you.
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3: This is a digital moment with Sandra McDevitt. Did you know it is a widely accepted pious tradition that John the Baptist was born without the stain of original sin? Only Jesus and Mary were conceived without original sin, but John the Baptist was cleansed while still in his mother Elizabeth's womb. The Gospel of Luke, chapter 1, verse 15 says, "He will be filled with the Holy Spirit from his mother's womb." We celebrate that May 29th, the Feast of the Visitation, when the Blessed Mother visits Elizabeth and the babe, John the Baptist, leaps in his mother's womb upon hearing Mary's voice. Catherine of Siena, in her treatise on prayer, states, "John the Baptist was sanctified in his mother's womb." John the Baptist is one of very few saints with two feast days, June 24th, his birth date, and August 29th, his beheading. I'm Sandra McDevitt for EWTN Radio.
4: Hello, this is Father Benedict Rochelle with a thought for today. I'd like to mention perseverance, not quitting. You know, if there's any message in the gospel that you can really read between the lines, it's don't quit. How about the apostles? They betrayed Jesus, but he wouldn't let them quit. And they went on, like St. Paul, to martyrdom, to many, many tough tasks, to lives of spending their entire energy. And they had to press on, as St. Paul says. When I was growing up, we used to say, quitters never win, and winners never quit. You can turn that over into your Christian life, and it becomes the beautiful, powerful virtue of perseverance.
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6: All day today, we celebrate the feast of Saint Bonaventure, Franciscan friar, theologian, author, and doctor of the Church.
7: He is honored by the Church as a saint with the title of the Seraphic Doctor.
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7: 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He died in 1274.
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10: The power of prayer simply means that words have an effect. 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
16: 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And as we wrap up the book of Tobit, we're reminded that even in our own exiles, we can still praise God, leading others to know him.
17: Hi, my name is Father Mike Schmitz, and you're listening to The Bible in a Year, where we encounter God's voice and live life through the lens of Scripture. Using the Great Adventure Bible timeline, we'll read all the way from Genesis to Revelation, discovering how the story of salvation unfolds and how we fit into that story today. The Great Adventure Bible timeline was developed by Jeff Cavins and is provided by Ascension, who produced and funded this program. It is day 197. You guys, we are 3 days away, well, four and counting today, from day 200. That's awesome. Congratulations. Way to make this a part of your life. Honestly, do you imagine 200 plus days ago when you thought, maybe I'll do this. Maybe I'll do the Bible in a year. I don't know. And here you are. Day 197, we're reading Isaiah chapter 11, 12, and 13, reading Tobit chapter 13 and 14, finishing that book today. We're also reading Proverbs chapter 10, verses 13 through 16. The book of the prophet Isaiah, chapter 11, the shoot from the stump of Jesse and the peaceful kingdom. There shall come forth a shoot from the stump of Jesse, and a branch shall grow out of his roots, and the Spirit of the Lord shall rest upon him, the Spirit of wisdom and understanding, the Spirit of counsel and might, the Spirit of knowledge and the fear of the Lord, and his delight shall be in the fear of the Lord. He shall not judge by what his eyes see, or decide by what his ears hear, but with righteousness he shall judge the poor and decide with equity for the meek of the earth. And he shall strike the earth with the rod of his mouth, and with the breath of his lips he shall slay the wicked. Righteousness shall be the belt of his waist, and faithfulness the belt of his loins. The wolf shall dwell with the lamb, and the leopard shall lie down with the kid, and the calf, and the lion, and the fatling together, and a little child shall lead them. The cow and the bear shall feed, their young shall lie down together, and the lion shall eat straw like the ox. The sucking child shall play over the hole of the asp, and the weaned child shall put his hand on the adder's den. They shall not hurt or destroy in all my holy mountain, for the earth shall be full of the knowledge of the Lord as the waters cover the sea. In that day, the root of Jesse shall stand as an ensign to the peoples. Him shall the nations seek, and his dwellings shall be glorious. In that day, the Lord will extend his hand yet a second time to recover the remnant which is left of his people from Assyria, from Egypt, from Pathros, from Ethiopia, from Elam, from Shinar, from Hamath, and from the islands of the sea. He will raise an ensign for the nations and will assemble the outcasts of Israel and gather the dispersed of Judah from the four corners of the earth. The jealousy of Ephraim shall depart, and those who harass Judah shall be cut off. Ephraim shall not be jealous of Judah, and Judah shall not harass Ephraim. But they shall swoop down upon the shoulder of the Philistines in the west, and together they shall plunder the people of the east. They shall put forth their hand against Edom and Moab, and the Ammonites shall obey them. And the Lord will utterly destroy the tongue of the sea of Egypt, and will wave his hand over the river with his scorching wind, and strike it into seven channels that men may cross dryshod. And there will be a highway from Assyria for the remnant which is left of his people, as there was for Israel when they came up from the land of Egypt. Chapter 12. Thanksgiving and Praise. You will say in that day, I will give thanks to you, O Lord, for though you were angry with me, your anger turned away, and you did comfort me. Behold, God is my salvation. I will trust and will not be afraid. For the Lord God is my strength and my song, and he has become my salvation. With joy you will draw water from the wells of salvation, and you will say in that day, Give thanks to the Lord, call upon his name, make known his deeds among the nations, proclaim that his name is exalted. Sing praises to the Lord, for he has done gloriously. Let this be known in all the earth. Shout and sing for joy, O inhabitant of Zion, for great in your midst is the Holy One of Israel. Chapter 13. An Oracle Concerning Babylon. The oracle concerning Babylon, which Isaiah, the son of Amoz, saw. On a bare hill, raise a signal. Cry aloud to them. Wave the hand for them to enter the gates of my nobles. I myself have commanded my consecrated ones, have summoned my mighty men to execute my anger, my proudly exulting ones. Listen, a tumult on the mountains, as of a great multitude. Listen, an uproar of kingdoms, of nations gathering together. The Lord of hosts is mustering a host for battle. They come from a distant land, from the ends of the heavens. The Lord and the weapons of his indignation to destroy the whole earth. Wail, for the day of the Lord is near. As destruction from the Almighty, it will come. Therefore, all hands will be feeble, and every man's heart will melt, and they will be dismayed. Pangs and agony will seize them. They will be in anguish like a woman with labor pains. They will look aghast at one another. Their faces will be aflame. Behold, the day of the Lord comes, cruel, with wrath and fierce anger, to make the earth a desolation and to destroy its sinners from it. For the stars of the heavens and their constellations will not give their light. The sun will be dark at its rising, and the moon will not shed its light. I will punish the world for its evil and the wicked for their iniquity. I will put an end to the pride of the arrogant and lay low the haughtiness of the ruthless. I will make men more rare than fine gold, and mankind than the gold of Ophir. Therefore, I will make the heavens tremble, and the earth will be shaken out of its place at the wrath of the Lord of hosts in the day of his fierce anger. And like a hunted gazelle, or like sheep with none to gather them, every man will turn to his own people, and every man will flee to his own land. Whoever is found will be thrust through, and whoever is caught will fall by the sword. Their infants will be dashed to pieces before their eyes. Their houses will be plundered, and their wives ravished. Behold, I am stirring up the Medes against them, who have no regard for silver and do not delight in gold. Their bows will slaughter the young men. They will have no mercy on the fruit of the womb. Their eyes will not pity children. And Babylon, the glory of kingdoms, the splendor and pride of the Chaldeans, will be like Sodom and Gomorrah when God overthrew them. It will never be inhabited or dwelt in for all generations. No Arab will pitch his tent there. No shepherds will make their flocks lie down there. But wild beasts will lie down there, and its houses will be full of howling creatures. There ostriches will dwell, and their satyrs will dance. Hyenas will cry in its towers, and jackals in the pleasant palaces. Its time is close at hand, and its days will not be prolonged. The Book of Tobit, Chapter 13. Tobit's Prayer of Thanksgiving. Then Tobit wrote a prayer of rejoicing and said, Blessed is God who lives forever, and blessed is his kingdom. For he afflicts, and he shows mercy. He leads down to Hades and brings up again, and there is no one who can escape his hand. Acknowledge him before the nations, O sons of Israel, for he has scattered us among them. Make his greatness known there, and exalt him in the presence of all the living. because he is our Lord and God. He is our Father forever. He will afflict us for our iniquities, but again he will show mercy. He will gather us from all the nations among whom you have been scattered. If you turn to him with all your heart and with all your soul to do what is true before him, then he will turn to you and will not hide his face from you. But see what he will do with you. Give thanks to him with your full voice. Praise the Lord of righteousness and exalt the King of the ages. I give him thanks in the land of my captivity, and I show his power and majesty to a nation of sinners. Turn back, you sinners, and do right before him. Who knows if he will accept you and have mercy on you? I exalt my God. My soul exalts the King of heaven and will rejoice in his majesty. Bless the Lord, all you his chosen ones, all of you, praise his glory. Celebrate days of joy and give thanks to him. O Jerusalem, the holy city, he will afflict you for the deeds of your sons, but again he will show mercy to the sons of the righteous. Give thanks worthily to the Lord and praise the King of the ages, that his tent may be raised for you again with joy. May he cheer those within you who are captives and love those within you who are distressed to all generations forever. Many nations will come from afar to the name of the Lord God, bearing gifts in their hands, gifts for the King of heaven. Generations of generations will give you joyful praise. Cursed are all who hate you. Blessed forever will be all who love you. Rejoice and be glad for the sons of the righteous, for they will be gathered together and will praise the Lord of the righteous. How blessed are those who love you. They will rejoice in your peace. Blessed are those who grieved over all your afflictions, for they will rejoice for you upon seeing all your glory, and they will be made glad forever. Let my soul praise God, the great King. For Jerusalem will be built with sapphires and emeralds, her walls with precious stones, and her towers and battlements with pure gold. The streets of Jerusalem will be paved with beryl and a ruby and stones of Ophir. All her lanes will cry hallelujah and will give praise, saying, Blessed is God who has exalted you forever. Chapter 14, Tobit's final counsel and a death. Here, Tobit ended his words of praise. He was 58 years old when he lost his sight, and after 8 years he regained it. He gave alms, and he continued to fear the Lord God and to praise him. When he had grown very old, he called his sons and grandsons, and he said to them, My son, take your sons. Behold, I have grown old and am about to depart this life. Go to Media, my son, for I fully believe what Jonah the prophet said about Nineveh, that it will be overthrown. But in Media there will be peace for a time. Our brethren will be scattered over the earth from the good land, and Jerusalem will be desolate. The house of God in it will be burned down and will be in ruins for a time. But God will again have mercy on them and bring them back into their

because what the prophet Jonah said will surely happen. But keep the law and the commandments, and be merciful and just, so that it may be well with you. Bury me properly and your mother with me, and do not live in Nineveh any longer. See, my son, what Nadab did to Ahikar, who had reared him, how he brought him from light into darkness, and with what he repaid him. But Ahikar was saved, and the other received repayment as he himself went down into the darkness. Ahikar gave alms and escaped the death trap which Nadab had set for him. But Nadab fell into the trap and perished. So now, my children, consider what almsgiving accomplishes and how righteousness delivers. As he said this, he died in his bed. He was 158 years old, and Tobias gave him a magnificent funeral. And when Anna died, he buried her with his father. Then Tobias returned with his wife and his sons to Ecbatanah, to Raguel, his father-in-law. He grew old with honor, and he gave his father-in-law and mother-in-law magnificent funerals. He inherited their property and that of his father Tobit. He died in Ecbatanah in Media at the age of 127 years. But before he died, he heard of the destruction of Nineveh, which Nebuchadnezzar and Ahasuerus had captured. Before his death, he rejoiced over Nineveh. The Book of Proverbs, chapter 10, verses 13 through 16. On the lips of him who has understanding, wisdom is found, but a rod is for the back of him who lacks sense. Wise men lay up knowledge, but the babbling of a fool brings ruin near. A rich man's wealth is his strong city. The poverty of the poor is their ruin. The wage of the righteous leads to life, the gain of the wicked to sin. Father in heaven, we give you praise and glory. We thank you so much for this opportunity. Once again, gosh, so many days in a row to be able to, or whether or not in a row, Lord God, you just give us this opportunity to come back and allow you to speak to us. To speak to us and to give your wisdom, to speak to us and to call us back to you, to speak to us and to remind us of the great consolation you have in store for us in our lives. And so we give you praise and we just offer you our thanks. We offer you praise because, like we heard yesterday, it is keep the secrets of a king, but give God exultant praise, exultant glory, and God, may you be exalted in praise and glory. In Jesus' name we pray. Amen. In the name of the Father and of the Son and of the Holy Spirit. Amen. Gosh, you guys, the book of the prophet Isaiah is hit after hit. I mean, it's so good. So a couple things to keep in mind. Overall, when you're looking at the book of the prophet Isaiah, it is both before the exile and during the exile, right? Now, Isaiah is, he's primarily a prophet to the south, right? He's primarily a prophet to the kingdom of Judah. He also has spoken a number of times, we've heard this, to northern kingdom of Israel while it still existed. But he primarily is a prophet to the south. And so the kingdom in the north is going to be destroyed, as we know, 1,000 times noted by Assyria. But the kingdom in the south is going to be destroyed or exiled by Babylon. And we got our first introduction to Babylon in chapter 13, where here is an oracle concerning Babylon. This is what Isaiah, the son of Amoz, saw. This is going to happen in the future. Now, remember back in 2 Kings and in 2 Chronicles, we had Isaiah. Isaiah was present and he was present there with King Hezekiah when Hezekiah had to face down the Assyrians. Now, remember that it was so good because Hezekiah got this decree from the king of Assyria that he was going to come in, and what Hezekiah do with it? He went before the temple, in the temple of the Lord, before the Lord's presence, and said, God, just please deliver us. And then God did. He delivered that kingdom of Judah from Sennacherib and the Assyrians that day. They had some destruction. They ran away. They left. And so he saved them. He's not going to save them from the Babylonians. That's coming up still. As we might have noted, is the book of the prophet Isaiah can kind of sort of be divided into, we'll say two main sections. There, some people divide it into three. We're going to divide it into just two main sections. The book of condemnation, you might call it like that, the book of woe, we'll call it book of woe, and the book of consolation. So the book of woe would be from chapters 1 to 39. So you guys, for the next number of days, we're going to stay with that book of woe. And it's going to be that kind of stuff of just come back. Why aren't you repenting? Here's what's going to happen, like we heard in chapter 13. And then after that, from chapter 40 to chapter 66, to the end of the book of prophet Isaiah, we're having the book of consolation, where there's so much consolation going on of like, yes, so God has not abandoned you. Yes, you're experiencing judgment right now, but it's not forever, and you're going to come back home.

Great news is, even in the book of Woe, there is consolation. In fact, chapter 11 begins with this incredible, chapter 11 and 12, but chapter 11 begins with this consolation. What's it say? There shall come forth a shoot from the stump of Jesse, and a branch shall grow out of his roots. What is that? Well, Jesse, remember, Jesse is the father of David, the king. And the promise of God was that the kingdom, the dynasty of David would not fail, that the Messiah ultimately would come from the line of David, that that kingdom would endure forever. And yet, here you are looking at this, you're thinking, no, it's done. The kingdom is going to be destroyed. This whole dynasty, we had a couple decent kings, but not very many. This is over. It's done with. It is like a tree that has been cut down. All you have left is a stump. And Isaiah says, yes, okay, but there shall come forth a shoot from the stump of Jesse, and a branch shall grow out of his roots. Basically, the idea of like, it's not over. It is not over yet. And so even in the book of Woe, we have this consolation and even more consolation, because right after that, it says, and the spirit of the Lord shall rest upon him, the spirit of wisdom and understanding, the spirit of counsel and might, the spirit of knowledge and the fear of the Lord, and his delight shall be in the fear of the Lord. He shall not judge by what his eyes see or decide by what his ears hear, but with righteousness he shall judge the poor, etc. And we just realize, okay, this is Jesus. This is another prophecy of our Lord Jesus Christ. Remember, when Jesus goes into the synagogue in Nazareth, he unrolls the scroll and he teaches and he proclaims from Isaiah, but it's Isaiah chapter 61, so 50 chapters from here, that Jesus quotes from, where he says, the spirit of the Lord is upon me. He has sent me to proclaim good news to captives, a year of favor from our God, recovery of sight to the blind, etc. And we realize that the spirit of the Lord here in chapter 11 is the same spirit of the Lord prophesied in chapter 61, and is the same spirit of the Lord that is upon Jesus as he is preaching and proclaiming the good news to the people in Nazareth. Now think about this, good news. Now, we've heard that term 1,000 times, the good news of Jesus, the gospel of Jesus. And yet realizing, look at this history. Look at this history that we've been living through for the last 197 days. This history of God's promises and the history of people's unfaithfulness, their faithlessness, and this destruction and violence, and this history of brokenness, and here history of people who are supposed to be great and they weren't great, a history of people who were given the spirit of the Lord and they forsook him, they gave up on him. And then here's Jesus who comes along and says, actually, what you heard written over 700 years ago in the prophet Isaiah, that spirit has come upon me. And yes, the day is going to come when the wolf shall dwell with the lamb, and the leopard will lie down with the kid, and the calf and the lion and the fatling together, and a little child shall lead them. This is incredible. What an incredible gift. And lastly, we have the incredible gift of the end of the book of Tobit. And in Tobit's prayer in chapter 13, it's a prayer that both priests and deacons, religious sisters and religious brothers, and a lot of lay people pray on a regular basis. But we don't necessarily have a context when we pray it on a regular basis. We have this thing called the Liturgy of the Hours, where we pray through the all 150 Psalms. We pray the canticles that are found in the Old Testament and in the New Testament. And one of those canticles is this here from the book of Tobit, chapter 13. We don't always get the context. And here's the context. This is Tobit's prayer, who's still in exile. Remember this, because at the end of this book of Tobit in chapter 14, Tobit says, okay, listen, you're in Nineveh. Remember Jonah. Jonah had preached to Nineveh that it would be overturned, that it would be destroyed. That's still going to happen. They repented for a moment. They're not going to stay in repentance. It's going to be destroyed. So you got to get out of here. And then also Tobit gives a prophecy essentially of here's what's going to happen. But in chapter 14, in chapter 13, he says, basically, do what I've been doing. He says, gosh, this is so good. We're living in exile. And he says, acknowledge him before the nations, O sons of Israel, for he has scattered us among them. That rather than saying, oh yeah, we're scattered, we're exiled, and no one around us believes in the Lord God, and that's, you know, kind of woe is us. He says, no, acknowledge him before these nations. That's where we are. He has scattered us among them. So make his greatness known there. And this is verse 4 of chapter 13. Make his greatness known there and exalt him in the presence of all the living, because he is our Lord and God. He is our Father forever. Turn to him with your whole heart, and maybe the people around us will also turn to him. Just what a gift. Here is Tobit, who's saying, even in exile, I can still praise God. In fact, because I'm in exile, I will praise him even more, so that the people around me who have no idea who God is,
will come to know who God is. Man, what a gift. I hope that for those of you who this is your first trip through the book of Tobit, hopefully it was a good and uplifting. Hopefully it was a edifying and inspiring story. Hopefully it convicted us all of the way in which I can do what I can do. I don't have to just mourn and lament the fact that I can't do everything. I can only do some things, but just because I can't do everything doesn't mean I can't do anything. And so Tobit is a great example of that. Not only doing what we can, but also knowing that God hears our prayers no matter where we're praying from, whether that's a prison cell, whether that's blindness, whether that's exile, or whether that's our homes. God hears our prayer. He loves you. He loves you so much. He hears every one of your prayers. He has not forgotten you. I am praying for you. Please, please pray for me. Oh, gosh, what a gift this is. My name is Father Mike. I cannot wait to see you tomorrow. God bless.

0: That was day 197 of Bible in a Year with Father Mike Schmitz. And now we'd like to share audio from a video called When You Don't Feel Like It with Father Mike from the Ascension Presents YouTube channel.
1: Hi, my name is Father Mike Schmitz, and this is Ascension Presents. So one of the things that happens to every single one of us is the frustration we have when we have to do something, right? When here's the question a lot of us ask. We ask the question of, do I do something because I have to, or do I do something because I feel like it? And the answer can be yes and can be no. Like, the answer ultimately comes down to, like, sometimes we have to do stuff simply because it's the right thing to do. But here's the difficulty. A lot of times we get into this place of saying, like, but what if I don't have any motivation? Like, what happens if I don't have any motivation to do the right thing? What if it happens if I don't have any motivation to do the thing that, okay, fine, I'm supposed to do? I love this because I remember listening to a man who's talking about this. He's a former Navy SEAL, and he said, people asked him about, like, you know, how do you find the motivation to have been a Navy SEAL? How do you find the motivation to get up and work out all the time? How do you find the motivation to go to work, to you know, get after it? And he's cut through all of the baloney that too many of us buy into when it comes to motivation. He says, the motivation does not come down to passion. Doesn't come down to having a lot of enthusiasm. Doesn't come down to your emotions. Because motivation, break it down. The word is motive. Motivation. You move because you have a reason. You have a motive. You have a why. And this is when it comes down to, like, it's so important for all of us. If something is the right thing to do, it doesn't matter if I'm passionate about that or not. It's the right thing to do. And my why, my reason, my motive, my motivation is because it's good to do the right thing. Or another way to say it is, it's right to do the right thing. This is so critical when it comes to prayer, when it comes to taking that time and talking to the Lord. You realize, right, that if I'm not praying, I don't have a relationship with God. Like, I don't have any relationship with God to speak of. Because, as we've said before, my buddy Mark Hart had once said that prayer does not help your relationship with God. Prayer is your relationship with God. So if I don't have that daily prayer life, that means I do not have a daily or lived relationship with God. But what if I don't have the motivation to pray? No, you have the motive. The motive is, I want a relationship with God. The motive is, and he's inviting me into a relationship. I mean, imagine this. Every single one of us Jesus made it possible for us to have complete all access to the Father's heart. He's given us the Holy Spirit, so we have the power to pray. We don't know how to pray as we ought, but the Holy Spirit comes to our aid. And yet, I don't have the motivation. I don't feel like it. That's our excuse. Well, now, here's a question, though. Like, say, but Father, like, can you be sensitive to, like, what if I don't feel like it? What if like, my emotions aren't there? My emotions aren't there when it comes to daily prayer. My emotions aren't there when it comes to, you know, continuing to love my spouse. My emotions aren't there when it comes to showing up for work or going to confession. Sometimes that's the big obstacle, right? People will say, like, I don't feel like going to confession. And so, my emotions aren't there. Well, this is when I'm thinking about this quote from a friend of mine. His name's Dean. And Dean once said this about emotions. He said, emotions do not reveal the truth about reality, but they do reveal the condition of your heart. Again, emotions do not reveal the truth about reality. It's not like, well, my emotions are that I don't want to pray, therefore I don't need to pray. Or my emotions are that I'm in love with someone other than my spouse, therefore I should do that. No, emotions don't reveal the truth of reality. They do reveal the condition of your heart. That's why we pay attention to emotions, because they do tell us something very, very important. They tell us where our heart is. And they also tell us what's going on in our heart. So again, in all of this, I'm not saying pay no attention to the emotions. Just do the right thing. I am saying do the right thing. But I'm also saying,

0: In doing the right thing, note your heart. This is one of the things that St. Ignatius of Loyola invited all those people who followed after him to do, is when it comes to choosing God, when it comes to when you say no to God, like pay attention to your heart, because something's happening every moment in our hearts. And that something in our heart is telling us something. It could be telling me that I'm holding on to selfishness. Maybe it's even less when it comes to like confession, like I'm holding on to this shame. It's revealing in my heart that I'm hesitant to come before the Lord boldly because I'm just afraid. And maybe it's because I don't want to let go of this sin. My heart's telling me something. So again, my heart does not reveal the truth of reality, but it does reveal the condition of my heart. And it's important to take that heart into account. Another way to say it, take that heart to heart. But knowing that regardless of my emotions, regardless of your emotions, that when it comes to doing the right thing, to choosing the Lord, I'm going to go back to this, to praying, you already have the motivation. The motivation is you have a reason why. The Lord wants a relationship with you. He wants to be a part of your life. He wants you to have access to his heart. He wants you not just to have access, but to actually enter in and engage the Father, Son, and Holy Spirit, one God, Trinity. So you have the motive. You have the reason. You have the why. You have the motivation. So why not? Why not, regardless of how I'm feeling, do the right thing? Just some thoughts. What do you think about this? Are there areas in your life where you'd say, my heart's not in it. I can't do it. My heart's not in it. I can't do it because I don't feel like doing it. I just can't. I can't possibly do it. If that's the case, let me know. And we'll be praying for you. That's the thing is when it comes to these videos, we're always praying for you guys, regardless of whether we feel like it or not. So from all of us here at Ascension Presents, my name is Father Mike and God bless.
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8: Hi, my name is Father Mike Schmitz, and you're listening to the Catechism in a Year, where we encounter God's plan of sheer goodness for us, revealed in Scripture and passed down through the tradition of the Catholic faith. The Catechism in a Year is provided by Ascension, who produced and funded this program. In 365 days, we'll read through the Catechism of the Catholic Church, discovering our identity in God's family as we journey together toward our heavenly home. This is day 197. We're reading paragraphs 1434 to 1439. We've been talking about conversion, and not only the conversion of the baptized that Jesus calls all to conversion, calls us to conversion, and conversion is a process. We talked about this yesterday. It's an interior repentance, is a radical reorientation of our whole life, a return, a conversion to God with all our heart, an end of sin, all these things, incredible. And so today we're talking about the many forms of penance in Christian life. And so we know that prayer, fasting, and almsgiving, we know that those three tasks, those three movements, those three elements of conversion, they are the things that Scripture presents to us as ways to turn to the Lord. At the same time, we know, because we heard yesterday, that they're not just tasks that remain on the surface. They're not meant to be just simply external things. They're actually meant to reach our hearts. We're talking about that today, as well as the fact that conversion is accomplished in daily life. There's gestures of reconciliation. There's reaching out to our brothers and sisters. There's concern for the poor. There's fighting for justice and fighting for the right. There's all these. Okay, let me just tell you, today, we're going to go through a list of things, a list of, I don't want to say tasks, because that's too shallow. A list of movements, a list of things that people can do essentially that orient them more and more towards conversion. And all of these come from Scripture. So this is kind of, you're in for a treat today. From paragraph 1434 to 1439, there's going to be all these ways in which, here's seasons of penance. Here's what reading sacred Scripture can do. Here is the Eucharist and penance. And here's what taking up one's cross can do on a daily basis. It all is oriented towards giving our hearts, are making our hearts more like Christ, because ultimately this is going to be the goal. Yes, we turn away from sin. Yes, we turn more fully toward the Lord. But the goal in so many ways, well, the goal is God. God's always the goal, He Himself. But the goal in our hearts is to have a heart like Jesus. The goal in our hearts is to become like Christ. That's the goal. That's the goal of conversion. That's the goal of repentance. That's the goal of holiness. And so that's what we're going to talk about today. So let's begin our prayer. Father in heaven, we praise you. We glorify your name. We thank you for not giving up on us. We thank you for constantly, constantly calling us to turn from sin, to turn towards your heart, towards your love, towards your mercy, towards your grace. Help us, Lord, each day to become more and more like you, to become more and more like your Son, Jesus Christ, who has a heart that hates sin, a heart that loves you, a heart that loves us. Jesus has a heart that loves the poor and those others forget. God, give us a heart like His. Help us. Help us to hate what He hates. Help us to love what He loves. And help us to become like our Lord and Savior, Jesus Christ. We make this prayer in the name of the Father, and of the Son, and of the Holy Spirit. Amen. It is day 197. We are reading paragraphs 1434 to 1439. The many forms of penance in Christian life. The interior penance of the Christian can be expressed in many and various ways. Scripture and the Fathers insist above all on three forms, fasting, prayer, and almsgiving, which express conversion in relation to oneself, to God, and to others. Alongside the radical purification brought about by baptism or martyrdom, they cite as means of obtaining forgiveness of sins, efforts at reconciliation with one's neighbor, tears of repentance, concern for the salvation of one's neighbor, the intercession of the saints, and the practice of charity, which covers a multitude of sins. Conversion is accomplished in daily life by gestures of reconciliation, concern for the poor, the exercise and defense of justice and right, by the admission of faults to one's brethren, fraternal correction, revision of life, examination of conscience, spiritual direction, acceptance of suffering, endurance of persecution for the sake of righteousness. Taking up one's cross each day and following Jesus is the surest way of penance. Eucharist, and Penance. Daily conversion and penance find their source and nourishment in the Eucharist.

Eucharist, for in it is made present the sacrifice of Christ, which has reconciled us with God. Through the Eucharist, those who live from the life of Christ are fed and strengthened. As the Council of Trent stated, it is a remedy to free us from our daily faults and to preserve us from mortal sins. Reading sacred scripture, praying the liturgy of the hours in the Our Father, every sincere act of worship or devotion revives the spirit of conversion and repentance within us and contributes to the forgiveness of our sins. The seasons and days of penance in the course of the liturgical year, Lent and each Friday in memory of the death of the Lord, are intense moments of the Church's penitential practice. These times are particularly appropriate for spiritual exercises, penitential liturgies, pilgrimages as signs of penance, voluntary self-denial such as fasting and almsgiving, and fraternal sharing, charitable and missionary works. The process of conversion and repentance was described by Jesus in the parable of the prodigal son, the center of which is the merciful Father. The fascination of illusory freedom, the abandonment of the Father's house, the extreme misery in which the son finds himself after squandering his fortune, his deep humiliation at finding himself obliged to feed swine, and still worse, at wanting to feed on the husks the pigs ate, his reflection on all he has lost, his repentance and decision to declare himself guilty before his Father, the journey back, the Father's generous welcome, the Father's joy, all these are characteristic of the process of conversion. The beautiful robe, the ring, and the festive banquet are symbols of that new life, pure, worthy, and joyful, of anyone who returns to God and to the bosom of his family, which is the Church. Only the heart of Christ, who knows the depths of his Father's love, could reveal to us the abyss of his mercy in so simple and beautiful a way. Okay, there we are, day 197, paragraphs 1434 to 1439. There is something so beautiful about just, you know, as I said, there's kind of a list of a number of ways in which we can turn back to the Lord. The list starts with the three forms of penance: fasting, prayer, and almsgiving. I love how the Catechism just kind of in an offhand way throws out that those three forms of penance, fasting, prayer, and almsgiving, they express conversion in relation to oneself, to God, and to others. Think about this. So fasting, yes, that's conversion related to myself. I'm denying myself something I want. I'm fasting from that. It's about myself. Prayer in relation to God. Of course, prayer is conversation with God, is talking with God. Prayer is my relationship with God. And almsgiving in relationship to others. And that, I don't know if you've ever thought of it in that simple a way. Fasting, prayer, and almsgiving. Conversion of myself in relation to me. Conversion of myself in relation to the Lord, and conversion of myself in relation to others. I think that's just, it's so simple, so straightforward, and also at the same time, so powerful. Now, alongside this conversion that happens because of baptism or martyrdom, that's another one. The fathers and the scripture cites as means of obtaining forgiveness of sins, things like effort at reconciling with one's neighbor. Tears of repentance bring about that conversion of heart. Concern for the salvation of one's neighbor, the intercession of the saints, and the practice of charity, which, as St. Peter says, covers a multitude of sins. So love covers a multitude of sins, not like the affection of love, but the actual, as it says here, the practice of charity, the action of love. So one of the things we recognize, and we've talked about this before, is love is affective in the sense of with an A, right? It's affection. Yeah, of course, there's feeling, there's emotion behind love. But also, if love's going to do anything, it has to be effective. And that's a really critical thing for, obviously, we love the effective love. We love affection because it feels good. At the same time, the kind of love that changes the world is effective. And so that practice of charity is effective love. It does something. Now, the next couple of paragraphs, starting at 1435, actually continuing from 1434, there's this list. And the list is, here are ways in which we experience conversion. Here are the ways we experience repentance. And here's the way we experience this interior conversion, this radical reorientation of our whole life. And they can be summed up here in 1435, gestures of reconciliation, concern for the poor, the exercise and defense of justice and right by the admission of faults to one's brethren, fraternal correction, revision of life, examination of conscience, all those elements, acceptance of suffering, endurance of persecution for the sake of righteousness, all of those are ways in which you and I experience conversion. If we're willing to do these things, again, they're not magic, but they are the steps we need to take. For example, I mean, just to think about it like this, you get healthy by
starting to go for a walk, right? You get healthy by going for a run or going for a bike ride.

0: moving your body essentially. And any way you move your body, you're going to become healthier in that body. That's just kind of how it goes, right? If you like biking, you're biking. If you like walking, you walk. If you like running, whatever that thing, swimming, whatever you're doing, you're moving your body, you're using your body. So similarly with the soul, paragraph 1435 and beyond that too, describes these are ways in which we engage in these spiritual practices. Just like, you know, you could go for a run, you could go for a walk, you could swim, you could dance, whatever it is. If you move your body is going to be transformed in some way. Similarly, all of these aspects of conversion are ways in which you can exercise your soul. So, I mean, and we should embrace all of them, obviously. But in many ways, the I don't want to say the highlight, but the last sentence of 1435 says, and taking up one's cross each day and following Jesus is the surest way of penance. Why? Because to take up my cross means to accept life as it comes to me. I mean, in so many ways. I mean, it might mean other things too. But to take up my cross each day means to accept life as it comes to me. And so if what comes to me today is the need to defend those who are victims of injustice, if what comes to me today is the poor who show up at my door, if what comes to me today is the need to admit my faults to my brethren, if what comes to me today is the need to correct my brethren, whatever that acceptance of suffering, endurance of persecution, whatever comes to me today, that in so many ways is my daily cross. And so taking up one's cross each day, I mean, it means, as I said, it can mean a lot of things, but one of the things that it almost always means is accepting life as it is, and not just as it is, but as given to me by the Lord to bear with him, given to me by the Lord to carry with him. We know that one of the reasons why we have crucifixes is to remind us of God's love for us. It's not keeping Jesus on the cross. It's to remind us of God's love for us. When we look at the cross, we know how much God loved us back then. But we also are reminded that when we are on our cross and we accept and carry our crosses, that Jesus is not far from us. In fact, he's very, very, very close to us when we're willing to carry our cross each day and follow Jesus, that he is so close to us. And so taking up one's cross each day kind of is that, again, is that acceptance of whatever the Lord allows into my life today and to carry that with him. Now, moving on, we have Eucharist and penance as this daily conversion. We recognize that we can go to Mass every single, in many places of the world, not everywhere in the world, but in many places of the world, we have the opportunity to go to Mass every day, or at least more than just simply once a week. And we recognize that it says here, through the Eucharist, those who live from the life of Christ are fed and strengthened. We talked about this before, that what the Eucharist, what does it do? It heals venial sins and preserves us from future mortal sins. It gives us this strength to continue to put one's foot in front of the other. And if you can't go to Mass on a regular basis, there is this thing called the Sacred Scriptures. There's a thing called the Bible, another thing called the Liturgy of the Hours. And I cannot recommend more forcefully, I don't know what the word is, more encouragingly, Sacred Scripture and praying at the Liturgy of the Hours. If you've never read the Bible, I invite you. There's this podcast out there that sometimes people can read the Bible to you and explain it a little bit. I recommend it. I think it's pretty good. But also this thing called the Liturgy of the Hours, which basically is the prayer of the church, right? 5 hours a day. You don't have to, they don't take literally 60 minutes. They're just 5 moments of the day where you would stop, pray through the Scriptures, pray through the Psalms, pray through the prayers of the church, and just sanctify each moment of the day. We talked about it before, but talk about it now is so good too. If you can't make it to daily Mass, one great, great thing is to decide even simply maybe to, I'm going to pray morning prayer, or I'm going to pray evening prayer. Just a really incredible way of uniting your prayer with the prayer of the whole church. One of the things that I think is so helpful for us is the fact that the church gives us seasons of penance. So if penance was up to me, if my time of denying myself, fasting, abstaining from meat, whatever the thing is, it was up to me, I would regularly forget it. And even when the church gives us seasons and days of penance, it's sometimes easy to forget. One of the most regular and frequent days of penance is just simply Friday. Every Friday throughout the entire year is meant to be a day of some kind of penance. And that penance, the church gives us the freedom to choose how it is that we want to observe that day, the day of our Lord's passion and death, every Friday. You know, during Lent, of course, we are called to abstain from meat on that day, but all throughout the year, every Friday is for the church, for every Catholic Christian, every Friday is a day of penance, some kind of self-denial, whatever you think would help you the most to have a heart that's converted more and more like Jesus, or some kind of good thing, an act of charity or an act of prayer or something like this. Those are Fridays. Every Friday can be one of those reminders of, oh, today's a day I'm going to simply give up something, where that fasting, prayer and almsgiving is meant to be exhibited and exercised in your life on a regular basis, in my life on a regular basis. Again, I can forget so easily. And so the church reminds us that there are seasons and there are days of penance. The last note here in 14:39, I think it's so beautiful. It's just this kind of this really quick summary of the parable of the prodigal son, or the parable of the forgiving and generous father. It's just remarkable because it highlights, yes, when Jesus told this story, there's all these aspects. There is the fascination of illusory freedom that the son has, and the abandonment of the father's house, the misery in which sin leads him to, but also his desire to come back home, the father's generous welcome, the father's joy. All of those, it says here, all of those are characteristics of the process of conversion. The last sentence I think it's so powerful, and we'll end on this. It says, only the heart of Christ, who knows the depth of his father's love, could reveal to us the abyss of his mercy in so simple and beautiful a way. That you and I, if you've been raised Christian, we've heard the parable of the prodigal son ever since we can remember, probably. And yet, where do we get this parable? We get it from Jesus himself. And only the heart of Jesus, who knows the depths of his father's love, could even possibly reveal the depth of God's mercy in so simple and so beautiful a way. You know, today, today is a funny day with all these lists of these all ways we can come back to the Lord. But the heart of it is coming back to the Lord. Like all these, yeah, there's all these things that we can do, and all these things that the church even invites us or asks us, tells us to do. They're all real. But the heart of it is come back to the Lord, come back to the Father. You know, even though we're still pressing play, even though it's day 197, and for 197 days, we've been pressing play, I know that life still happens, and I know that hearts are still broken. I know that hearts still wander away from the Lord, and you might find yourself on a day like today being like, okay, I pressed play, but I just had the worst day of my life yesterday. I had the worst season of my life recently, the worst week of my life. But here you are, and here is the voice of the Father who has not forgotten you. Here's the voice of Jesus Christ who says you're worth his very death, you're worth his very life. And he pours out his Spirit on you right now, on every one of us listening to this right now. And he invites us to do what he has invited us to do all along. Come home. Come back to the Father. Allow the Father to clothe you once again in the finest robe. Allow the Father to put that ring on your hand. Allow the Father to put sandals on your feet. Allow the Father to rejoice over you. Because my friends, my brothers and sisters, the Father rejoices over you. Whenever we come back to him, whenever we turn from sin and turn to the Lord, the Father rejoices over you. And he does that right now as you turn back to him, as I turn back to him, as we turn back to him. I'm going to pray that that's what happens today. I'm praying that on your worst day, you and I still turn back to him. I am praying for you. Please pray for me. My name is Father Mike. I cannot wait to see you tomorrow. God bless.
1: That was day 197 of Catechism in a Year with Father Mike Schmitz. And now we'd like to share audio from a video called The Threefold Mission of the Church with Father Mike from the Ascension Presents YouTube channel.
0: I think when people think of the word mission, a lot of times we automatically jump to the idea of the mission trip, right? Where you get away and you just do good for about a week, maybe a weekend, but then you come home. And so then the idea of mission becomes this really small thing, like a mission trip. And a mission trip ultimately just becomes a time when you went away once and did some good, and then you went back home to your normal life. And then we hear that mission is the very heart of the church and think, what in the world does that mean? In fact, Pope Paul VI, in a document back in the 60s called Evangelization in the Modern World, he said that mission is the very heart of the church. It's her very identity. That in fact, he went on to say that if the church isn't on mission, she fails to be the church.

0: So it has to mean more than just going on a mission trip. And it absolutely has to mean more than just doing good deeds, just helping people out. That the mission of the church actually ultimately is threefold. There's a threefold mission of the church. First is the proclamation of the gospel, the good news of Jesus, proclaiming him. The second mission of the church, or the way the church's mission is lived out, is celebrating the sacraments. And celebrating the sacraments does two things. It gives God glory and it sanctifies the world. The third element of the church's mission is caring for those who need to be cared for. Now, if that's all the church needs, then what we have is we just have a lot of things to do. We better proclaim the gospel, we better celebrate the sacraments, and we better care for people who need to be cared for. But there is something that precedes mission that's absolutely essential. Now, if all it was to do these tasks, do these things, we would end up getting pretty resentful that the church is making us do all these things, right? Of course we would. I mean, imagine being a person who has a spouse, being married, but you didn't focus on the relationship. You didn't focus on who you were. All you focused on was, okay, here's all the things I have to do now that I'm married. Well, now that I'm married, I have to come home on time. Now that I'm married, I can't just buy whatever I want. Now that I'm married, I can't just do what I want. Now that I'm married, I can't plan my own schedule. Now that I'm married, I have to consult someone else. And I just focused on the tasks that are involved in marriage. Well, you'd realize that would be a very unhappy life. But if you began at the beginning, then the mission, the tasks would make complete sense. What's the beginning? It's the relationship. You have the relationship with that person. And when you live out of that relationship with the person, you realize my identity at the core is I am someone's husband. I am someone's wife. That this relationship gives me my identity. And now out of that identity, of course I do these things. Why? Because that's who I am. And who I am comes from this relationship. Now, the same thing is true. And in fact, even more profoundly when it comes to Christianity, our relationship, who are we? Well, because we're in relation to the Father, we're his kids. Because we're in relationship with Jesus Christ, we're his disciples. That relationship gives us our identity. I'm a son of God. You're a daughter of God. You're a disciple of Jesus. Out of that relationship flows our identity. And out of that identity is, well, now, of course, I'm going to do the mission of the church. Of course, I'm going to live out the mission of the church. Of course, I'm going to proclaim the gospel. Of course, I'm going to celebrate the sacraments. Of course, I'm going to care for those who need to be cared for. Because why? It's the very identity of the Christian to be on mission. But it has to come from this relationship. So while we want to focus on the mission, we first have to return to the relationship. How is your relationship with the Father? Are you feeding it? How is your relationship with Jesus? Do you spend time with him? How is your relationship with the Holy Spirit? Do you allow the Holy Spirit to move in your life? Do you allow the Holy Spirit to guide you in making your decisions? Or is that an afterthought? Is it really, if the relationship is an afterthought, then the mission will be a burden. It's all about not just the mission. It's not just about the tasks. It's about getting back to the relationship. It's about getting back to him, like the one we're in relationship with, God himself, Father, Son, and Holy Spirit, and being reminded that your deepest identity is a child of God, a disciple of Jesus, and that's why we're on mission.
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2: As a Catholic talk show host and speaker and author, I'm often asked, how should we pray? How do we pray? Really? It's up to you, and that's between you and the Lord. We have wonderful, wonderful formalized prayers in the Catholic faith, such as a rosary, the Lord's Prayer, novenas, but you can also just open up your heart and say, Lord, help, SOS. It's as simple as that. How you pray is really up to you. Ask the Lord how you should pray, and He'll answer you.
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4: Lord God, give us all the grace we need to ascend above ourselves, above the things around us, that we may never lose sight of Thy kingdom, Thy awesome presence, Thy presence within us, Thy presence around us, Thy presence above us, Thy presence beneath us, that everywhere we go and in everything we do, You are present to give us courage and strength and hope. And so let our hearts and our minds ascend often above the things of this world, that we may live now as we shall one day live in Thy kingdom. Amen.
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14: 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If you're listening outside of North America, please dial 1 and then 205-271-2985. That number is just for you folks listening outside North America. You can also send us an email from anywhere, ctc@ewtn.com. Pedro Quiles, our producer, Matt Kabinski handling phone screening. Ace McKay is on social media. I'm Tom Price along with Dr. David Anders.
8: Tom, how are you today?
14: Doing well. How are you, sir?
8: Doing decent. Thank you.
14: Interesting question here from Jeffrey, who says, I have a Protestant background. I'm trying to accept Jesus being present in the Eucharist. I do accept it on faith, but I feel like there's so much more.
8: Well, so not exactly sure what the question is, but there is more.
14: There is more. Yeah.
8: So many times when converts come into Catholicism from Protestantism, they get, of course, hung up on the question of the real presence of Christ in the Eucharist. And it can be possible to abstract that question from the larger question of what is the liturgy and why does it matter? And Catholics can sometimes fall prey to an error, which is, when talking to Protestants, which is to present the Mass as if the function of the Mass were to be nothing more than a real presence manufacturing facility. And that is not the purpose of the Mass. Like, the Mass is so much more than just, mumbo jumbo to get Jesus to come down on the altar. It's not just that. And it can be presented that way and it can be received that way. And then you're missing out on the so much more. I strongly recommend you read Sacrosanctum Concilium, which is the Second Vatican Council's dogmatic constitution on the sacred liturgy. It's a very good document. Or Mediator Dei by Pope Pius XII, which is his encyclical on the liturgy. It's magnificent. In a nutshell, the Church's primary understanding of the Mass is that it's a sacrificial rite. And this is where the Church gathers together not just to have the presence of Christ and gaze upon it, but to offer the body and blood of Christ to God the Father in reparation for the sins of the world. And so if you conceptualize everything that we're doing here as preparation for making that offering of St. Paul says, offer your bodies as living sacrifices. This is your spiritual act of worship.
14: Yeah.
8: The whole Mass is oriented towards helping us acquire the right inner disposition to offer ourselves along with Jesus. And so the whole thing is a sacrifice. From the entrance to the recessional, it's all there to orient our way of being in the world. The whole dynamic of the office of readings and then the responses, think about it in terms of when Nehemiah gathered the people in Jerusalem after they'd returned from the exile, he read the contents of the law, and the people responded, "We'll do that. You know, we're committing to it." Well, that's what we're doing. We're renewing the covenant documents of the Church, in particular our covenant with Christ, and pledging ourselves in obedience to Him and to follow His teaching and to imitate His example. When He says, "Anyone wants to be my disciple, has to take up his cross and follow me," all of that is implied by the sacrifice of the Mass. So get a good education, not just in the doctrine of the real presence, but in the theology of the total liturgy and how it plays a role in Catholic life.
14: Jeff, thanks so much for your email. And right now, if you're ready, let's go to the phones at 833-288-EWTN, beginning with Craig in California, listening on the Ave Maria radio app. Hey there, Craig, what's on your mind today?
15: Hey, guys, how you doing?
14: Sure, great.
15: I got a question for you. I am Catholic, and I was listening to my second favorite Catholic station behind yours this morning. I won't mention the guy's name, but I follow him and I like him. I've actually met him before. And the question was salvation outside of the Church. And his view is the Catholic Church was the first church for the first, 1,500 years plus, that any salvation outside of that, you would be damned for hell. And I struggle with that. I'm Catholic. I wasn't born Catholic. Didn't have any religious upbringing, met my wife who was Catholic and entered the Church about 25 years ago. But I have a mom that's approaching 90. And about 10 years ago, she found Christ and is in a women's Bible study. She goes to church all the time, but she's Protestant and she's just too old for me to try to get her into the Catholic Church. So my question for you, Doctor, is there salvation outside of the Church? And I believe your dad was not Catholic, so I'm just wondering your view on that.
8: I really appreciate the question, very much so. So the Church is very clear on this doctrine, which is that the Catholic Church is the institution put into the world by Jesus to promulgate the truth that he taught and to make available the means of grace that he provided. And it's the normative way of salvation for the world and has a genuine role in human destiny, right? So it's

0: it's not just for Catholics, it's for everybody. And it is a singular institution of divine institution, right? Divine creation. That being said, outside of the formal boundaries of Catholicism, there are elements of truth and sanctification which, while properly belonging to the Catholic Church, have kind of leaked over the sides a little bit. Think, for example, about the sacred scriptures. You said your mother had been in another Christian denomination. Well, most Protestants don't have the full canon of the Bible. They're missing 7 books. But they got 66 books. They're pretty good books, those 66.
1: You bet.
0: And the church says, okay, that's an element of truth and sanctification. It's not the whole package.
1: Yeah.
0: It's part of it. Well, you know, St. Dominic, who absolutely was a Catholic, he carried around the Gospel of Matthew in his back pocket. You know, I guess Gospels were pretty big in those days. He didn't have room for the whole thing. So he just carried the Gospel of Matthew around. And that did him fine, right? St. Matthew's Gospel was enough for St. Dominic to get to heaven. Well, you know, I mean, Protestants got 66 books. That's a pretty good start. And the church says that can be a means of redemption and salvation for them.
1: Craig, thanks so much for your call on behalf of your mom. And that kind of tees it up for your call at 833-288-EWTN. 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
3: The ultimate answer to the question of where I meet Jesus. 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I meet him in creation, whether it's the majesty of a sunrise or a sunset. 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I can have access to him in ways, in many places and fashions. The fullest place we meet Jesus, the place where you and I on earth most have access to the Father, where we accomplish God's will on earth, are those minutes on Sunday, which so many of us find tedious and somehow see as an obligation. 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
1: 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Do check that out. Well, we just got a call from Mary, who asked, Dr. Anders, I saw a video where some Protestant was both refuting Pope Leo's claim that one should reconsider calling himself pro-life if he isn't against the death penalty, and using that as a rather snide argument to disprove papal infallibility. Now, I know he's wrong, but I can't put my finger on why he's wrong.
0: Yeah.
1: Please help.
0: Thanks. I appreciate the question. Let's first deal with the question of papal infallibility and the teaching on the death penalty. So the church has not reversed its infallible judgment that the death penalty is not intrinsically immoral. The church does not teach the intrinsic immorality of the death penalty. So it's

0: afternoon cruise they took, you know?
1: A three-hour tour
0: on some afternoon vacation, yeah. And they land on this tropical island. And you remember there was you had Marianne and Ginger and the professor and Gilligan and the skipper and then the Howells. Is that everybody?
1: I think that's everybody.
0: Cover them? All right.
1: Yeah, yeah.
0: And let's say that, you know, they're all out there on Gilligan's Island, and then Gilligan starts really deciding he's coveting, you know, the Howells and their wealth. So he hatches a plot to off Mr. Howell, and he does it, like he offs Mr. Howell. And then, you know, Skipper goes into the hut and he finds Gilligan's diary and he realizes that Gilligan's completely lost his marbles and he's got plans to off everybody else on the island and, you know, skedaddle with all the professor's inventions and all the Howells' money and he's going to get out of there and be rich, you know. And so, he's murdered and he's done this just in cold blood and he's in his right mind. He's murdered. He has plans to murder more. He's been working out, so he's now the strongest guy on the island. That wasn't the case in the show. It was the skipper, you know. But let's say he's been working out. He can beat the snot out of everybody. So you really can't restrain him. He's wily and crafty, so you can't tie him up and keep him bound. Right? And so the only way to protect their tiny little civil society, and they don't have recourse to modern methods of jurisprudence, is execution. Right? And the church says there are situations like that in history where for lack of better resources and alternatives, for the sake of the common good, you have to have recourse to this very unfortunate penalty, which is the death penalty. All right, and it says that's conceivable. That's not the situation we're in. We're not on Gilligan's Island.
1: No, we're not.
0: Right, the world does not work that way anymore. Our social situation has changed, and you know there are basically three arguments for the death penalty. A judicial penalty, all right? One is prevention, like deterrence.
1: Yep.
0: Another one would be reform. And then the third one would be retribution. And all three of those can be applied in favor of the death penalty. So how can the death penalty be an argument in favor of reform? Well, it's not long-term reform, obviously, right? But faced with the prospect of the death penalty, many people have, like, come to their senses and renounced their evil ways and made reparation and, like, sought their peace with God and neighbor in the face of the horrific things they've done, given that the final penalty is about to land on their heads. You know, plenty of testimonies from history of the saints, you know, being present at or witnessing the conversions of the condemned who repented before they died, right? Prevention, it's going to prevent that person offending again, and it may, in fact, have a deterrent force. And then retribution, namely that the victims of their families are entitled to some sort of recompense, and maybe the only recompense they can get out of this is to see the bad guy get what's coming to him. Those are the traditional arguments in favor of the death penalty.
1: Okay.
0: And here's what the church says about that. Well, first of all, we have other ways to bring about reform, right? And some that are a bit more longer lasting than death penalty, which sort of ends your possibility for reintegration in society. We also have other means of prevention, both deterrence and preventing this person from offending again. And while desiring retribution may not be intrinsically immoral, it also might not be the best judicial policy, right? I mean, that you could make an argument that maybe that's not what we want to seek, you know, as a society, is retribution the way we want to think about carrying out civil justice, particularly in view of the Catholic dogma that everybody, including criminals, possesses inherent human dignity. And so the church has come to the opinion in the modern world, particularly in the pontificate of John Paul II, that prudential judgment, not a dogma of the church, there are other ways in the modern world that we can pursue civil justice without recourse to the death penalty that will preserve the dignity of everybody involved. All right. And so that is the policy position of the church.
1: Yeah.
0: But it's not a dogma change. There's no change in the underlying dogma, so it's not a threat to the doctrine of papal infallibility. Now, you know, I don't know why it would be inconsistent to be against abortion and the death penalty. And that's what that was Leo's position. Like, you know, if you're consistently pro-life, then you value life, period, end of paragraph. That seems like a pretty consistent position to me.
1: It does. Yeah. Absolutely. Mary, thanks so much for your call. Back to it now with Vicki. Vicki's checking.
2: I'm a Lutheran, and I have a problem with something.

0: things.
1: Okay.
0: I realized that Martin Luther was considered a heretic and things like this, but when I received communion, I believe in the true body and blood of Christ, and I've been washed by holy baptism. I don't understand why the Lutheran religion would be less than the Catholic religion. I love the Catholic religion. I listen to you guys every day. I've studied it. I've wanted to join on many occasions, but theirs feels less than. You know what I mean?
2: Yeah, sure. Yeah, I really appreciate that. So thank you for your call. Let me say, first of all, that the Lutheran Church is in many respects much closer to Catholicism than many other Protestant denominations, in particular because of the strong Lutheran belief in the reality and the efficacy of baptism and the Lord's Supper. Right? The two sacraments that you mentioned are near and dear to the hearts of Lutherans in a way that distinguishes them from other Protestants and makes them closer to the Catholic patrimony. Now, as you know, Luther had his problems with the Catholic Church, and not just with the question of, say, Catholic corruption. In fact, Luther was explicit that he was not splitting with the Pope because of corruption. Corruption existed, but that wasn't his primary motive. His primary motive was doctrinal. He thought that the Catholic Church was wrong. And in fact, you know, you said you had a problem with the idea that Catholics might consider Lutherans less than. Luther definitely considered Catholics less than, right? I mean, he made no bones about the fact that he thought the Pope was the Antichrist and that people who were quote-unquote papists were in a bad way. I mean, that was the rationale, the justification. You know, 500 years ago, everybody used fighting words when they talked theology, and Luther talked that way, and Catholics talked that way, too. But nevertheless, we have these points in common, and I really greatly appreciate that. Let's evaluate this claim about considering Lutherans less than or Lutheranism less than. I don't think that you're less than. For all I know, you may be greater than. You know, I mean, my own personal life of holiness may pale in comparison to yours. The Catholic Church thinks that there will be lots of Catholics in hell. The Catholic Church contemplates that there may very well be lots of Lutherans in heaven. Like, being Catholic doesn't mean you get a free pass to heaven and Lutherans are all out. That's not the Catholic position. Catholic position is that God makes grace available. We have an obligation to cooperate with it. We have to cooperate with it. And to the extent that we cooperate and grow in virtue, will determine what happens to us, you know, in the next life. Ironically, Lutherans typically don't believe that. Typically, Lutherans believe in the doctrine of salvation by faith alone. So Luther was pretty explicit that he denied that we cooperated with grace. He said that quite explicitly. Nevertheless, in spite of denying that it's necessary, Lutherans, without a doubt, cooperate with grace. Lutherans grow in holiness. Lutherans grow in virtue. Lutherans grow in charity. Lutherans grow in wisdom. Lutherans do good to their neighbors. And as a Catholic, I fully recognize that. And I recognize that you may do more good in the world than I do. If that's the case, then you're not less than. I'm less than in comparison to you. Right? Okay.
1: Yeah.
2: Now, you know, the reason that we are in different religious traditions is because our respect

0: and true and beautiful. I'd like to share that with them. Maybe we can come to one mind on this. But in the meanwhile, you know, I'm going to try to follow the admonition of Christ. He says, judge no one and take the log out of your own eye before you take the splinter out of your neighbor's. So we recognize we don't have all the same doctrines, but, you know, that doesn't mean you're less than. I hope that's helpful.
1: Is that helpful for you, Vicki?
2: Helpful. Mm-hmm.
1: Well, we do.
2: Yeah, it is.
1: You were going to say something else, I think.
2: The other thing that I don't understand, and I don't know if you have time to answer this, but communion as a Lutheran, or not communion, confirmation as a Lutheran, is that different than confirmation as a Catholic?
0: Yeah, thanks. I really appreciate the question. So one of the things that Luther rejected about Catholicism is he rejected the Catholic doctrine of apostolic succession, right? The idea that Catholic bishops stand in the position of the apostles and exercise their authority in view of being in this unbroken line of succession back to the first century. Luther rejected that idea. And in Catholic theology, the validity of confirmation is connected to the validity of apostolic succession and the doctrine of the ordination of the priest and the bishop. That's a position that Luther rejected. And so Lutherans and Catholics have different theologies of confirmation, which is why if a Lutheran becomes Catholic, he or she would receive the sacrament of confirmation absolutely in the Catholic Church, regardless of whether or not they've been confirmed as a Lutheran. Now, as soon as I say that, I need to throw in a qualification. So people have all kinds of rites and rituals in all kinds of religions. Just because the Catholic Church says such and such a ritual is not a Catholic sacrament is not the same thing as saying it doesn't do any good, right? I mean, we have all kinds of rituals in culture that can inspire us to lives of virtue and sacrifice without those things amounting to Catholic sacraments. So a Catholic can look at a Lutheran confirmation and say, yeah, it's not quite what we mean by confirmation. Doesn't mean that it can't be a real significant turning point in the life.
1: 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One from William, one from Adam, one from Margaret, and one from Sonia. Those are all on deck. We also have a call from Bob in Birmingham, who called in, couldn't stay on the phone line, but we're going to try to get to his question in a moment as well. Now, if there is something on your mind, if you'd like to ask Dr. David Anders about it, or if you would like to share what is stopping you from becoming a Catholic, we'd love to talk with you on this fine Wednesday afternoon. 833-288-EWTN is our phone number. 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I had to do that. 1 and then 205-271-2985.
0: Just drop your message in a bottle. 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
1: That's right. That's right. A little message in a bottle. I love that song. 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
4: Parable. He speaks of a farmer who sows a field of wheat, but when the wheat grows, he finds that it's also full of weeds. A dialogue ensues between him and his servants. Master, did you not... His servant said to him, do you want us to go and pull them up? He replied, no, if you pull up the weeds, you might uproot the wheat along with them. Let them grow together until harvest. Then, after harvest, he will separate the weeds from the wheat. What strikes us the most about this parable is the reasoning of the farmer, not to pull up the weeds because it might uproot the

0: wheat along with the weeds. He promises that at the end, he will separate the two out, one to be burned and the other to be gathered into his barn. But for the time being, he leaves the two together. There are two important lessons being taught by our Lord in this parable. The first is how much he cares for the wheat. His goal is to gather the wheat into his barn, and he won't jeopardize the growth of that wheat, even if it means that the wheat's growth time be one of threat or discomfort. The second lesson is that the wheat has to live next to weeds. Its growth and development will not be one of ease and comfort. And both of these lessons have an important impact on our view of our spiritual lives. God asks us to bear with things that are uncomfortable and even risks in our lives as part of our journey towards our heavenly kingdom. But he is watching us, loving us, and will bring us to our final goal. On our journey, there will be obstacles, but God will walk with us all the way.
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2: 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That is FM 98.3, serving Palm City and Stuart, Florida. They've been on the air with us for 11 years. Congratulations to Rob Shannon, Hans Krug, and everybody there at Catholic Voices of the Palm Beaches from your friends here at EWTN Radio. Here's that call now from Bob here in Birmingham, who called in to say, Dr. Anders, how is Paul not contradicting Jesus when Jesus said, anyone who teaches others not to follow the smallest letter of the law will be least in the kingdom? Doesn't Paul say that non-Jewish Christians don't have to follow the law?
3: Yeah, thanks. That's a great question. And of course, the point that you make is why the Jews wanted to kill Paul and why many early Christians wanted to deny that he was in fact an apostle and opposed him. Paul was not a uncontroversial figure in early Christianity. He was an extremely controversial figure in early Christianity. And large swaths of the Christian world rejected his apostleship, even in churches that he started.
2: Wow.
3: And said he's not a real apostle. And one of the arguments they gave is that Paul is teaching that Gentiles don't have to follow the law. And here Jesus says you have to follow every jot and tittle. And so Paul's out. So that definitely was a position in early Christianity. Here is Paul's answer to that. You know, in Matthew chapter 15, Jesus says, I was sent only to the lost sheep of the house of Israel. And he says this in a context to indicate that he's not sent to the Gentiles. And Jesus' teaching presupposes a uniquely Jewish context of temple sacrifice, of purity laws, of dietary laws. Christ is embedded in the culture of Second Temple Judaism, and he speaks to that culture, for that culture, as a member of that culture, and particularly to their expectation of the arrival of a messianic king and son of man who would redeem Israel, and we're talking ethnic national Israel, from its bondage to pagan overlords. I mean, that is absolutely 100% Jesus' frame of reference, and he's explicit about that. And so there are a lot of Christians early on that thought, okay, well, that's if we start attracting people from outside the community, they have to become part of this. Here's Paul's argument. If you go back to those messianic prophecies from the Old Testament, they all anticipate that the Gentile world will recognize the God of Israel. The law of the Lord go forth from Jerusalem, etc. They'll bring tribute, they'll bring gifts of gold and so forth on camels laden to Jerusalem, etc., etc., etc. But those prophets don't see that as Gentiles becoming Jews. In fact, in the mind of the prophets, Jew and Gentile are like ontologically distinct categories, right? They're not becoming Jews. They're just acknowledging the God of the Gentiles. They become what are called God-fearers. And there were, in ancient Israel, Gentile people who believed in the God of Israel and venerated the Old Testament scriptures. They weren't Christians. they didn't become Jews. They didn't circumcise themselves. They would go to synagogues and listen to the readings and so forth, but they knew they were kind of outside the house

0: old of Israel.
1: Yeah.
0: They were called God-fearers. Cornelius was one of these guys. And Paul's vision, his understanding of his own apostleship, is that these are the people to whom he's been called. He's been called to be the force that would bring those Gentiles out in the nations mm-hmm. to the recognition of the God of Israel and the covenant of Abraham
1: okay.
0: without them having to become Jews. And so his target audience initially was the God-fearers of the synagogues. And the first thing he said was, you know, you don't actually have to be circumcised to be fully embraced within the covenant of Abraham. And they were like, sign me up, dude. You know, I like the sound of that, right? And it's specifically because of this understanding of how the Old Testament fits with Messianic prophecy and the relationship of Jews to themselves therein. Now, what Paul never said was that he didn't tell Jews to stop practicing the Jewish law. Now, it's clear that in his own life he had kind of a pragmatic approach to it, you know, and he would give more or less deference depending on what the demands of ministry were in a particular social context. But he never told Jews to stop practicing the Mosaic Law. And he didn't tell Gentiles to stop. He mainly told Gentiles they don't have to. And then when they started to practice the Mosaic Law, he'd say, you're misunderstanding the whole point of the gospel. Gentiles don't have to do this thing.
1: Mm-hmm.
0: Of course, the church eventually became almost an entirely Gentile church. And Paul's letters sort of stopped being significant for a couple of centuries until St. Augustine reinvigorated them by putting a new spin on them. Because the church fathers said, yeah, well, Paul said we don't have to follow the law. We haven't been doing that. So we kind of got Paul. Let's move on to other things in the New Testament. And Paul sort of, his particularly Romans and Galatians, weren't all that big a deal in the first four centuries of the church after the first century until, of course, Augustine sort of reinvigorates them by providing a new reading.
1: Paul and Augustine, pray for us. Thanks so much, Bob, for your call from right here in Birmingham. Back to the phones now for Doug in Oregon, listening on the Great Modern Day Radio. Hello, Doug. What's on your mind today?
2: Hello, gentlemen. Thank you. Happy Wednesday. I was browsing through various Catholic podcasts, and I stumbled upon one that said the SSPX is justifying their disobedience because they believe that Vatican II was pastoral and not dogmatic. And I apologize, I don't know the source of that, but is that what they believe, and is that true?
0: That's an understatement. That's an understatement. Thank you very much. Appreciate it. So it is true that the Second Vatican Council did not define any dogmas. That's true. And so the teaching of the Second Vatican Council falls under the rubric not of the extraordinary magisterium, but the ordinary magisterium. Right? It is church teaching, but it's just the church in its ongoing task of presenting the gospel and trying to translate it to culture and make it available to people. And so because of that, one of the positions the SSPX takes is that, well, because none of these things are defined as a dogma, we don't have to hold them. But it's more than that. So they think that the doctrinal positions articulated, the doctrinal vision of the Second Vatican Council, it's not that they think it's just not dogmatic. They think it's wrong. So they think the teaching of the Second Vatican Council is erroneous. And therefore, you know, it isn't about, you know, having two different groups in the church that hold different opinions about the council. It's about them fundamentally rejecting the whole doctrinal patrimony of the council, the catechism of the church, and the post-Vatican II papacy. They're not set of incantus. They acknowledge that the Pope is really the Pope, but they think the Pope is just grievously wrong about a matter of grave importance to the Church's constitution and integrity and doctrinal fidelity. And their justification, as it were, for their self-existence is they see themselves as the only body that is actually the receptacle, the transmitter of the authentic tradition as it was received from, you know, 2,000 years before the council, which they read with a hermeneutic of discontinuity as a kind of major break with Catholic orthodoxy, and they see themselves as this, you know, bright and shining light that's going to carry the torch for tradition and orthodoxy. That's all not true, but that is their position. That's how they justify their schismatic act.
1: Is that helpful for you, Doug?
0: I think we lost Doug.
1: Doug, are you still there?
2: Yeah, I'm still here.
1: Was that okay for you? Does that help you?
2: Yes, thank you very much, and God bless you.
1: Thank you so much. Appreciate your phone call. Call to communion here on EWTN. 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

0: 563-288-3986. We got a text here from an anonymous person who says, my 12-year-old son was approached by a couple who handed him a pamphlet with scripture. My son asked what denomination or religion they belonged to. They replied they don't belong to any denomination or religion. They just spread the word through scripture alone. Is this a new thing? Do you know anything of this? I was a bit puzzled.
1: It's not a new thing. So for a very long time, Protestants have come up with some idiosyncratic interpretation of the Bible and then claimed that they're just reading the words on the page and they finally have, you know, come to the right understanding and blah, blah, blah, blah, blah, and they reject all these denominations with all their traditions. They're just sticking to the Bible alone and they're just pure primitivists who are reading the text. And they basically go off and found new denominations, right? I mean, that is the origin of Protestant denominations. Protestant denominations take their origin from the fact that some would-be reformer breaks off from some existing Protestant body with the conceit that he's finally seen through all the smoke of tradition and the deception of all these, you know, human interpretations, and he's just gotten back to the pure text. It's a dime a dozen, the guys who do this, and they usually end up starting new denominations. So the Churches of Christ would be a good example. 19th century denomination emerged in the early part of the century. Barton Stone, Alexander Campbell, leading figures of that. Campbell once said that he was determined to read the Bible as if no one had read it before. Well, lots of people have read it before.
0: Uh-huh.
1: You know? And every generation someone does this. They say, I'm going to read the Bible like nobody's read it before. And then they come up with their own thing and they start their own little movement. Now, you know, there are a lot of problems with this perspective. One of them is it just presumes that the function of the Bible, the purpose of the Bible, is to be this self-interpreting text that's not approached through any sort of tradition or community, and it stands as the sole authority for Christian faith and life. But that's the presumption behind this idea. But that's a tradition. Like, to think that that's what the Bible is. The Bible doesn't say that about itself.
0: Nope.
1: You have to get that from someplace. Where do you have the idea that this is what the Bible is? Well, I mean, it's in the air. It's floating around. But that's what we call Protestant tradition, right? So they're never. You can't divorce yourself from tradition. It's impossible.
0: Thanks so much for your text. Call to Communion here on EWTN. Coming up later on, it'll be Open Line Wednesday with Father Mitch Pacwa. That's on deck. At 3 p.m. Eastern here on the network. After that, Beacon of Truth with Deacon Harold Burke Sivers at 4 p.m. Eastern. Today, Word of God Wednesday, and we'll be looking at the readings for the 16th Sunday in Ordinary Time. And then later on tonight at 6 p.m. Eastern, Catholic Answers Live, Cy Kellett welcomes Tom Nash talking about the occult. Should be a fascinating show. That'll be at 6 p.m. Eastern on EWTN Radio. Thanks for joining us today. Here is Francis now, a first-time caller from Los Angeles, listening on Sirius XM Channel 130. Hello, Francis. What's on your mind today?
2: Just was wondering, what was Jesus' role in the Old Testament as the deity God? I recall Jesus making a reference to when they asked him, when the Sadducees or the Pharisees were in contention with him about his authority. And then, just to shorten it up, he says, before Abraham, I was. So what was his role in the Old Testament as God, the deity? Then moving into the incarnate God that came here, as we understand it, whether if you're a Christian or even coming into the Christian faith, if you're an outside religion to understand, explaining the deity of God,
1: yeah,
2: in the,
1: sure,
2: Old Testament, and that's Jesus.
1: Sure. Thank you. I'm familiar with the passage you cite from John chapter 8, where Jesus says, before Abraham was born, I am. The first way in which the pre-incarnate Lord, and we wouldn't refer to him as Jesus, because Jesus is the historical individual that is the consequence of the incarnation. It's the God-man who takes his flesh from the Blessed Virgin that we call Jesus. The second person of the Trinity wasn't known as Jesus from all eternity. It's the second person of the Trinity who assumes the human nature in the person that is Jesus, right? But what the second person of the Trinity is doing from all eternity is obviously coexisting with God the Father and the Spirit. But according to the first chapter of the Gospel of John, in the beginning was the Word was with God, the Word was God. Through Him all things were made. Without Him nothing was made that has been made. And Colossians talks about Christ as the firstborn of all creation, and the idea is there's some sort of cosmic archetype. In Trinitarian theology, the Word of God, the Logos, is the principle of reason, the principle of the intelligibility of the world. And so as God makes the world, it is the intelligibility of the Logos, presumably, that stands as something like the divine blueprint, as it were, or the filter through which the created order comes into being. So the second person is intimately involved in the creative process of bringing reality into existence and then ultimately redeeming it in the incarnation. There is a patristic doctrine that is not a dogmatic teaching of the Catholic Church, but it is an allowable opinion that the theophanies of the Old Testament, when when a humanoid form appears, you know, as God to Abraham or whoever, that those Old Testament theophanies are pre-incarnational revelations of the second person, that's Jesus, as it were, before the incarnation. You don't have to hold that. Justin Martyr did. There were some early church fathers that took that position. But I mean, I think there's other ways to read those texts apart from that theory, but that's a theory that is allowable in Catholic history. And then, of course, in the incarnation, the second person becomes a human being to live a holy life, to teach the truth about God and humanity, and ultimately to die the death of martyrdom and defeat death and martyrdom by being raised from the dead, and that we can be incorporated into Him through baptism and faith and come to share in His divine life and His conquering over sin, death, hell, and the devil.
0: Francis, thanks so much for your phone call. 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I think we can slide one more call in. Got a text here from Kelly in Texas, listening online. Kelly says, can you explain Martin Luther's law and gospel teaching?
1: Absolutely. So Martin Luther believed that salvation occurs through faith alone, not through any kind of transformed moral behavior on our part. He believed in transformed moral behavior. He just didn't think that had anything to do with our justification, nothing to do with our being accepted by God. And that was the linchpin for him. Like, everything else falls in behind that central assertion. Mm-hmm. But he had a problem hermeneutically. Hermeneutics is the interpretation of texts. He had a problem hermeneutically, and that is that most of the Bible didn't fit comfortably with that doctrine. He teases it out of two passages in the book of Romans and Galatians. I think he misinterprets those texts, but nevertheless, that's where he finds them. But the rest of the Bible has nothing like that in it. And so he's sitting here scratching his head going, how can I reconcile this teaching on justification with all these other biblical passages that seem to be so straightforwardly monitory and ethical, right? They're admonishments to good behavior and warnings of punishment if I don't comply. Well, that doesn't sound like justification by faith alone, so what do I do with them? And so here's what Luther comes up with. He has this theory that he imposes on the text that when you read threats and punishments in Scripture, you ought not to take them at face value. That they are, as it were, they're almost manipulative. It's God scaring you. Right. Here are the consequences of trying to rely on your own moral effort. See what a lousy job you do when you try to rely on your own moral effort? So I'm going to threaten and threaten punishment and make all these commands that you can't obey. And your own sense of your moral impotence in the face of those moral demands will prepare your heart for the reception of the message that you'll be saved by faith alone. So there's a is the what's called his three uses of the law. You have this first use of the law, which is to kind of scare people, and then you have this, well, the first use of the law is to restrain evil, like in the civil order. The second use is this, you know, sort of scaring the devil out of you so you'll accept faith. And the third use of the law is what he's called the evangelical use, and that's a guide for Christian life once you've been justified. Scholars refer to this as the law gospel hermeneutic. Right, see, dividing all the Bible. If it's a promise, you know, and a blessing, it's gospel. If it's a threat or an admonishment or a command, then you read it as law. Now, the text never presents itself this way, right? I mean, this is a function of

0: Luther's own creativity, his attempt to make sense of a Bible that doesn't make sense of his doctrine, right? And to give you an illustration of how he would use this, I mean, Luther liked to write prefaces to biblical books. They're a hoot. Go read them. Get a book of Luther's prefaces and read them. And he writes a preface to the New Testament. And he says in there, now, whatever you do, don't read the Gospels and think that Jesus is a second Moses, like all he's doing is giving out commands. And I read that, and I just want to chuckle because it's, well, of course Jesus is a second Moses.
1: Sure.
0: I mean, it's just on the nose. It's so obvious when you read Matthew. Matthew's like got Jesus going up on a mountain and getting commandments and picking disciples and giving out rules. You know, I mean, it's, yes, he's a second Moses. He's absolutely a Moses character. But Luther can't have that, right? He has to have a different view of Jesus. So he invents this law gospel hermeneutic.
1: Okay. There you go. And Kelly, thanks for listening to us in Texas. Here's one that came in, rather fascinating text. Can and should Catholics and Muslims date?
0: Yeah, thanks. So let's say, should Catholics and non-Catholics date? And then we'll move around to Muslims specifically.
1: Right.
0: Well, why are you dating? You're dating with an item marriage? Is that why you're dating? Just dating to have a good time? You know, if you're just dating to have a good time, you have this risk. The risk is you fall in love. You know, scientifically, it really only takes three things to fall in love. This is what the scientists have figured out. Number one, you have to be with somebody that you find moderately physically attractive.
1: Okay.
0: Right? Number two, you have to spend a lot of time with them. And number three, you have to be dispositionally open to the idea of falling in love. So if, like, you're a hopeless romantic looking for Mr. Right, you're ready. Like, you're open to the idea, okay? You spend enough time with somebody that you find moderately attractive, you know, the chemistry's going to work. You can fall for anybody. Like, I am totally not a romantic in the sense that I think there's some one person out there that you're fated to find. I mean, you can find Mr. Right on any street corner, or the guy that you think is Mr. Right, right? You can fool yourself into thinking that you found your life partner just because you have chemistry. But you're going to get chemistry with anybody you spend enough time with that you find moderately attractive. So if you're just dating for fun, well, you're taking a risk that you're going to fall for this guy or this gal, all right? If you're dating with an eye to marriage, well, what do you want in marriage? Well, if you're a Catholic, I hope you want a sacramental marriage so you can raise kids in the faith. If you don't have that, you're going to have problems. You're going to have troubles. I mean, you are, you know, you start having children and you say, I want to get them baptized, and your husband or wife says, I don't want to get them baptized because I want to raise them in this other religion. Well, that's going to create questions of conscience for you and difficulties. And a lot of times what happens is the less strong-willed spouse just caves to the other one, right? So that's an issue. The church generally frowns on mixed marriages because they're asking for heartache. It doesn't forbid them, but it says, really think hard before you do that.
1: Yes.
0: Now, you know, Islam does not just mean one thing. There are many different kinds of Muslims. They do not practice their faith in the same way. I mean, like, think about how different Pope Leo is from Jerry Falwell or Mark Driscoll, you know, or the Patriarch of Constantinople, or some, you know, Pentecostal snake handler in Kentucky. I mean, like, Christianity is very diverse.
1: Sure.
0: You know,
1: sure.
0: Lots of different ways to be a Christian, and sometimes they're radically different. Same thing's true of Islam. Lots of different ways to be Muslim. And so you can't generalize and say all Muslims are like this. But you better really know this person's character and what they think and what they believe and what they value and what they're going to impose or not impose and what their family's like and what their culture's like and what you're signing up for. Because you could be signing up for a world of hurt.
1: Yeah, well, there it is. Appreciate that. By the way, this is my own curiosity here. Sometimes you say Muslim, sometimes you say Moslem. Is there a difference? Is it the same thing?
0: There's a different spelling, right? There are places in the tradition where you find M-O, and there's places where you find M-U, and the fact of the matter is that, you know, the original language of the Quran and the Hadith is Arabic, and they don't use Roman letters. And, I mean, I made a little tiny attempt several years ago to begin to learn some Arabic.
1: Did you?
0: And, Arabic is interesting because there's literary standard Arabic, And then there's all the dialects that are used in conversation around the world. And I have know a lot of people from Lebanon who speak, you know, the Arabic of the Levant, and Maronite community around here, for example. And I've got good Lebanese friends. And one of my friends, you know, peeks over my shoulder and says, "What are you working on?" I said, "I'm learning some Arabic." And he goes, "Oh, you're learning the Arabic that nobody speaks." But one thing I learned from the experience was that, I mean, this is true of all languages, particularly true of Arabic, is they have phonemes that that we do not have at all. And, I mean, that the phoneme is like the smallest unit of sound that you can produce in a given language.
1: Uh-huh.
0: They have phonemes, consonants, and vowels that are ain't nothing like anything than in English, you know, just totally different. And so when we are writing Arabic words in English, we're just making a stab at it, finding the next closest English equivalent,
1: you know.
0: But I'm sure we're missing it by miles,
1: Fascinating.
0: Yeah.
1: Well, appreciate that. That's just my own personal curiosity there of doing the show now almost 12 years. Can you believe it?
0: Yeah, see, we got started in 2014, September, as I recall.
1: Yeah.
0: So we're coming up on 12
1: years.
0: Pretty quick.
1: Wow. Dr. David Anders, another fast-moving show. Thank you, my friend.
0: Thanks, Tom.
1: Keep it right here on EWTN. 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Keep it here on EWTN. And by the way, if you'd like to hear this show again, Pedro will have it posted for you at EWTN.com/listen. 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On behalf of our great team, I'm Tom Price along with Dr. David Anders. Thanks for joining us today. Keep cool, and we'll see you tomorrow on the Thursday edition of Call to Communion. Till then, have a great one, and God bless.

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1: This is a digital moment with Sandra McDevitt. Did you know there is a report of a Eucharistic miracle in southern Lebanon? After 47 days of intensive fighting, April 2026, Father Marios returned to St. George's Greek Melkite Catholic Church. He found the tabernacle among the rubble. Inside a piece of consecrated bread, they do not use hosts as in the Latin rite, was found not to have molded, no sign of decay. This was viewed as a sign of hope and protection at the real presence of Christ in the midst of war. In addition, among the rubble, a statue of the Blessed Virgin stood untouched, perhaps a sign of Jesus protecting his beloved mother. I'm Sandra McDevitt for EWTN Radio.
2: 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We need to go to confession because we're sinners. Confession is the sacrament of penance. Whenever we sin, we ought immediately acknowledge that sin and ask pardon of the Lord. But we should also form the intention, especially if we've committed mortal sin, to come to the Lord in the sacrament to receive His grace, because we're always in need of growing deeper in His love.
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4: This is a Messy Family Minute with Mike and Alicia Hernan. Our oldest son grew up with four sisters as playmates, and so he played house and dressed up with them. Did that make him a girl or even make him think he was a girl? Of course not.
5: Children under two really don't understand what it means to be a boy or a girl. They just imitate whatever it is that they see around them, like my son did when he played dolls with his sisters. Where did he learn his masculinity? From his father.
4: Our identity as male or female ultimately comes from God. At the moment of conception, He gives boys a male body with a male brain and girls a female body with a female brain. Our secular culture is confused in this regard. As children grow, give them the cues they need to grow in their identity as a boy or girl. Certainly don't give them the option to choose. That's a burden no child, actually no

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2: To ask, why should I pray, is the same as asking, why should I raise my mind and heart to God, since that's what prayer is. 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Union with Him is our ultimate destiny. Without prayer, we lose our direction to God as our ultimate end, and thus set ourselves on a path that leads back into the slavery of sin.
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4: Family, a prayer that we pray together is a powerful prayer. So please pray together with me, our EWTN Family Prayer. Today we pray for those with mental illness. Lord Jesus Christ, suffering servant, we trust in you. In your holy passion, you endured a crowning with thorns. We pray for those who share in this through mental illness. Help them to understand that neither your suffering nor theirs is meaningless. Sanctify their suffering, that it may lead to the conversion of sinners and their own sanctification. Assist those who care for them, giving them patience and hope. Prepare for all of them, Lord, a crown of glory. Amen.
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7: I'm Father Bernard McGuckian here in St. Peter's Square. Come and join us as we explore the links between the Sacred Heart and the Eucharist through the centuries.

Welcome to our program. Through the centuries, the popes have met the faithful in this square. They've encouraged them, challenged them, and reminded them of their high destiny as Christians. St. Albert the Great, one of the great doctors of the church, described the Eucharist as one of the first gifts of the Sacred Heart. Through the centuries, women who were not ordained priests made an extraordinary contribution to the development of that devotion. One in particular was a young woman in Belgium known as Juliana of Liège. Her experience of the Eucharist led one day to the establishment of the Feast of Corpus Christi. That was in the 12th century. One of the men who heard about her extraordinary visions, where she felt that she had been called to introduce a new feast into the church, became Pope Urban IV. And in 1264, he introduced that beautiful feast that has lifted our hearts every year. Some years later, Margaret Mary Alacoque, in France this time, had a vision of the Lord who told her that he wanted a special feast in honor of his Sacred Heart. And this feast was to be an act of reparation for the neglect of Corpus Christi, the body of Christ, over subsequent centuries. She was told to have this feast established in the church, and as a contemplative nun who never left her convent, she was unable to do anything directly, but she was assisted by priests like Claude Lacolombière, Jean Croiset, Joseph de Gallifet, and Pius IX, the man who gave us the Immaculate Conception, in 1856 established the Feast of the Sacred Heart, which has become a part of Catholic life ever since. Some years later, after work at Paris Le Monial, where the Sacred Heart appeared, another woman, this time a laywoman called Martha de Noyat, felt called to promote another feast in the church, the Feast of Christ the King. She worked hard, she contacted many people, she collaborated with priests, lay people, bishops, cardinals, sent a petition to Pius the 11th. And she lived to have the extraordinary privilege and pleasure here at St. Peter's on the very last day of 1925 of being present at the first Mass of Christ the King. Pius the 11th himself wanted that feast to be celebrated firstly in the holy year 1925. And it's now a part of our liturgical calendar. It's now celebrated on the last Sunday of the liturgical year. But as with both Margaret Mary and Juliana of Liège, suffering was also the lot of this woman who was given such a privilege in the church as bringing a whole new feast into the church. 6 weeks after her great victory here in St. Peter's, she was working with her secretary in her office at Paris Le Monial when faulty plumbing led to her death. She and her secretary died as a result of carbon monoxide poisoning in her office. To the astonishment of all those who knew her, they couldn't believe that Martha would not continue with the great work she had started. Then in the 21st century, the first canonized saint was Saint Faustina Kowalska. She was in the line of those other great women. She was called to bring into existence the Feast of Divine Mercy, which is celebrated in the church on the Sunday after Easter each year. And the late Pope John Paul II, the great joy of establishing that feast, which was initiated by a Polish person like himself. And my hope is that that feast day will do for the sacrament of reconciliation, known popularly as confessions, what the Feast of the Sacred Heart did for the Eucharist. St. Margaret Mary wanted people to approach the Eucharist with confidence, without fear, knowing that they were
responding to the invitation of Jesus, come to me, all who labor and are overburdened, and I will give you rest. But the sacrament of reconciliation and the sacrament of the Eucharist are intimately linked. One prepares us for the fruitful reception of the other. So in the centuries to come, we hope that people will come to the sacrament of reconciliation in greater numbers than in the past and realize that it's here where Jesus teaches them wisdom in the secret of their hearts, takes away their guilt. One of the famous hymns from the English-speaking church has the lines, ransomed, healed, restored, forgiven. I would like to make a change in those four. For me, it's not ransomed, healed, restored, forgiven. It's ransomed on Calvary, forgiven immediately once we have the gift of sorrow, and then the process of healing is ongoing through Eucharist and reconciliation, leading ultimately to total completion. So it's ransomed, forgiven, healed, and total restoration. And the motto of Pius X, the Pope here in Rome, who invited the children to come to communion early. He wanted children to come to the Eucharist. His motto was to restore all things in Christ. And the contribution towards that is frequentation of Eucharist and reconciliation. Another woman who played a most important role in the development, fulfillment of devotion to the Sacred Heart was a young German woman, Maria Droste zu Wischering. She came from Germany, but she entered the Good Shepherd Order, which was founded by St. Jean Hude, who was the first man to talk about the two hearts, the Sacred Heart of Jesus and the Immaculate Heart of Mary. And even before St. Margaret Mary had the visions in Paris Le Monial, he had established a feast of the two hearts. This young German woman joined the order in Germany, but was sent to the convent of the order in Oporto, Portugal. She led a very holy life, had a tremendous way with difficult girls, and although she was a German aristocrat, she could identify with people from all strata of society. But the Lord spoke to her and revealed to her that he wanted the whole world, the universe, consecrated to his Sacred Heart, and that she was to communicate this message to the Pope of the time, Pope Leo XIII. The message was not taken seriously, and then through her confessor, she told Leo XIII something about himself that nobody else in the world but God could have known. So her message was taken seriously. On the Feast of the Sacred Heart, 1899, after serious consideration, Leo XIII produced an encyclical called Annum Sacrum and consecrated the whole universe to the Sacred Heart. The young nun herself knew that her work was now done. She died in excruciating agony on the eve of the Feast of the Sacred Heart, 1899. Her spinal paralysis led eventually to her death, but not before she had given this great gift to the world. And Leo XIII felt that we were moving in at that time to a century that would be difficult. He also invited churches all over the world to pray to St. Michael the Archangel, because he felt something awful would happen in the 20th century. He was right. Two world wars, other conflicts, all through it. More people were put to death in the 20th century than practically the whole of the previous human history. So the Sacred Heart had to be there in the middle of all this. Five great women made their contribution. From the Feast of the Sacred Heart in 2009 until the same feast the following year, the Church celebrated the Year of the Priest. The idea was that it was the 150th anniversary of the death
of the patron saint of the parish clergy of the world, Saint Jean-Marie Vianney, the Curie of Ars. He has been presented by all the popes since the day he died as a model of what is known as pastoral charity. He was known as a martyr of the confessional. He spent hours and hours each day in the confessional. He said Mass each day with great emotion, and in those days the Mass was meant to last half an hour. He didn't go over the half an hour, but he packed so much emotion and commitment and love and fidelity into that hour that he moved everybody who looked on him. One interesting effect of the work of the Curie at Ars was that there were not many priestly vocations in the years after he died. What there were large, happy families, deeply Christian, who practiced their faith, because those are the seedbed of vocations to priestly life. Pius X, when he became a bishop for the first time, I think he was the youngest bishop in the Catholic Church. So he came home to his mother, who's quite a young woman at the time, because he was only 29, I think, and he playfully showed his episcopal ring to his mother as it glistened in the Italian sunshine and asked his mother to admire his beautiful ring. And she smiled, and then she presented her own finger with her wedding ring, and she said, "Yes, very beautiful, son, but you wouldn't have had yours if I hadn't had mine first." The Curie of Ars is a remarkable example of the old idea in the church that the glory of the Catholic priesthood is happily married families. And out of happily married families who realize where the gifts of God are coming from through baptism, confirmation, reconciliation, Eucharist, then the sacrament of marriage will be celebrated chastely and with happiness, and there will be a sufficient number of young men coming forward to ensure the church's future existence. St. Thomas Aquinas said one time, "God will never leave his church without priests." And again, the Curie of Ars, he used an extraordinary statement. He said, "The priesthood is..."

0: If we could call on the angels, it might be different. But no, God has taken ordinary, human, weak man. And it's even a greater mystery. The Jews were scandalized one day when Jesus said that a man's sins were forgiven. How can a man forgive sins? Well, there was much more around the corner, as the great John Chrysostom said. Not only would it be the Son of God himself who would forgive sins, it would be ordinary, sinful, weak men who would forgive sins, not because of their holiness, but because of the orders they received. We're all priests. In baptism, we all become part of the universal priesthood. We are a priestly people, as was clear from Exodus and St. Peter, a royal nation, a prophetic people. There's this one difference between the ministerial priesthood and the universal priesthood. The ministerial priesthood, which I share, is not for me. It is for others. Priests are ordered to ministering, helping other people offer sacrifice. So we're all priests, and only some are ministerial priests. But it's that primary priesthood of baptism that qualifies all of us to offer our gifts to God always. The ministerial priesthood, of which I have the privilege to be one, are there to help. One of the biggest mistakes that we all make, and I think the Jewish people made it in the past, was to underestimate their vocation. The prophets kept saying, but your vocation is far bigger. You're called to be a light to the whole world. Give the world its savior. So here in St. Peter's Square, we're called and challenged to realize the depth and the breadth and the length and the height of our vocation, which is to express that love to the whole human race. We receive it from Christ in order to share it with others. On the Feast of the Sacred Heart in 2010, I had the privilege of being among the vast number of concelebrants here in St. Peter's Square. Beside me was my brother Michael, also a Jesuit priest. My third brother, Alan, had to settle for Ireland on that day. But it was an extraordinarily moving experience to be with the successor of Peter, the shepherd of the whole flock, as he broke bread with us and reminded us of the role of the priesthood, reminded us that the priesthood is indispensable in God's plan of salvation for the human race. God could have organized it otherwise. That was not how he did it. As St. Augustine says, God made us without us. He won't save us without us. That's also true individually, but it's also true at the level of the human race. It's members of our race who have to contribute to the ultimate salvation of one another. The priest has a specific role in this. Let's hear from some other priests who may have other insights on the implications of a priestly vocation.
1: To the youth, find the call of God in yourself and try to follow it. Even if there are problems, even if God is calling you, just say yes. He will do the rest, and you will be happy forever.
2: Well, what I would say is that certainly this is worth it. It's beautiful. I feel so privileged. It's a great privilege to be chosen for this, and you have to really believe that this is true and go for it and decide that nothing else will matter and you lose everything else. Doesn't matter. This is the most important thing, and this is worth your whole life.
0: Encouraging words for those who are thinking about priesthood. If you haven't got an opportunity to come to the city of Rome, we hope that we have brought something of the splendor and the wonder of Rome to you. Every single person in the world has got a vocation. Your first vocation and mine was the calling from nothingness into being, then from our mother's wombs into this world. If you're Christian, in through baptism into the life of Christ, then calling into adolescence, adulthood, and then for so many millions, old age. But then the big call comes at the end. It's a very encouraging word. Come.

you whom my Father has blessed. And the only thing that matters is how we have expressed our love for God and others in whatever situation we found ourselves during those years. And one of the big promises of the Sacred Heart to Margaret Mary was, I will give them all the graces they need in their state of life. Whatever your work is, the Lord understands it. It's something good. He will empower you to carry it out to the best of your ability. It's now almost time to end our program, but I will leave you with my blessing here from St. Peter's Square. So may the blessing of Almighty God, Father, Son, and Holy Spirit descend upon you and remain with you forever.

0: And now a soulful song from Deacon Harold Burt Sivers.
1: All right. Well, it is time for the Psalms. And remember that this segment that we call the Soulful Psalms are now its own podcast. Yes. If you go to EWTN Podcast Central, you can stream the Soulful Psalms segment as its own podcast. Or you can go to Apple or to SoundCloud or one of the other streaming services to get this segment on the Psalms as its own podcast. Well, today we're going to look at Psalm 19a. And this 19a is a psalm that's always recited during the office of matins or the office of readings. So Psalm 19, as we know, is the first book of Psalms, verses 1 through 41, which means it is written by David. And this prescript is very simple. It's the entire first verse for the choir master, a psalm of David. Very simple. So what does this tell us? That David wrote the psalm. And then he gave it to the choir master to put music to it. Okay. Now, some of these psalms, David put music to himself. Others, he allowed the Levitical priests that were assigned as choir masters to put music to his psalm. So this psalm is always used for apostles because it's a very evangelizing nature of the psalm. So let's dive in, starting at verse 2. The heavens declare the glory of God, and the firmament proclaims the work of his hands. All right, so the heavens declare the glory of God. So when we talk about the heavens here, okay, the heavens, basically in Jewish cosmology, they had three heavens, okay? Now, when we say heaven, we mean, of course, heaven where God lives, where God resides, okay? When they meant heavens, you had to be clear what they meant. So the first heaven was the sky, right? The clouds and the rain and the sky that we can see, that's the first heaven. Then there was the second heaven, which was the space, the stars, the moon, the sun, you know, so that's the second heaven. And then there was the third heaven, which is where God resides, you know, where we all hope to go after we die is to go to heaven. You know, the place of glorification where all the saints are right now with God. So so they don't specify here which heavens they're talking about, but that's good because I think all the heavens proclaim and declare the glory of God. And the firmament proclaims the work of his hands. So the firmament is what they saw that separated the heavens from each other. Okay, the firmament is what separated the heavens from each other. So it's the firmament that holds back the rain, you know, so the clouds come in and the rain falls, but, you know, the firmament is what separates all that. So they're talking about nature itself. Everything that God creates proclaims God's glory. And then verse 3, day unto day conveys the message and night unto night imparts the knowledge. All right, so it's comparing these days. Now, when it meant days, they're not just talking about 24-hour periods because they didn't count days as 24 hours. Again, remember, because the day started the evening before, right? So that's how we get 3 days of Jesus in the tomb, right? So Friday was the day that he died. Then Friday evening was the start of the next day. That's day 2. Then Saturday evening was the start of the next day. That's 3. That's how we get the 3 days of Jesus dead in the tomb. So they didn't think of it necessarily as a 24-hour period with minutes and seconds and all that kind of stuff. But so they talk about the day unto day. So our life, our eternity conveys the message. So all of God's created reality, including us, are the conveyors of the message. Right, just like the apostles were, just like the evangelists were, the gospel writers. They're imparting God's knowledge. Just as nature imparts God's knowledge, we, as also part of God's created reality, also impart the knowledge of God inspired by the Holy Spirit. And then verse 4, no speech, no word, whose voice goes unheeded. Their sound goes forth through all the earth. Their message to the utmost bounds of the world. So no speech, no word, whose voice goes unheeded. So the witness of the power of God, of the reality of who God is, of God working in our lives every day, of God desiring intimacy and relationship with us, that message goes out to the farthest corners of the earth. There's not a place that exists in created reality that should not know the power of God. And so that's why the missionaries are so important. You know, those who leave their countries to go to other countries to bring that message of salvation to literally the four corners of the earth. You know, so we're so grateful for those missionaries, those evangelists who leave their home, who leave their country, Oregon, often have to learn another language or even several languages to be able to communicate with the people that they're going to bring that gospel message to. It's beautiful. The message to the utmost bounds of the world. Then verse 6, there he has placed a tent for the sun. It comes forth like a bridegroom coming from his tent, rejoices like a champion to run its course. All right, so wherever we are, the sun is there. Right, you can't get away from the, well, you can get away from the sun if you go into the shade, but you can't deny the reality of the sun. So the understanding here, I think, looking at it from an allegorical perspective or typological perspective, in other words, looking how this is pointing to Christ, wherever we go, there's no place in the world that exists without the Son of God, right? Remember Zechariah says in the Benedictus, the dawn from on high shall break upon us, who shine on those who dwell in darkness and the shadow of death, to guide our feet into the way of peace. So I think that maybe Zechariah had his mind this psalm. You know, he has placed a tent for the sun, comes forth like a bridegroom coming from his tent. So that message of the sun, just like the sun rises and makes its way across the sky, we make our way to the each in our to the all the four corners of the earth, or each in our own perspective, in our own sphere of influence, in our own diocese, in our own workplace, in our own families, bringing that message of love and salvation.
2: You know, and I know for a lot, especially in my own faith, but I've seen and heard from others, you know, when you go into a church or you go into a room with other believers and you pray, you know, Holy Spirit or God, you know, come into this place. And it wasn't until I got older that, like, he's been there all week. We just finally showed up for what he's about to do in that moment and through those conversations or, you know, whatever, whether it's a missions trip or whatever. And I love that because, you know, looking at God's word, you know, he goes to make a way and prepare a place for us. Well, he does that not just in heaven, but here as well.
1: Yeah, absolutely. Absolutely. And, you know, just that awareness, being that constant awareness of God's presence. You know, sometimes I just walk around and just say, thank you, Jesus. Mm. Thank you, Lord. I mean, just walking in my house, just walking, you know, like going from the bedroom to the refrigerator for a drink or going to the bathroom, whatever it is. Thank you, Jesus. Just that constant reminder of being in God's presence. A beautiful thing. Mm-hmm. Beautiful thing. And then the psalm continues here and kind of wraps up a little bit in verse 7. At one end of the heavens is the rising of the sun. So they're about the heavens here. So they're looking at the sky and, of course, the sun, which resides in the universe and outer space. And to the furthest end, it runs its course. So it's talking about the sun rising in the east and setting in the west. You know, and the sun rising from the east, the dawn from on high, the sun rises in the east, which is why, you know, the church for many, many years celebrated Mass ad orientem, you know, facing toward the east, toward the rising sun of God, the God who rose from the dead, you know, who's leading us to salvation. So it's not that the priest turns his back to us when he's celebrating ad orientem. He's not turning his back toward us. He's facing the same way as us, leading us to Jesus, leading us in prayer, leading us in sacrifice to God. The priest standing in persona Christi, in the person of Christ, making the sacrifice, and we offering the sacrifice of our lives as well to God.
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4: Welcome to The Rosary is a Place with Father Benedict Rochelle and Simonetta.
5: The luminous mysteries of the Rosary were introduced to the Catholic world by Pope John Paul II in the year of the Rosary, which began in October of 2002. The Holy Father wanted us, within the place of the Rosary, to meditate on the principal events in the life of our Lord Jesus Christ. The joyful mysteries present his life only up to his youth, and the sorrowful mysteries his life after his condemnation to death. But the glorious 3 years, filled with miracles and teachings, with the Sermon on the Mount, with the establishment of the Eucharist, with the Last Supper, these were not in the Rosary. And so we have this beautiful opportunity now to turn our thoughts, as we recite the luminous mysteries, to the life of our Lord, his public life, when he brought the salvation of the world to the human race.

0: In the name of the Father, and of the Son, and of the Holy Spirit. Amen. I believe in God, the Father Almighty, creator of heaven and earth, and in Jesus Christ, his only Son, our Lord, who was conceived by the Holy Spirit, born of the Virgin Mary, suffered under Pontius Pilate, was crucified, died, and was buried. He descended into hell. The third day he rose again from the dead, and he ascended into heaven, and is seated at the right hand of God, the Father Almighty, from whence he shall come to judge the living and the dead.
1: I believe in the Holy Spirit, the Holy Catholic Church, the communion of saints, the forgiveness of sins, the resurrection of the body, and life everlasting. Amen.
0: Our Father, who art in heaven, hallowed be thy name. Thy kingdom come, thy will be done, on earth as it is in heaven.
1: Give us this day our daily bread, and forgive us our trespasses, as we forgive those who trespass against us. And lead us not into temptation, but deliver us from evil. Amen.
0: Let us offer the next three Aves, that we will have an increase of faith, hope, and love. Hail Mary, full of grace, the Lord is with thee. Blessed art thou amongst women, and blessed is the fruit of thy womb, Jesus.
1: Holy Mary, Mother of God, pray for us sinners, now and at the hour of our death. Amen.
0: Hail Mary, full of grace, the Lord is with thee. Blessed art thou amongst women, and blessed is the fruit of thy womb, Jesus.
1: Holy Mary, Mother of God, pray for us sinners, now and at the hour of our death. Amen.
0: Hail Mary, full of grace, the Lord is with thee. Blessed art thou amongst women, and blessed is the fruit of thy womb, Jesus.
1: Holy Mary, Mother of God, pray for us sinners, now and at the hour of our death. Amen.
0: Glory be to the Father, and to the Son, and to the Holy Spirit.
1: As it was in the beginning, is

0: The first luminous mystery is the baptism of our Lord. Our Father, who art in heaven, hallowed be thy name. Thy kingdom come, thy will be done, on earth as it is in heaven.
1: Give us this day our daily bread, and forgive us our trespasses, as we forgive those who trespass against us. And lead us not into temptation, but deliver us from evil. Amen.
0: Hail Mary, full of grace, the Lord is with thee. Blessed art thou amongst women, and blessed is the fruit of thy womb, Jesus.
1: Holy Mary, Mother of God, pray for us sinners, now and at the hour of our death. Amen.
0: Hail Mary, full of grace, the Lord is with thee. Blessed art thou amongst women, and blessed is the fruit of thy womb, Jesus.
1: Holy Mary, Mother of God, pray for us sinners, now and at the hour of our death. Amen.
0: Hail Mary, full of grace, the Lord is with thee. Blessed art thou amongst women, and blessed is the fruit of thy womb, Jesus.
1: Holy Mary, Mother of God, pray for us sinners, now and at the hour of our death. Amen.
0: Hail Mary, full of grace, the Lord is with thee. Blessed art thou amongst women, and blessed is the fruit of thy womb, Jesus.
1: Holy Mary, Mother of God, pray for us sinners, now and at the hour of our death. Amen.
0: Hail Mary, full of grace, the Lord is with thee. Blessed art thou amongst women, and blessed is the fruit of thy womb, Jesus.
1: Holy Mary, Mother of God, pray for us sinners, now and at the hour of our death. Amen.
0: Hail Mary, full of grace, the Lord is with thee. Blessed art thou amongst women, and blessed is the fruit of thy womb, Jesus.
1: Holy Mary, Mother of God, pray for us sinners, now and at the hour of our death. Amen.
0: Hail Mary, full of grace, the Lord is with thee. Blessed art thou amongst women, and blessed is the fruit of thy womb, Jesus.
1: Holy Mary, Mother of God, pray for us sinners, now and at the hour of our death. Amen.
0: Hail Mary, full of grace, the Lord is with thee. Blessed art thou amongst women, and blessed is the fruit of thy womb, Jesus.
1: Holy Mary, Mother of God, pray for us sinners, now and at the hour of our death. Amen.
0: Hail Mary, full of grace, the Lord is with thee. Blessed art thou amongst women, and blessed is the fruit of thy womb, Jesus.
1: Holy Mary, Mother of God, pray for us sinners, now and at the hour of our death. Amen.
0: Hail Mary, full of grace, the Lord is with thee. Blessed art thou amongst women, and blessed is the fruit of thy womb, Jesus.
1: Holy Mary, Mother of God, pray for us sinners, now and at the hour of our death. Amen.
0: Glory be to the Father, and to the Son, and to the Holy Spirit.
1: As it was in the beginning, is now, and ever shall be, world without end. Amen.
0: O my Jesus,
1: forgive us our sins,
0: save us from the fires of hell,
1: bring all souls to heaven, especially those in most need of thy mercy.
0: The second luminous mystery, the marriage feast of Cana. Our Father, who art in heaven, hallowed be thy name. Thy kingdom come, thy will be done, on earth as it is in heaven.
1: Give us this day our daily bread, and forgive us our trespasses, as we forgive those who trespass against us. And lead us not into temptation, but deliver us from evil. Amen.
0: Hail Mary, full of grace, the Lord is with thee. Blessed art thou amongst women, and blessed is the fruit of thy womb, Jesus.
1: Holy Mary, Mother of God, pray for us sinners, now and at the hour of our death. Amen.
0: Hail Mary, full of grace, the Lord is with thee. Blessed art thou amongst women, and blessed is the fruit of thy womb, Jesus.
1: Holy Mary, Mother of God, pray for us sinners, now and at the hour of our death. Amen.
0: Hail Mary, full of grace, the Lord is with thee. Blessed art thou amongst women, and blessed is the fruit of thy womb, Jesus.
1: Holy Mary, Mother of God, pray for us sinners, now and at the hour of our death. Amen.
0: Hail Mary, full of grace, the Lord is with thee. Blessed art thou amongst women, and blessed is the fruit of thy womb, Jesus.
1: Holy Mary, Mother of God, pray for us sinners, now and at the hour of our death. Amen.
0: Hail Mary, full of grace, the Lord is with thee. Blessed art thou amongst women, and blessed is the fruit of thy womb, Jesus.
1: Holy Mary, Mother of God, pray for us sinners, now and at the hour of our death. Amen.
0: Hail Mary, full of grace, the Lord is with thee. Blessed art thou amongst women, and blessed is the fruit of thy womb, Jesus.
1: Holy Mary, Mother of God, pray for us sinners, now and at the hour of our death. Amen.
0: Hail Mary, full of grace, the Lord is with thee. Blessed art thou amongst women, and blessed is the fruit of thy womb, Jesus.
1: Holy Mary, Mother of God, pray for us sinners, now and at the hour of our death. Amen.
0: Hail Mary, full of grace, the Lord is with thee. Blessed art thou amongst women, and blessed is the fruit of thy womb, Jesus.
1: Holy Mary, Mother of God, pray for us sinners now and at the hour of our death. Amen.
0: Hail Mary, full of grace, the Lord is with thee. Blessed art thou amongst women, and blessed is the fruit of thy womb, Jesus.
1: Holy Mary, Mother of God, pray for us sinners now and at the hour of our death. Amen.
0: Hail Mary, full of grace, the Lord is with thee. Blessed art thou amongst women, and blessed is the fruit of thy womb, Jesus.
1: Holy Mary, Mother of God, pray for us sinners, now and at the hour of our death. Amen.
0: Glory be to the Father, and to the Son, and to the Holy Spirit.
1: As it was in the beginning, is now, and ever shall be, world without end. Amen.
0: O my Jesus, forgive us our sins. Save us from the fires of hell. Bring all souls to heaven, especially those in most need of thy mercy. The third luminous mystery, the proclamation of the kingdom and the forgiveness of sins. Our Father, who art in heaven, hallowed be thy name. Thy kingdom come, thy will be done, on earth as it is in heaven.
1: Give us this day our daily bread, and forgive us our trespasses, as we forgive those who trespass against us. And lead us not into temptation, but deliver us from evil. Amen.
0: Hail Mary, full of grace, the Lord is with thee. Blessed art thou amongst women, and blessed is the fruit of thy womb, Jesus.
1: Holy Mary, Mother of God, pray for us sinners, now and at the hour of our death. Amen.
0: Hail Mary, full of grace, the Lord is with thee. Blessed art thou amongst women, and blessed is the fruit of thy womb, Jesus.
1: Holy Mary, Mother of God, pray for us sinners, now and at the hour of our death. Amen.
0: Hail Mary, full of grace, the Lord is with thee.

0: Blessed art thou amongst women, and blessed is the fruit of thy womb, Jesus.
1: Holy Mary, Mother of God, pray for us sinners, now and at the hour of our death. Amen.
0: Hail Mary, full of grace, the Lord is with thee. Blessed art thou amongst women, and blessed is the fruit of thy womb, Jesus.
1: Holy Mary, Mother of God, pray for us sinners, now and at the hour of our death. Amen.
0: Hail Mary, full of grace, the Lord is with thee. Blessed art thou amongst women, and blessed is the fruit of thy womb, Jesus.
1: Holy Mary, Mother of God, pray for us sinners, now and at the hour of our death. Amen.
0: Hail Mary, full of grace, the Lord is with thee. Blessed art thou amongst women, and blessed is the fruit of thy womb, Jesus.
1: Holy Mary, Mother of God, pray for us sinners, now and at the hour of our death. Amen.
0: Hail Mary, full of grace, the Lord is with thee. Blessed art thou amongst women, and blessed is the fruit of thy womb, Jesus.
1: Holy Mary, Mother of God, pray for us sinners, now and at the hour of our death. Amen.
0: Hail Mary, full of grace, the Lord is with thee. Blessed art thou amongst women, and blessed is the fruit of thy womb, Jesus.
1: Holy Mary, Mother of God, pray for us sinners, now and at the hour of our death. Amen.
0: Hail Mary, full of grace, the Lord is with thee. Blessed art thou amongst women, and blessed is the fruit of thy womb, Jesus.
1: Holy Mary, Mother of God, pray for us sinners, now and at the hour of our death. Amen.
0: Hail Mary, full of grace, the Lord is with thee. Blessed art thou amongst women, and blessed is the fruit of thy womb, Jesus.
1: Holy Mary, Mother of God, pray for us sinners, now and at the hour of our death. Amen.
0: Glory be to the Father, and to the Son, and to the Holy Spirit.
1: As it was in the beginning, is now, and ever shall be, world without end. Amen.
2: O my Jesus, forgive us our sins, save us from the fires of hell, bring all souls to heaven, especially those in most need of thy mercy.

0: The fourth luminous mystery, the Transfiguration. Our Father, who art in heaven, hallowed be thy name. Thy kingdom come, thy will be done, on earth as it is in heaven.
1: Give us this day our daily bread, and forgive us our trespasses, as we forgive those who trespass against us. And lead us not into temptation, but deliver us from evil. Amen.
0: Hail Mary, full of grace, the Lord is with thee. Blessed art thou amongst women, and blessed is the fruit of thy womb, Jesus.
1: Holy Mary, Mother of God, pray for us sinners, now and at the hour of our death. Amen.
0: Hail Mary, full of grace, the Lord is with thee. Blessed art thou amongst women, and blessed is the fruit of thy womb, Jesus.
1: Holy Mary, Mother of God, pray for us sinners, now and at the hour of our death. Amen.
0: Hail Mary, full of grace, the Lord is with thee. Blessed art thou amongst women, and blessed is the fruit of thy womb, Jesus.
1: Holy Mary, Mother of God, pray for us sinners, now and at the hour of our death. Amen.
0: Hail Mary, full of grace, the Lord is with thee. Blessed art thou amongst women, and blessed is the fruit of thy womb, Jesus.
1: Holy Mary, Mother of God, pray for us sinners, now and at the hour of our death. Amen.
0: Hail Mary, full of grace, the Lord is with thee. Blessed art thou amongst women, and blessed is the fruit of thy womb, Jesus.
1: Holy Mary, Mother of God, pray for us sinners, now and at the hour of our death. Amen.
0: Hail Mary, full of grace, the Lord is with thee. Blessed art thou amongst women, and blessed is the fruit of thy womb, Jesus.

0: of our death. Amen.
1: Hail Mary, full of grace, the Lord is with thee. Blessed art thou amongst women, and blessed is the fruit of thy womb, Jesus.
0: Holy Mary, Mother of God, pray for us sinners, now and at the hour of our death. Amen.
1: Hail Mary, full of grace, the Lord is with thee. Blessed art thou amongst women, and blessed is the fruit of thy womb, Jesus.
0: Holy Mary, Mother of God, pray for us sinners, now and at the hour of our death. Amen.
1: Hail Mary, full of grace, the Lord is with thee. Blessed art thou amongst women, and blessed is the fruit of thy womb, Jesus.
0: Holy Mary, Mother of God, pray for us sinners, now and at the hour of our death. Amen.
1: Hail Mary, full of grace, the Lord is with thee. Blessed art thou amongst women, and blessed is the fruit of thy womb, Jesus.
0: Holy Mary, Mother of God, pray for us sinners, now and at the hour of our death. Amen.
1: Glory be to the Father, and to the Son, and to the Holy Spirit.
0: As it was in the beginning, is now, and ever shall be, world without end. Amen.
2: O my Jesus, forgive us our sins, save us from the fires of hell, bring all souls to heaven, especially those in most need of thy mercy.
1: The fifth luminous mystery, the establishment of the Holy Eucharist. The Eucharist is a marvelous and most powerful mystery that binds together the life of the Christian. There, at the Last Supper, to the amazement and puzzlement of the apostles, Jesus takes the bread and wine and says, "This is my body, this is my blood." It is so great a mystery that even to this day, it goes quite beyond the human mind. But it gives us a living memorial every day of the death of our Savior on the cross. It gives us, for our own spiritual nourishment, the body and blood of Christ, the bread of life, the bread of angels. And finally, it gives us his presence and his body and blood. Christ is present everywhere in the world. He's present where two or three are gathered in his name. But in a most unusual and miraculous presence, he is with us in the Eucharist, not only as Son of God, but as Son of Mary, in his flesh and blood. We should ask our Blessed Lady, who is the mother of that flesh and blood, properly called Our Lady of the Holy Eucharist. We should ask her intercession that each day we will grow more deeply in gratitude and belief before the mystery of the Holy Eucharist of our Lord Jesus Christ. Our Father, who art in heaven, hallowed be thy name. Thy kingdom come, thy will be done on earth as it is in heaven.
0: Give us this day our daily bread, and forgive us our trespasses, as we forgive those who trespass against us. And lead us not into temptation, but deliver us from evil. Amen.
1: Hail Mary, full of grace, the Lord is with thee. Blessed art thou amongst women, and blessed is the fruit of thy womb, Jesus.
0: Holy Mary, Mother of God, pray for us sinners, now and at the hour of our death. Amen.
1: Hail Mary, full of grace, the Lord is with thee. Blessed art thou amongst women, and blessed is the fruit of thy womb, Jesus.
0: Holy Mary, Mother of God, pray for us sinners, now and at the hour of our death. Amen.
1: Hail Mary, full of grace, the Lord is with thee. Blessed art thou amongst women, and blessed is the fruit of thy womb, Jesus.
0: Holy Mary, Mother of God, pray for us sinners, now and at the hour of our death. Amen.
1: Hail Mary, full of grace, the Lord is with thee. Blessed art thou amongst women, and blessed is the fruit of thy womb, Jesus.
0: Holy Mary, Mother of God, pray for us sinners, now and at the hour of our death. Amen.
1: Hail Mary, full of grace, the Lord is with thee. Blessed art thou amongst women, and blessed is the fruit of thy womb, Jesus.
0: Holy Mary, Mother of God, pray for us sinners, now and at the hour of our death. Amen.
1: Hail Mary, full of grace, the Lord is with thee. Blessed art thou amongst women, and blessed is the fruit of thy womb, Jesus.
0: Holy Mary, Mother of God, pray for us sinners, now and at the hour of our death. Amen.
1: Hail Mary, full of grace, the Lord is with thee. Blessed art thou amongst women, and blessed is the fruit of thy womb, Jesus.
0: Holy Mary, Mother of God, pray for us sinners, now and at the hour of our death. Amen.
1: Hail Mary, full of grace, the Lord is with thee. Blessed art thou amongst women, and blessed is the fruit of thy womb, Jesus.
0: Holy Mary, Mother of God, pray for us sinners, now and at the hour of our death. Amen.
1: Hail Mary, full of grace, the Lord is with thee. Blessed art thou amongst women, and blessed is the fruit of thy womb, Jesus.
0: Holy Mary, Mother of God, pray for us sinners, now and at the hour of our death. Amen.
1: Hail Mary, full of grace, the Lord is with thee. Blessed art thou amongst women, and blessed is the fruit of thy womb, Jesus.
0: Holy Mary, Mother of God, pray for us sinners, now and at the hour of our death. Amen.
1: Glory be to the Father, and to the Son, and to the Holy Spirit.
0: As it was in the beginning, is now, and ever shall be, world without end. Amen.
3: O my Jesus, forgive us our sins, save us from the fires of hell, bring all souls to heaven, especially those in most need of thy mercy.
1: Hail, Holy Queen, Mother of mercy, our life, our sweetness, and our hope. To thee do we cry, poor banished children of Eve. To thee do we send up our sighs, mourning and weeping in this valley of tears. Turn then, most gracious Advocate, thine eyes of mercy toward us, and after this our exile, show unto us the blessed fruit of thy womb, Jesus. O clement, O loving, O sweet Virgin Mary, pray for us, O Holy Mother of God,
0: that we may be made worthy of the promises of Christ.
1: Let us pray. O God, whose only begotten Son, by his life, death, and resurrection, has purchased for us the rewards of eternal life, grant, we beseech thee, that meditating on these mysteries of the Most Holy Rosary of the Blessed Virgin Mary, we may imitate what they contain and obtain what they promise, through the same Christ our Lord. Amen. May the divine assistance remain always with us, and may the souls of the faithful departed, through the mercy of God, rest in peace. Amen. May the Holy Virgin bless you with her loving child, this day and forever. In the name of the Father, and of the Son, and of the Holy Spirit. Amen.
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8: In the latest example of abortion being used as human sacrifice, a British woman has made the news for defending her choice to kill her child so she could go on vacation. The young mother of two said that she is happy she aborted her third child, in part because she didn't want her family to suffer by not going on vacation. While this might not seem the same as horrific examples of ancient child sacrifice, in principle it's no different. Sacrifice is defined as giving up something of value for the sake of a higher purpose. To this mother, her own child was less important than a family vacation, so she killed her baby, just like the ancient Aztecs killing babies in hopes of a good harvest that year.
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2: We are all called to be great saints.
1: Don't miss the opportunity.
3: Well, I forgot what I talked about last week, and I just found out it was St. Thomas. I don't know how I got to that poor guy. Anyway, we'll figure out what to talk about tonight, won't we? You know, the safest remedy against the snares of the enemy, St. Francis said, our Holy Father, is spiritual joy. And that's something that we have a hard time with. Because we have so many serious problems. And our dear Lord said to us, my joy I give to you. Well, you know, where is it? Anybody got it? I don't see anybody raising their hand. And he said, no man. And he said, man. I think that's the funniest thing. Did no man take it away from you? Well, I think a lot of things take it away. The weather will take it away. I had an uncle that would bet that it's going to rain tomorrow. Bet you if you're going somewhere, have a community picnic or social or something from the parish, he'd say, nah, it's going to rain. And we call them pessimists. Well, our Lord said, I have to have, and you have to have, a spiritual joy that no man can take away. That means no, nothing, really. Man is a kind of general term. But a lot of things take our joy away because we don't like God's will. That's the whole problem. If we were to accept the will of God in every instant now, we'd all be happy. What would you be unhappy about? You wouldn't be unhappy about anything. No, we do have. I mean, there are some terrible, terrible trials in the world, terrible crosses in the world that people bear. Now, spiritual joy does not mean you're going to be ha-ha, happy, happy. You can't. But we can have a spirit of acceptance, see, about the things I cannot change. And that's spiritual joy. Now, you would think the apostles would have all the spiritual joy you can imagine. And they didn't after the resurrection. They were kind of, they didn't know what to think, really. Some of them still thought our dear Lord was some kind of prophet. And I want to take this evening my rendition. My rendition of the appearance on the shore of Tiberias. I didn't take this last week, did I? No. Okay. It's good I have people who listen. I'd never know what to say if I didn't. Now, the apostles should have had, at this point, now Jesus had already risen and he had appeared to his apostles a couple times. I would have just sat down where he was last time and waited. That's what I would have done. But Peter says, I'm hungry, I'm going fishing. What a mundane thing to think of when the Lord's going around appearing everywhere. Wouldn't you have waited around? I would have. I bet you Mary Magdalene was waiting around. But now they said, well, I've gone fishing, and kind of casual, you know. They were fishermen. They had to make a living. Now, the sons of Zebedee said, we'll go with you. There was nothing else to do. They had already seen the Lord. They didn't really know what was going on. They didn't understand the resurrection, really. So they went and got in the boat and, as usual, caught nothing. Not even a tiny little bitty fish. Now, wasn't that a humiliation? Huh? You know, I've often wondered why our dear Lord chose Peter. Did you? He copped out in a crisis. That's a no-no for an executive, right? One big leader of a new church. He copped out. Not only that, but he denied he even knew Jesus. Now, you and I, in today's way of thinking, would have said, no, that's not the one. He can't stand a crisis. So you got to have all this pat down. See, our Lord chooses dummies. That's why I'm here. I am absolute proof that our dear Lord, if he's hard up, will go and choose somebody that absolutely has nothing to offer. And then he feeds them, and then they feed you. And that's what happened to Peter. But I always wanted to know, why would our dear Lord choose Peter, knowing, Simon, Simon, he said, Satan wanted to sift you like wheat. But I have prayed for thee that your faith fail not. And when you are converted, oh, wow, then you can convert your brothers. That's what he said to Peter. And then Peter wanted to convince him not to go to Jerusalem. You know, if you're going to die and they're going to treat you so terribly, don't go. Now, that's a nice logical answer, isn't it? See? And Lord said, get thee behind me, Satan. Ooh. Boy, one day he gives him the keys. The next day he calls him a devil. I mean, the Lord knows how to humiliate you. So if Peter felt pretty good about getting the keys, he sure was flattened out. And he did, exactly. He said, before the cock crows thrice, you will deny me twice. Ooh. You think you'd be looking around for the opportunity and dodge it. Just run away. Do something. No, he goes and starts warming himself there, putting himself in the very position the Lord warned him not to do. See, we're all like that. We just don't catch on. That's why we don't have true spiritual joy. And I'm going to go over this because I want to know, and I hope you want to know, what did Peter have? What was that hidden joy, hidden grace that Peter had that God would choose him in spite of the fact that he denied him 3 times? I would have said, split, buddy, you are not the one. I think all of us would have, you know. It's practical. They, none of the apostles would have passed a psychological test. I don't know who would. Thomas was a doubter. Poor Thomas, you know, he couldn't help it. If he didn't see it, he didn't believe it. The other apostles were all full of wonder, except I think Thomas gave everybody a problem. Peter, well, he spoke before he thought. Now, that can be aggravating. You know, everybody knows somebody like that. You know, you ask them, yeah, I know about that. Then you say, well, what is it? Well, I don't know. What's the difference? And you say, well, why you say you know? I don't know, just came to my mind. And we all know people who act and then think afterwards. And that was Peter. Man went up to him one day and said, does your master pay the tax? He said, sure. So he walks in the room and our Lord says to him, Peter, who pays the taxes, the sons or the people? Oh, he had to be embarrassed. He said, the people. He said, well, go and throw whatever. What do fishermen throw? Whatever it is. And he said, you'll catch a fish, and in his mouth will be 2 shekels, one for you and one for me. A hook and line. Thank you very much. So you see, he always said the wrong thing. So there was good reason why you and I would not have chosen Peter. But God chose Peter. See? And how many of you say, oh, I can't work for God. I mean, what would I do? Well, if you stop thinking of yourself, the Lord could use you for anything. You know, I'm always amazed because I've told you 1,000 times. I'm going to tell you again. I work very hard for my F's in school. I did. And I'm always amazed, you know, that I'm here. Because it doesn't make any sense any more than Peter makes any sense. But Peter had something, and we're going to find out tonight what he had. Now, it was light by now, and there stood Jesus on the shore, but the disciples didn't know it. And Jesus called out. He said, "Friends, have you caught anything?" Now, I would not call anybody who fled when I was in trouble a friend. Would you? Well, Jesus did. He said, "Friends, have you caught anything?" What a sentence to ask five men who failed to catch a minnow. If Jesus would have asked me that, I would have said, "I didn't go fishing, I went out to meditate." I mean, I wouldn't admit that I was out all night long. I'm a commercial fisherman, and I didn't catch anything. Now we realize something, because Peter said, "No." Oh, now we find something in Peter that we don't have. He had his mistakes, very serious ones. But now we're beginning to see something in Peter. This is before Pentecost. He said, "No." So what was there about Peter that Jesus really liked so much? He was honest. He wasn't afraid or ashamed to fail. How many men here are petrified that they may fail? So what? Try again. There's no disgrace in failing. Our Lord did not say, "Blessed are those who are a success." Success can be dangerous. Did you know that? I've always been afraid of success. I want to succeed for the church, for the sake of the people, for the sake of the church. But I got to worry about me and my soul. And Peter was very honest, a simple no. I didn't catch anything. He wasn't ashamed to say it. Now we have an ingredient that Jesus is looking for. And you got to ask yourself, do I have that? Am I honest? Do I have integrity? Can a person come up to you, ask you a question, and get the truth? Or are you going to hedge and haw and hem and

and you'll find something. Now, at this point, I would have said, look, whoever you are, I am an experienced commercial fisherman, and you don't catch fish this close to the shore. Now, go away. That's what I would have said. Because you can't catch fish when you're almost near shore, let alone throw a big net. Now, you see, Peter was willing to do something that as a commercial fisherman would think, this is ridiculous. So we would have answered, no, hey, wait a minute, I don't know who you are, but you're not a fisherman. I can't catch fish here. We would have had 1,000 reasons why I shouldn't do it. But it says here, they threw the net. Oh, now we have something in Peter that's awesome that we lack today, obedience. We're not an obedient people. We're not simple. We've lost all that. You know, we send people to the moon, we send Putniks to the moon, we send everybody to the moon, but we can't obey God. It isn't the smart who are going to heaven so much as the one who are obedient. And Peter was obedient. He was simple, he was honest and obedient. He didn't argue, he didn't say any excuses, he just threw the net. And all of a sudden, it got full of fish. And John said, now, isn't that strange, that Peter didn't recognize the Lord. I would have said, this is a miracle, boys. It must be Jesus over there. No. John said, it is the Lord. See? What does that prove? It proves that loving God recognizes God. If you love the Lord, you recognize the least thing he does for you. The least. The least thing he does for you. And we think today that the least thing is just practical. Good luck. Oh, I hate that word. Boy, was I lucky today. You weren't lucky. There's no such thing as luck. That's a pagan way of attributing something God does to nobody. What is luck? Can you talk to luck? You ever say, good morning, luck? Be with me today? You can do that. There's no such thing as luck. It's a gambler. You're a spiritual gambler. You don't want to admit that God did this for you. He does many, many things for you. Many things. Little things. Finding a parking place is an act of God. You ever try to find a parking place in a big shopping center, and you go around and around hoping somebody's going to go home. Somebody has to go home. Somebody has to get out of that place. You know, you keep going around and around, and then you get this place, and somebody else goes and rides it. You've had that experience, huh? Are you thinking of God? You're not thinking of God at all. You're mad at the person who got the parking place. Nerve. I've been waiting here 20 minutes and now they go in there. What's wrong with them? They're smart. You're not too smart. That's what's wrong. And finally, you do find a parking place 4 blocks from where you want to go. Are you happy you found the parking place? No. 4 blocks, I got to walk with this dumb store. All you want some hooks for your wife, and now you're going around 4 blocks. That's all you're thinking of, the entire 4 blocks. We don't see God in anything. Now, had you found the parking place the very first time you looked, what would it have been? Would you say, thank you, Jesus? No, it was luck. Well, show me luck. I like to see luck. Everybody mentions it, or him or her, whatever luck is. You got to stop doing that. You got to say, thank you, Jesus.

good, bad, and indifferent. Here, now. At the words, "It is the Lord," Peter, who had practically nothing on. I often wonder if he was the first streaker, you know? Poor guy, he never did anything right, you know? He tried so hard, and the harder he tried, the worse it got. So what's he do? He wraps his cloak around him. He couldn't even find his clothes. He was so excited. He wraps a cloak, and I don't know if any of you ever swam with a cloak on. But I'll make a bet that you're on the bottom and the cloak's falling, floating on the top. I mean, it has to be that way. So you have to read scripture with your imagination, not only your mind here, because he wrapped his cloak around him and jumped. You'd think he'd put his pants on, his shirt, and then swam. No, he jumped with a cloak on. But see, now here you have another quality in Peter that we need to look at. When Peter knew it was Jesus, he didn't care. He ran. And you have to remember that here is a man who denied he knew him. Now, one thing that Peter's a quality in Peter that many people lack is that he accepted forgiveness. How many of you accept forgiveness? You know, you go back to confession over and over and over over the same thing. Why do you do that? I mean, God is greater than any sin. His mercy is greater than any sin or sins you can commit. And if you're sorry, he forgives and forgets. So you see, Peter had that quality. He knew he denied his Lord. See? And when our dear Lord met Peter, he must have felt that. Hadn't got his penance yet, but he was forgiven. Most of us would have hidden ourselves in that boat. We would have said, "Oh, I can't face him. I can't meet," even though we're forgiven. We do that over and over. We have to accept God's forgiveness with joy and go on to a new life. And that's what Peter did. The other disciples, who are a little bit smarter, came in the boat, towing the nets, fish. They were only 100 yards away, 300 feet away from shore. They caught 153 fish. You can't do that. Put your line on that close to shore, all you're going to get is sand. Not going to get fish. But Peter knew. And though he had denied his Lord, just think of that. He had that confidence in God's mercy. You know, Sunday we had Mercy Sunday. How many of you really even go to confession? I don't know what you think is going to happen when you die. You're going to have this big red rug out there and all the angels going to come. And if you don't go to confession, I hate to tell you where you might go. And there will be a red carpet forever. Only this will be hot. If you want to know what I'm talking about, we call that place hell. H-E-L-L. In case you forgot how to spell it. Now, as soon as they came to shore, they saw, what, bread and a charcoal fire with fish on it. You know, this is amazing that God cooked breakfast for unfaithful apostles.

cook breakfast for somebody that lets you down? You may cook it, but I bet you it would burn it. Or just kind of slap it together. He's got nerve coming over here for breakfast after what he did to me. We're not a forgiving people. I had a man come to me one time. He said, I'm going to divorce that woman, by God. I said, no, whoa, whoa, whoa. Take it easy. What happened? He said, I was eating breakfast, reading the paper. I said, well, that's your first mistake. He said, my wife put her fist through it. Ooh, why? She just thought of something I did 20 years ago. See, that's wrong. You can't do that. You go to confession and you get forgiven, and the Lord don't go and put a fist through you. It's over with now. You're forgiven. Start anew. But when you hold things like that, it's very bad for your soul. It's like a spiritual cancer. You see, you're always kind of stuck in sand. You can't move. So Peter now, our dear Lord, instead cooked a breakfast. I always wonder where he got the charcoal. Did he pass some Jewish hardware store? And just pick up a bag? So will that be stealing? No, everything belongs to God. You can't steal from yourself. Did he create it? I don't know. There it was, and a fire. How'd he make a fire on a shore? I don't know, but he made one. And where'd he get the fish? Did he look at the ocean and say, come up here, I gotta cook a few of you. We don't know where he got it. I better have a handkerchief or I'm going to get it. Oh, excuse me. There's nothing I can do about it. My nose is running. Those of you that don't have asthma, thank God. It's not luck. So anyway, no matter where he got the charcoal or where he got the bread, he had bread too. Oh, wow. Where'd he get the bread? I'm going to ask him these important questions when I get there. Now, here's the beautiful thing about Jesus. He said, bring in the fish you have caught. Isn't that awesome? They didn't catch anything. You don't have to be too bright to know that. You know, Jesus amazes me. Because he does everything for us, everything. And then he thanks us. But we don't have to thank us. It's a duty. Our Lord said one time in this good book, he said, when you have done all you've been told to do, say, I am an unprofitable servant. Oh, some of you don't do that. You're like a peacock when you get done doing something good. Look what I did. You didn't do anything. God gave you the talent. God gave you the time. God gave you the strength. But this time, it's so wonderful because he said, bring in the fish you have caught. No, he told him when, where, how, and then he put the fish in the net. But see, that's the point all of us miss. Terribly, terribly, terribly. You see, we think of our lives as a corporation, our families as a corporation. And sometimes we run our churches like a corporation. You know, our dear Lord is so different than we are. He helps us all the way, and then he gives us credit for that little bit, that yes, that's the important thing. That we are willing to do the ridiculous. Everything they did here was ridiculous. So he can do the miraculous. See, then this place is ridiculous. Huh? 12 nuns could never

0: Fill this place? That's ridiculous. All you need to do is say yes to God. Yes, Lord. I didn't get what I asked for, but it's okay. You know better. That yes is all he's asking for. And then he thanks you for doing this great thing. Huh? Great thing. And we always have to keep in mind, if you've been successful, thank God for it. You say, well, I did it. No, no, no, no. No, no. I was lucky. Oh. That's the dumbest statement I ever heard. What is luck? Is it a woman? Is it a man? Is it a thing? Is it a spirit? What are you talking about? It's luck. It's God. Why can't you say God? Why can't you say it is the Lord? And when our dear Lord said, bring in the fish you have caught, we have to remember he's such a generous, unselfish God. Isn't that wonderful? Mm. And what did he say now? They brought in the fish and they counted them, 153, and the net wasn't broken. Another miracle. They were always mending their nets. Did you notice that in here? Always mending their nets. Now, Jesus said to them, come and have breakfast. I think that's amazing. You know, our dear Lord made us, created us to eat. And he knew these men were tired, wet, and hungry. And God made breakfast for those that failed him. Would you? No, I don't think we would. We're not loving enough to do that. And when our Lord said we should forgive 70 times 7 a day, if anybody made you, griped you that often, you'd be out the door by midnight. 70 times 7. That's all I got to forgive my neighbor 70 times 7. You forget to add the rest of the sentence. A day. Within 24 hours, I'm supposed to forgive my neighbor 70 times 7. Oh. We have a hard time doing it once. Just once. See, the whole purpose of living in life is to become like Jesus in our own state, whatever that state is. We're far from that. We don't forgive. We think we're really good if we forgive somebody. See, we got to live this book. We just can't read it. We got to live it. Now, so then Jesus then stepped forward, took the bread and gave it to them, and the same with the fish. He served them. Isn't he awesome? He cooked breakfast. He invited them for the breakfast. He served them. That amazes me. If an enemy would have come to me and I was forced to make him breakfast, I'd have thrown the bread at him. That's my Italian disposition, you see. I might, if I felt good, put some butter on it, but the butter may have been on his head. See, we don't know how to forgive like Jesus because we don't read it. We don't know what he did. We don't read this book. I not only have to forgive, but I have to serve the very enemy. See, our friends are wonderful. It's a great gift to have a friend. But it's our enemies that make us practice virtue, make us forgive, make us like God. That's why our Lord said, love your enemies. They do good to you. Really? Well, and this was the third time Jesus appeared to his disciples. Now comes the penance. You know, usually today's world, you go to confession and you get a little one Hail Mary. You say, well, that's my penance. Fine. But I like, you know, some of the priests here to see what Jesus did. He got to the soul. He got to the real fault. And he said, Simon, son of John, do you love me more than these others? And see, what did Peter do? He said, Lord, though all deny thee, all these deny thee, I will never. That was the wrong thing to say. Because he did deny him. So our Lord asked him the question, did Peter learn anything from that terrible sin? That's what Jesus was trying to find out. Did he learn anything? Do you love me more than these? And he said, yes, Lord, you know I love you. Ah, now here's a different Peter. See, he didn't say, yeah, I love you more than these. No. He said, yes, Lord, you know I love you. Ah, you see, Peter learned. He learned something very important. Then he said, feed my lambs. See, if I'm forgiven, I have to do something about it. Not only do I have to forgive you, I have to love you. Because God loves me. I have to go further than just forgiveness. See? A second time he said, Simon, son, do you love me? He said, yes, Lord, you know I love you. No more bragging, Peter. Do you learn by your sins? Do you learn anything? And then do you change because you learned something? You learned that God forgives. You learned you made a big mistake. You learned that you should love the Lord and not go on goofing up. And the third time, he said, do you love me? Now, Peter was upset. I think Peter was a little bit Italian. Just a little bit. He said, Lord, you know everything. You know I love you. Then feed my sheep. And that's what you and I are called to do by the Lord. There are people who hate us. You're not asked to live with them. You're asked to love them, to forgive. It doesn't mean you make yourself a doormat. But forgiveness, you know, some people you just have to watch and be careful of. But you can. Here's where it sits. That's what we got to get out of our hearts. See, that hatred. Because it does more harm to you than them. So now, we learned something about Peter. He was honest, had integrity, humility also. Said, no, I didn't catch anything. Wasn't afraid, wasn't ashamed. Just said, no. He was able to accept the mercy of God. And he knew without God's grace, he couldn't love him because he didn't. When it came to proving it, he failed. So let's look at Peter in a different way. You and I are called to love as God loves, even our enemies. We can always be careful. We can always be prudent. But we can never harbor hatred in our hearts. Because the people who are our enemies probably need your prayers more than anyone. Because they may be close to another kingdom. Just pray for them. And what does it mean to love them? To do good if you can. And harbor no evil thoughts. Just leave them to God. Now we have a call. Hello?
1: Hi.
0: Hey. Where are you from?
1: I'm from New Hampshire.
0: And what is your question?
1: Well, I have a comment first. And it's, I love your show. I watch it every week.
0: Thank you.
1: And my question is, how can spiritual joy be achieved?
0: Well,

In one way, it's easy. In one way, very hard. If I can accept the present moment, with joy, meaning without resentment, without anger, a disappointment. You know, the best thing that God can do for us sometime is to say no. I'll bet you there's not a woman in this place who didn't fall in love about 18 or 19 years old, dying to marry this man and so happy now she didn't. I'll make a bet there's men in this place who almost married this wonderful girl and then looked at her 20 years later and said, thank you, God. Is that not true? Sure it is. Yeah, that's true. So we have to have that attitude is, all right, I thank you, Lord. I'm happy no matter what God asks, what he does to us or for us. It doesn't mean we're happy, happy. No, joy is a contentment within. It has nothing to do with your facial expression. You know, we're not Christian scientists. If I'm eating beans, I'm eating beans. I know they're beans. I say they're beans. They're beans. I'm not going to say I'm eating chicken. I'm eating beans. So it's a contentment with God's will. That is joy, because you're not unhappy with God's will. Our Lady was what an example of God's will. Think of it now. I mean, she was suddenly asked to become a mother. I mean, this is a big change. She didn't intend to become a mother. She said, how shall this be? Oh. She had consecrated herself to the Lord as a virgin, and she wasn't going to change that. But she wanted to do God's will. She said, how shall this be? And he told her. And she said, be it done to me according to thy will. And that's perfect joy. Let me tell you about St. Francis, our Holy Father. Brother Leo asked him one day, Father, in what lies perfect joy? He said, well, brother, we're going to the monastery, and it was snowing. He said, if we go and rap on the door, and the porter comes out and he says, go away, you thieves and brigade, go away. And he slams the door in our face. And if we rap again, and he says the same thing, and then we go a third time, and this time he comes and throttles us and throws us into the snow. And if we can accept that with joy, with happiness, it's God's will, that's perfect joy. What was he saying? He was saying that if I can, with all the effort I have, to make things right or good, and they turn some other way, I should have the contentment of knowing God's will is always supreme and holy. Always. Whether I like it or don't. But it's in acceptance. That's abandonment is a good word. A good word. Because it says, Lord, I trust that whatever is happening to me at this moment is good for me. And what is it? I was asked to go see a woman years and years and years ago in the hospital who was dying of cancer. And they put her on a sheepskin because if she turned, she'd break another bone. And I said to her, Mrs. Michael, how are you? She said, I'm all right, thank God. She said, I had to sign my daughter over to my sister because I'm dying. But thank God, she said, I have someone to give her to. And I looked at this woman. She had a contentment on her face I seldom see, because she was so attuned to the will of God. I talk

0: Talked to her a little while. And I said a prayer for her. And she said, "Thank you. Praise God." She had a face that had a radiance about it. She was so attuned to the will of God. She gave her daughter away. Her husband left her. Soon as he heard she had cancer, bone cancer, he left. What a blow. Well, there she is, alone. What an awesome woman. She taught me more than I gave her. She gave me a memory of someone who was totally dependent upon the will of God. Detached, yes. I think when you know you're that close to death and everyone you loved was gone, they were there, but there was nothing you can do about it. Nothing. And for her even to say to me, "Praise God," told me something. That woman had joy. That woman was totally attached to the will of God. We have another call. Hello?
1: Mother?
0: Yes.
1: Hi, my name's Diane.
0: Uh-huh.
1: I'm from Arkansas, and I love your show.
0: Thank you.
1: I guess my question is, how do you know whether you're being called to do something or not? I have had like a lot of shame and guilt feelings from my past life of drugs and alcohol and sex and you name it. I've probably done it. And except I've gone to confession, and it seems like every time I go to confession, it's the same thing. It's like I feel so much shame. I can't receive the graces from God and everything. And sometimes I feel like I'm being called to maybe share my story with other people.
0: Oh, I don't think you have to do that. Only God can forgive, and He has forgiven you. See, that's what I was talking about. The greatest gift we can give to God is the acceptance of His mercy. The little flower said that. She said if she had all the sins in the world on her soul, she would never lose hope. Because His mercy is infinite. I've told many this event. It wasn't a story. It's not a story. It's something that happened to me. And I'm going to repeat it because maybe it'll help you. I love the ocean. And I was years ago at the Pacific, in the West Coast, and I had about an hour or so time between talks, and I went to the ocean. And I like to call the waves to me. And so I stood way back on the shore, and the waves were coming in, you know, and I stood there, and I said to the waves, "Come on, come on, come on." And they were just coming in, you know, how waves do. And so I stood there, and I said, "Oh, come on, you can do better than that. Come on, come on." Well, all of a sudden, this wave got bigger and bigger, and I was petrified. I didn't think it would come, you know. And it came, and everybody around me said, "Run, run." I couldn't run because I was petrified. It was like I was in quicksand or something. And it came. I mean, it came. And it came up to my knees. And I was soaking wet, just wet. And it gently went back. And the Lord, a little drop of that ocean fell on my hand. It was beautiful. The sun was shining on it, and I looked at it, and I thought to myself, "I shouldn't have this. It's so beautiful." So I threw it back in the ocean. And the Lord said to me, "Angelica, do you see that drop?" I said, "Yes, Lord." He said, "Do you see the ocean?" I said, "Yes, Lord." He said, That drop are all your sins and failings. And the ocean is my mercy. If you look for that drop, would you find it? I said, no, Lord. He said, then why do you keep looking? I learned a lot from that. And I'm asking you, the Lord has forgiven you. The past is gone. I know you feel unworthy, but that's a feeling. Also a little pride on your part. You can't believe you did all these things. We're all capable of doing many things. The Lord is saying to you tonight, if you look for those, could you find them? You have to say, no, Lord. I couldn't find them. Why do you keep looking? Why do you keep looking at yourself? You've had a great grace from the Lord, the grace of conversion. That's a great grace from God. It shows how much He loves you. And because He loves you, He forgave. Why you keep bringing it up over and over and over? People who have abortions do that all the time. You've been forgiven by the Lord God, who is God. He's not a creature that keeps bringing it back to you. We're talking about God. And when He forgives, it's a new sheet. It's like taking a blackened sheet and tearing it and crushing it and throwing it away. It's how God forgives. You must accept, like Peter, the mercy of God and go on. And if it comes back to you, give it to Jesus. You know, there have been a few saints who thought they gave everything to Jesus. And one of the Lord kept saying, it's a gift I want from you. And this saint, Jesus, I gave you everything. And He said, no, you haven't. You haven't given me your sins. Oh, now that's different, isn't it, huh? Would you do that tonight, huh? Will you kneel down where you are now and just say, Lord, I give you all my sin. You've already been forgiven. Why bring it up? It's a drop in the ocean of God's mercy. Live a new life now. Be joy-filled. Peace does not come from telling everybody your sins. Peace comes from God and God alone. My joy I give you. No man can take it away. If you have only human joy, that says, well, everything wonderful happened to me today and I'm happy. No, that's very temporary. The joy has to come from God. You've been forgiven many sins. That's where your joy is. You're forgiven. It's gone. You don't need to be bringing it back up again. Give God the joy of forgiving Him. And you accepting, as Peter did, the forgiveness of Jesus. See? Well, guess what? We only got 2 minutes, huh? I've enjoyed it. I hope you have. I think we could look at St. Peter with deeper love now. He had his problems, and you have yours. But he knew what to do about it. And you should also know. For the Church, our Holy Mother, the Church, has everything in her heart and mind and soul to give you joy. The joy that no one can take away. Now, just in case you thought I got too wrapped up in St. Peter, don't forget to put us between your gas and electric bill. I never forget it. And remember that this network is brought to you by you. There is no one else. And I thank you. Well, I'll see you tomorrow night. Bye now.

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4: So Psalm 112 is in Book 5 of the Psalms, which is the last book. 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This is in Book 5. Starts off, alleluia. Blessed the man who honors, reverence, respects, fears the Lord, who takes great delight in his commandments. See, one of the things I told the kids today is that I think the big problem when we teach young people the faith, it's typically don'ts. Don't have sex. Don't drink alcohol. Don't do drugs. Don't look at porn. Don't. So in their minds, we teach it that way. It's a bunch of rules and regulations and moral codes. My parents are already telling me what I can't do. And it should be rather, what does God's love free you to do?
3: For more about the Psalms, visit EWTN.com, go to search, and type in Psalms.
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13: We're on a mission to explore the Holy House of Loreto, which, according to pious tradition, is the true house of the Virgin Mary, miraculously transported by angels to Italy. Is it truly from Nazareth? And could it possibly have been supernaturally moved? Or is there another, more plausible explanation? Join me as we explore Loreto. My name is Michael O'Neill. I'm the Miracle Hunter. I research and investigate the supernatural, traveling the world to take a deeper look at how miraculous events have had a transformative effect on world history, inspiring some of Catholicism's most famous devotions and most magnificent churches. From miraculous images of the Virgin Mary and the inexplicably incorruptible bodies of great saints, to the miracles of the Eucharist and those who bear the wounds of Christ, journey with me around the globe to see the wonders that have inspired the fascination and faith of believers for centuries.

We fly into Rome, but we must travel underground 3 hours northeast to the coast on the Adriatic Sea, to the province of Ancona, in the region of Marche, on the right bank of the Massone River, in order to reach the hill town and comune of Loreto. This charming hill town has a population of 10,000 within a quiet central Italian region. Its location seems divinely chosen and appropriate to honor Mary and her house. With the scenic Mount Conero, the Apennine Mountains, and the lovely hill towns in the background, visitors are graced with the beauty of God's creation in addition to the graces that are bestowed spiritually from Mary's house. At 450 feet above sea level, its position overlooking the Adriatic seems to confirm one of Mary's titles, the Star of the Sea. Loreto is famed throughout the world for being the site of the Holy House of the Virgin Mary of Nazareth, conserved within an elaborate Renaissance church. Boasting the title of Minor Pontifical Basilica, it has been an important pilgrimage destination for nearly 8 centuries. It is one of the most significant and visited Marian shrines in the entire Catholic world. Inside the basilica, conserved within its massive walls, is what is believed to be the Holy House of Nazareth, where Mary grew up and was visited by the Archangel Gabriel in the Annunciation. The House of Mary is composed of 3 walls of stacked stones and sits beneath an ornate basilica. The Litany of Loreto, which contains over 50 titles of the Virgin Mary, owes its origins to the Holy House of Loreto, formally approved in 1587 by Pope Sixtus V. It originated in the Middle Ages and was recited or chanted in a group setting. As a visitor to the Holy House, I arrive at the harmonious Piazza Madonna, or Virgin Mary Square, before the Basilica. Designed during the Renaissance era, on one side is the Apostolic Palace, an extraterritorial Vatican property where Loreto's bishop resides. On the other side is the Palazzo Illyrico, built as a guest house for pilgrims. The Basilica itself is one of the most important Gothic Renaissance monuments in Italy. It was built around the same time as the Basilica of St. Peter in Rome, and many of the same popes and architects involved in the construction of St. Peter's had a role in that of the Basilica.

of the Holy House. Construction began in the late 15th century, and it was finished 2 centuries later. The greatest artists and architects of the era were called to work on it: Giuliano de Sangallo, Francesco de Giorgio Martini, Donato Bramante, and Antonio de Sangallo the Younger. In front of the facade is a large marble statue of Pope Sixtus V. He rises high above the Sagrato, with a tall mitre in his hand delivering a blessing. Born in a town not far away, Pope Sixtus was largely responsible for finishing construction on the Basilica and Square, and rendering it the way it appears today. Fiercely devoted to the Holy House of Loreto, he made the following pronouncement on March 17, 1586. The Temple of Loreto contains the sacred room, which was consecrated by the divine mysteries. Astute visitors will note that the basilica is fortified in the upper part with a walkway and stone corbels. Known in Italian as the Camminamenti di Ronda, these patrol walkways serve to strengthen the basilica against frequent attacks by Turkish pirates and ships along the Italian peninsula. The Basilica of the Holy House of Loreto is the only church in Christendom fortified in such a way. In the center of the facade are 3 magnificent bronze doors, sculpted at the end of the 16th century and the beginning of the 17th century. They represent scenes from the Old Testament designed to spiritually guide the pilgrim in their journey toward the mystery of the Incarnation, which took place in the walls a short distance away. Inside the church are numerous side chapels, decorated between the 16th and 20th centuries. The artwork in each chapel was donated by the faithful of different countries. As such, they reflect the artistic style of each nation that sponsored them. Directly beneath the large cupola or dome is the Holy House of Mary. Externally, the house was decorated in marble bas-relief sculptures, depicting biblical scenes narrating the life of Mary. Interspersed are statues of women from the Old Testament. The artwork was designed by Donato Bramante in 1509 at the behest of Pope Julius II, and executed by Andrea Sansovino, who worked on the sculptures from 1513 to 1527. He was succeeded by Raniero Nerucci and Antonio de Sangallo the Younger. The elegant marble wrapping was conceived as a precious reliquary. The scenes prepare the visitor for what is inside. Once inside, pilgrims have entered the Holy House, the inner sanctum of the entire complex. They can touch the original walls that made up part of Mary's house, and where it is believed that the Incarnation took place. The Latin phrase, "Hic verbum factum est," here the Word was made flesh, stands out prominently. The Holy House itself consists of 3 walls about 10 feet high. Facing the altar, they are the walls to the right and left and rear. While the walls appear to be made of dark, red-colored bricks, in fact, they are small, carved stones. There are occasional plexiglass coverings installed to protect ancient graffiti markings on the stones, which were studied and helped to authenticate the walls as being from Nazareth. Directly above the altar is a statue known as the Black Madonna, covered with a jewel-encrusted mantle, known as a dalmatic. The statue is venerated and associated with the Virgin of Loreto throughout the world. The dalmatic is removed once a year on Holy Saturday, and the faithful can process through the Holy House to observe the statue in its original form. It is sculpted from cedar of Lebanon wood, and most likely blackened due to smoke from oil lamps, candles, and incense over the many years. Others say the artist intended it to be black. The actual statue was created in the 1920s. Centuries ago, there was not a statue in the niche above the altar, but a painting on a tavola, or wooden board. According to tradition, it is believed that it was painted by St. Luke the Evangelist himself. Around the mid-1500s, the image was replaced by a statue made of fir wood. Some say it too was created by the hand of St. Luke. In 1921, a fire broke out inside the Holy House and destroyed the sculpture. At the behest of Pope Pius XI, a new statue was immediately sculpted. It was realized exactly like the one destroyed, though it was made from a cedar of Lebanon tree from the Vatican Gardens. The following year, the Pope himself crowned the statue in St. Peter's Basilica and had it solemnly transported to Loreto.
Consequently, it is believed that the Black Madonna statue in the Holy House is close to the original true appearance. Another important relic within the Holy House is the Altar of the Apostles. Directly below the main altar is an ancient stone altar protected by two grates. It is believed that it was always in Mary's house and was brought to Loretto from Nazareth with the Holy House. According to tradition, this altar was used by St. Peter and the first local Christian community to celebrate the Eucharist in the house of Mary in Nazareth, hence the name Altar of the Apostles. When I think of Mary's house, an obvious question comes to mind. Why would it be in Italy and not in Nazareth in Galilee? In fact, in Nazareth, there is another important basilica, the Basilica of the Annunciation. Built over a grotto, it is believed to be the site where Mary lived, was visited by the Archangel Gabriel, and gave her fiat, her consent to conceive, bear a son, and name him Jesus. Mary's house in Loretto, more precisely the walls, were once attached to the grotto and brought to Loretto. In fact, the walls would fit perfectly in the space in front of the grotto. Thus, the grotto and walls formed a sort of two-room house. According to the most ancient tradition, the Holy House was carried miraculously from Nazareth to Loretto by angels. The following is one of the most ancient accounts. The winds of war were blowing, and the Saracens demolishing the Christian buildings, and were preparing to destroy Mary's house as well. It was then that, on the night of May 12, 1291, some angels lifted it up and transported it to Dalmatia, on the Adriatic coast between Tirsat and Fiume, in a place called Raonisa. Woodcutters were amazed when they came upon the small dwelling. Soon, pilgrims began visiting the house. Later, the angels lifted the house up once again to transport it to Italy, near the port of Recanati, in a forest where a pagan temple once stood. In the small forest, shepherds saw a dazzling light come out of the clouds, and behind the light, the house. Today, there is a small church known as the Banderuola, which marks the spot. But the area was infested with dangerous bandits. So the house was transported, again miraculously, by angels to the lands of the Antici brothers in Recanati, who, however, did not know how to make themselves worthy of the grace that touched them. So much so that they took possession of the pilgrims' offerings and quarreled amongst themselves to divide them. Thus, the angels returned another final time and carried the house, placing it on the public road between Recanati and the sea. It was placed there on the night between December 9th and 10th in the year 1294. The sacred chapel was the object of great care right from its arrival, and a strong wall was also erected to defend it from inclement weather and soil degradation. The hill where the house was finally placed, known as Monte Prodo, was covered by laurel trees. The name for laurel in Latin is Laredum, which gave the town its name, Loreto. As I look throughout the basilica, I see that the tradition of angels flying with the Holy House is a frequent motif. There are numerous sculptures and bas-reliefs depicting the event. As Our Lady of Loreto is associated with the flying house, she is the patroness of aviators and pilots. In fact, the year 2020 marked the 100th anniversary of the official proclamation of Our Lady of Loreto as the patroness of aviators. The story goes that in 1919, pilots returning home after World War I asked Pope Benedict XV for a patron, and on March 24, 1920, he assigned Our Lady of Loreto. In fact, a statuette of Our Lady of Loreto accompanied Charles Lindbergh on his first solo flight across the Atlantic Ocean, while a Loreto medallion was on board Apollo 9 on its trip. The traditional date of the arrival of the Holy House is an important feast in Loreto, known as the Translation of the Holy House, or more colloquially in Italian, La Venuta, the coming. It is celebrated the night of December 9th, when it is believed that the house arrived. The 3 days from the Feast of the Immaculate Conception are like a local Triduum. To commemorate the event, the faithful gather in the square in front of the Basilica on December 9th.
Late at night,

Crusades. This was not uncommon, as many relics were brought back in that era, saving them from Muslim devastation, as the Christian crusaders abandoned the Holy Land. From Venice to Bari to Amalfi, Italian churches up and down the Adriatic Sea today possess numerous Crusader-era relics. According to this modern theory, in the early 1900s, a papal archivist was going through the Vatican documents when he discovered a ledger detailing items that were brought out of the Holy Land in the late 13th century. He read that a noble Byzantine family named Angelos, or De Angelos, descendants from the emperors of Constantinople, commissioned the relocation of the Holy House from Nazareth to Italy as part of a wedding dowry for his daughter, who was to marry Philip of Taranto in 1294. In Latin and Italian, the name Angelos is Angeli, which in English is angels. So adherents to this theory believe the quote-unquote angels brought the Holy House to Loreto after all. To lend support to this theory, two coins dating from 1287 to 1308 were discovered below the Holy House. They were from the era of Guido II de la Roche, Duke of the French Fief of Athens, son of Elena Angelina Comnena, known as Elena Angelos, the niece of the benefactor who moved the house, according to the document. However, others are skeptical of this modern theory. The documents supposedly discovered by the priest archivist, despite numerous searches, have never been found or seen by anyone. The only record of it is an alleged ancient diplomatic codex, now kept in the State Public Library of the Abbey of Montevergine in southern Italy. Known as the Collegio Sanense Chartularium, it is supposedly from the Constantinian Angelic Order, originating from the Church of Santa Sophia in Constantinople. The problem, however, is that this Chartularium exists only as a 19th century copy of three sheets. There is no original. Further, the family whose vaunted princely and Byzantine origins are fake, as well as is the aforementioned Constantinian Order. Regardless of how the house arrived, there is little doubt that the walls were once attached to the grotto beneath the Basilica of the Annunciation in Nazareth. Here, in fact, science supports the ancient religious tradition that the walls are from Nazareth. Archaeology, architecture, engineering, and chemistry all point to the truth that the walls were once affixed to the grotto in Nazareth. First, the masonry and cut of the rocks are foreign to Italy, but typical of construction in Palestine in the first century. Further, the measures of the three walls fit precisely within the foundations excavated in front of the grotto in Nazareth, and those of the fourth wall fit the grotto. Therefore, architecture points to the validity of the tradition. Next, the walls are composed of two types of limestone found in Nazareth, but not in Loreto or the Marques region. The same holds true for the altar of the apostles. Additionally, the mortar between the stones is typical for first century Palestine, but not for Italy. Here, chemistry too indicates that the stones are from the Holy Land. Perhaps most convincingly of all, graffiti markings on the walls were analyzed. Archaeologists discovered Christian symbols of the 2nd and 3rd centuries, similar to those that can be seen on the wall of the grotto in Nazareth. Here, archaeology demonstrates convincingly that the walls were once part of the Nazareth house. The house has no foundation, and in some places does not even touch the ground. It was placed directly on dusty footing, not cleared at all. Beneath the walls, archaeologists discovered snail shells, acorns, and a dried walnut, and even the remains of a thorny bush. In 2012, because of the number and frequency of miracles reported at the Holy House, two institutions similar to those of Lourdes were created in Loreto, the Medical Observatory and the Medical Commission. The intent was to follow the example of Lourdes, where formal bodies were established to verify the numerous healings that were reported. While miraculous phenomena are frequently reported in pilgrimage sanctuaries, the Church prefers caution and prudence when declaring whether or not a miracle truly took place. For this reason, commissions have been established at the Holy House of Loreto to analyze reported healings from a medical perspective and a religious perspective to judge whether it is inexplicable and miraculous. In Loreto, there have been miracles confirmed by the medical commission and the church.
Noteworthy cures have involved the complete recovery.

0: memories of an 11-year-old boy in a coma, a 9-month-old baby boy on death's door with a serious case of bronchitis, and an elderly woman with a rare eye disease. Beyond officially approved miracles or scientific analyses, countless pilgrims feel something powerful at the Holy House. They feel the maternal presence of Mary. Though they may not receive an officially designated miracle, they are sure they have received a grace. Testifying to the graces received is a large room inside the basilica known as the Pomerantio. It is filled with gifts and ex voto offerings. These were given over the centuries to the basilica by the faithful due to the devotion or out of gratitude for blessings received through the intercession of Our Lady of Loreto. Another example of the devotion of pilgrims to Our Lady of Loreto is the ancient tradition of circling the house on one's knees. In fact, over the centuries, pilgrims' knees have worn two tracks in the marble. I can't help but think that one of the major spiritual draws to the Holy House is the number of canonized persons who have visited the sanctuary over the centuries. Upon exiting the basilica, I can see a large plaque affixed to the wall listing over 100 saints and blesseds who came here between the 14th and 20th centuries. The list includes many popes. Just before opening the Second Vatican Council in 1962, Pope John XXIII made a pilgrimage to Loreto. This was the first time a pope ever took a train. Precisely 50 years later, in 2012, Pope Benedict XVI made a pilgrimage to Loreto to mark the anniversary of the Council and to dedicate the Year of Faith to Our Lady of Loreto. Pope John Paul II was surely the most devoted pope to Our Lady of Loreto in modern times. He visited the sanctuary 6 times during his pontificate. He was instrumental in reestablishing a youth center in Loreto to aid young people in their discernment in choosing their own vocation. Pope Francis visited the Basilica in March 2019, where he signed the apostolic exhortation dedicated to young people. He prayed that, quote, so that the Virgin Mary's yes may be the yes of many of us. While here, Pope Francis decreed that the Feast of Our Lady of Loreto on December 10th be officially included in the Roman calendar as a memorial to be celebrated. With the decree, the Feast of the Blessed Virgin Mary of Loreto must appear in all calendars and liturgical books for the celebration of the Mass and Liturgy of the Hours. Most recently, Pope Francis added 3 new invocations to the Litany of the Blessed Virgin Mary, Mother of Mercy, Mother of Hope, and Solace of Migrants. While many focus on the origins of the Holy House of Mary, whether or not the walls were from Nazareth or whether or not the grotto in Nazareth was identified correctly as Mary's home, others say this is not important. What is important, they say, are the miracles, graces, and conversions that have taken place here over the centuries. Now I must leave the simplicity of these sacred walls, where Mary gave her consent. As related in Luke chapter 1, verse 38, "Behold, I am the handmaid of the Lord. May it be done to me according to thy word." As I say goodbye to this home, it encourages me that we too must strive to hear the voice of God, listen, and respond. May we too say yes to the Lord and do his will.
1: EWTN, communicating the faith.
2: I'm so grateful for what you guys do. Thank you. Because I was away from the church for about 15 years, and you brought me back to this trusting place in God that I had when I was a child going to Mass growing up, you know, and in the Catholic Church. And you've helped bring that back into my life, and I'm so very, very grateful.
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4: This is a Messy Family Minute with Mike and Alicia Hernan. The world says husbands and wives have the same or even interchangeable roles. Some fundamentalists say wives should let their husbands decide everything and simply obey. This way of thinking does not reflect the rich, intricate, and beautiful teaching of the Catholic Church on marriage.
5: A true Catholic marriage calls men and women to act in complementarity so they both become who God's calling them to be. 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
4: 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That's how husbands are called to love their wives. 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
6: Prayer doesn't have to be anything rigid or formal. Of course, we have countless ones we can turn to when words don't come to mind. So rote prayers are fantastic, but I also like to pray by listening to praise music, reading the Psalms, and just listening to God's voice. Keep in mind that prayer is a two-way endeavor. Sometimes we think it's just us talking and God listening. If that's what your prayer life has mainly consisted of, try getting used to listening to God speak to you. 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
7: Hello, this is Father Thomas Morrow. In the name of the Father, and of the Son, and of the Holy Spirit, amen. Let us pray for the end of the terrible crime of abortion in our country and in our world. We praise you, God, for the gift of life, a most precious gift that is the foundation of all that we do, especially our giving thanks to you for this gift. This gift is yours to give and yours to take. We rejoice in this gift. And we ask you to help us, to help other people realize that this is something we do not have the right to take on our own initiative, but we must honor and preserve this gift out of reverence for you and for what you have given us. We praise you for all your gifts. In the name of the Father, and of the Son, and of the Holy Spirit, amen.
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10: Rhoda Wise was a disciple in the true sense of the word. Jesus says, deny yourself, follow in my footsteps, pick up your cross. And Rhoda Wise not only picked up her crosses, but she kissed the cross again and again.
11: She was very, very patient, and she loved the people that came. She loved them, and she wanted to help them.
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13: 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He wanted to reinforce the Fatima message through Rhoda. And it was the stepping stone to Mother Angelica and EWTN. It one grace to another.
0: From miracle workers to martyrs, to those ordinary people living extraordinary lives of heroic virtue, these are the people that make us wonder if someday they might be saints.

0: Rhoda Wise was born, Rhoda Greer, on February 22, 1888, in Cadiz, Ohio, to bricklayer Eli Greer and his wife Anna, the sixth of their eight children. When she was 2 years old, the Greer family moved to Wheeling, West Virginia, where she was raised as a Protestant. Rhoda married George Wise in 1917, and the couple continued to live in the Canton area, and being unable to conceive children, they adopted two daughters, one of whom died in infancy. George Wise was an alcoholic and changed jobs frequently, resulting in financial hardship and embarrassment for the family.
1: He ran out of money, you know, and then he had a severe drinking problem. He was a full-fledged alcoholic.
0: The Wise family lived at seven different addresses by the early 1930s. They were occupying a three-room house near the Canton City dump. Beginning in the early 1930s, Rhoda Wise developed serious health problems, including a 39-pound ovarian cyst that had to be surgically removed, and a broken foot which

0: failed to heal properly and caused her to suffer pain and difficulty in walking.
1: Tumor was a benign tumor of the ovary, but it was large and something you can imagine, 39-pound tumor sitting in your pelvis, your lower abdomen, that's going to take a lot of space. And, you know, it's even bigger than, you know, you would have with a baby. That's a difficult surgery to go through. And in order to remove it, of course, you have to open the abdomen, be able to take it out and then sew her back, together.
0: Rhoda was hospitalized frequently and underwent a number of operations.
1: From 1931 through 1939, she had undergone, I believe, 14 surgeries and some other bouts of bowel obstructions that weren't surgically treated, that were treated more conservatively.
0: During a 1936 stay at a Kent hospital operated by the Sisters of Charity of St. Augustine, she befriended some of the sisters who taught her to pray the rosary and told her about St. Thérèse of Lisieux. Rhoda began to pray regularly to St. Thérèse and also became devoted to the Sacred Heart of Jesus.
2: The sisters sort of would introduce her to certain devotions that touch our Catholic faith, like the Holy Rosary.
3: She was open to grace, and it's almost as if the more she suffered, the more inquisitive she became.
2: That became the door openers to everything, you know. And she became more and more passionate in her desire to become a Catholic.
0: In December 1938, Rhoda decided to convert to Catholicism and was received into the Catholic Church in January of 1939.
2: She was sent home by the doctors saying, "We can really do nothing more for you."
0: In May 1939, Rhoda was diagnosed with a terrible stomach cancer and was discharged from the hospital and sent home to die.
2: She did suffer intensely sometimes, but never complained. The suffering lended her to prayer, to contemplation, to acceptance.
0: Rhoda Wise claimed that she received an apparition of Jesus Christ on May 28, 1939 at her home, during which Jesus was said to tell her that he would come again with St. Thérèse the following month on June 28th.
4: From all reports, there were no other signs of psychosis. She wasn't delusional, she wasn't paranoid, she wasn't grandiose, she wasn't mixed up in her thinking, she wasn't illogical, she didn't make up words that nobody knew the meaning of, she wasn't loose. Everything surrounded these visitations.
0: Rhoda reported that Jesus and St. Thérèse both appeared on June 28th, and during their visit, cured her of her stomach cancer, including healing a large open wound on her abdomen caused by her multiple surgeries.
5: St. Thérèse was the one who motioned for Rhoda to take the bandage off of her abdomen, and she put her hand there and said, "You've been tried in the fire and not found wanting. Faith cures all things." And her abdomen was completely cured.
1: She had been walking and stepped into a sewer, and it broke her foot. And in the process of trying to heal the foot, she was placed in a cast. And every time they would take the cast off, her foot would be deformed. And so she went through a series of casts and recasts, and the foot would never heal properly. So I think she spent more and more time in the house, maybe even bedridden for prolonged periods of time.
0: Rhoda Wise further reported that in August 1939, St. Thérèse miraculously healed her injured foot, causing the heavy cast on it to split and fall off in the process.
2: She received a locution from Teresa, "Get up," and she got up, and that's when that report that she gave witness to, that the one of the several casts that she wore, it broke open.
1: The medical community was quite skeptical of Rhoda Wise's claims to have experienced miraculous healings of both her abdominal wound and her foot. Rhoda, on the other hand, was adamant, very adamant, that what she had experienced with her abdomen and with her foot, these were actually miraculous healings.
0: From 1939 to 1948, Rhoda said that she experienced regular apparitions of Jesus and St. Thérèse, including a visit by St. Thérèse on January 2nd, the saint's birthday, every year. Rhoda reported visions totaling 28. In her final apparition of Jesus on June 28, 1948, Rhoda said that Jesus asked her to say the rosary daily for the conversion of Russia.
5: She woke to a light in her room. And when she turned to see what it was, Jesus was sitting in a chair by her bed. And she wasn't surprised that he was there because she was expecting to die. She went to touch him, and that's when he was gone.
0: Rhoda Wise was inspired by these visions to offer herself as a victim soul to save the souls of others, particularly priests and members of religious orders.
3: She was one who embraced suffering, that suffering became redemptive, and people were drawn to her. They were drawn to her holiness, to her fidelity.
5: It was during the war years, during the Second World War, and Rhoda offered that suffering for priests. She suffered a lot of different kinds of things, but that suffering from the stigmata, she suffered for priests.
0: On Good Friday, April 3rd, 1942, stigmata appeared on Rhoda's forehead and continued to appear and bleed at intervals over the next 2 years. In 1943, stigmata appeared on her hands, as well as her feet and her forehead. The bleeding stigmata were witnessed by many visitors to the Rhoda Wise home.
5: The crown of thorns bled profusely, and she was in pain. Monsignor Habig allowed people to witness her bleeding.
1: Rhoda was claiming that Jesus told her that she would suffer these additional sufferings, that she would have the stigma on a regular basis, and which there's evidence that she did experience the bleeding from her eyes and her hands. And there's evidence of the bleeding from the dresses that she wore.
2: She gives witness to that, you know. And others witnessed it too, as you read the books about her. People that administered to her wounds, people that helped bandage her and so on. All of a sudden, it was gone. They could not believe it.
1: We don't have any evidence of, you know, that she did anything to cause any harm to herself, to cause this bleeding. We never saw any evidence of any financial gain from any of these claims or activities.
3: Bishop McFadden kind of took a wait-and-see approach. He was just exercising prudence, because sometimes we can overreact and get caught up in the moment. I think that we always have to defer to a process of understanding and of scrutiny.
0: The stories of Rhoda Wise's experience spread far and wide, causing hundreds of people to write to her and visit her home seeking physical healing and other spiritual help. Large crowds also gathered outside the Rhoda Wise home on nights when she said that she was experiencing an apparition.
3: When the apparitions were occurring, or when they were thought to be occurring, people would come out and be outside the home. So she responded to grace, and that grace became contagious, and others were drawn into it.
2: They went in thousands to look at her, you know, lined up outside waiting to view her, and she allowed that to happen for the sake of giving witness to the meaning of suffering.
4: Thousands in that tiny little house that's not much bigger than this room. Why? Why would you do this? What would be the gain for her? I mean, obviously she was not in great health anyway, so she would get fatigued. She would be emotionally fried. But she kept doing it.
0: Many people credited Rhoda Wise with miraculous cures after they had visited her home or received holy water from her home. And she developed a reputation as a miracle worker.
6: I grew up in North Canton, which is just 5 miles from here. One day we had the opportunity, myself and I believe my mother was with me, we took her down to visit Rhoda Wise. She was in bed, and she showed me her healing. It's one of the most interesting days of my life.
3: It takes time to look at a story, to behold the grace, and to really understand everything that happened.
0: In 1943, Rita Rizzo, a Canton teenager who later became known as Mother Angelica,

0: was taken to see Rhoda Wise by her mother, seeking a cure for Rita's painful chronic stomach condition.
1: I believe Rhoda said, "I want you to pray a novena," and Mother did.
2: Mother had such a troubled life, and it was the first time she really felt God's touch upon her, and it changed everything for her to feel that love and just changed her whole attitude about life and everything and led to her vocation.
0: At the end of 9 days of prayer, Rita's stomach condition suddenly disappeared. She eventually went on to become a nun and then the foundress of EWTN, the world's largest Catholic television network.
1: Inexplicably, this rather in-depth physical problem resolved itself. And Mother felt a calling.
2: If there hadn't been a Rhoda Wise, there wouldn't have been a Mother Angelica, because her healing led to her vocation and EWTN. Even till this day, many people come looking for cures and spiritual help.
0: After suffering a stroke, Rhoda Wise died of hypertension on July 7, 1948, in her Canton home. During the 2 days prior to her funeral, over 14,000 people reportedly visited her.
3: Monsignor Habig, who was the pastor at the time, was very receptive to her. I mean, he had been, in the spirit of our Holy Father, accompanying her. He brought her into the faith, and obviously he found her to be credible. He found her to be a woman of faith.
2: Monsignor was very vocal about his support for Rhoda, which has been a great blessing. And he stood before everybody and said that he believed that she was now walking with her beloved Jesus and Little Flower.
4: She's my grandmother. I was born on her birthday. When someone comes there and prays with their heart and believes that our Lord and my grandmother can ask him for miracles, you know, they believed this, and they left believing, and some got their miracles. I do remember a lot of the crowds outside, you know, with busloads of people, and they would be standing in our front yard and all the way around and waiting for our Lord to come. She was very, very patient, and she loved the people that came.
0: There are four main stages in the path to sainthood. When a cause is first opened, the candidate is termed a servant of God. Then, when their life of heroic virtue is recognized by Rome, they are considered venerable. When one miracle through their singular intercession is found and validated by Rome, they are declared blessed. Then a second miracle makes them a saint. In November 2012, the Diocese of Youngstown began to conduct an internal investigation into the life and writings of Rhoda Wise to determine if she might be considered for sainthood.
5: I represent the bishop as the episcopal delegate in the investigation that we are conducting as a tribunal under his auspices as bishop regarding the possible canonization of Rhoda Wise.
3: You know, we're in the process now where Holy Mother Church is really looking at it, and with the hope that we can move this process forward, so that one day, God willing, we can say, Saint Rhoda Wise.
5: The primary focus of the possibility of being named venerable by the Holy Father, of course, is whether or not the person demonstrates a certain holiness of life, if that can be shown without any reasonable doubt, whether or not the person lived a heroic life.
0: In 2016, Bishop George V. Murray of the Diocese of Youngstown declared Rhoda Wise a servant of God as a first step towards her possible canonization as a saint in the Catholic Church.
3: What Rhoda Wise does for us is she points us to the cross, and no one can be a disciple without the cross.
0: In July 2018, the results of the diocesan investigation were submitted to the Vatican. The cause is working on the Positio now, an academic

0: academic position paper, which details the research of the cause into the life and virtues of the candidate for sainthood. Someday, if the Vatican's Congregation for the Causes of Saints declares that Rhoda Wise lived a life of heroic virtue, she will be declared venerable.
1: The Dicastery for the Cause of Saints continues to look at this, along with the help of our tribunal, and we allow this to unfold over time. I think when you look at her life of suffering and how she embraced it, I find it to be very heroic, inspiring, uplifting.
0: Two miracles found through her intercession and validated by Rome will lead to her beatification and then canonization. The miracles must be medical healings of a serious condition, not liable to go on their own. The cure must be instantaneous, complete, and lasting. And perhaps most difficult of all, there can be no medical treatment that relates to the cure.
2: The miracle is kind of the proof of the pudding. I'm putting it in a rather layman terms, but I think that's the best way to put it. And then sainthood requires still another miracle too. So again, another proof of the pudding, so to speak.
3: Mark and Betsy's story is a great favor. Everything changed for that situation.
0: Mark Schoeg was diagnosed with stage 4 sarcoma in 2018. His prognosis was grim.
4: I would say that if somebody asked me, do I believe in miracles, I would say, A, I haven't thought about it much, and B, if push came to shove, probably not. A physician who was a chief of urologists at a well-known hospital in this area, he told me he did not believe it was my prostate. He sent me for an MRI. I know that MRIs usually take about 15 minutes. I was on the MRI table for at least an hour and a half, which I knew was not a good sign. I had, always been reasonably strong, but things that I could do before were becoming more difficult. He said, you have something like 45, 47 tumors in your lung that have broken off from the massive tumor in your abdomen, that the tumor in your abdomen has invaded your bladder, your liver, your colon, and your prostate. And you have a choice of not doing anything and just sort of getting your things together for hospice and saying goodbye, or we could put you on high dose chemotherapy, which would probably buy you a few months.
5: I saw how many tumors there were. Once I saw that, my jaw dropped.
4: I felt hopeless and devastated. I had 3 straight days of 8 hours straight of that chemotherapy, and I have never been that weak. I mean, I could not speak.
0: Chemotherapy left him with all kinds of additional complaints. Chronic fatigue syndrome, unable to walk long distances, shortness of breath, hypertension, tachycardia, uncontrollable sweat, unable to eat solid foods, unable to sit upright, and other health issues.
4: I was feeling like torn between, okay, I'm going to stick this out for 6 months to, it wouldn't be so terrible if I died in my sleep tonight. You know, when you're suffering, you want to, or at least I did, wanted to hear of something to give you hope, or even just somebody who else has been in the same situation. And Betsy would read to me Rhoda Wise's diary. Mm-hmm.
5: He just continued to deteriorate rapidly. And I looked at him. I knew he was dying. Clinically, I work in the ICU. He was dying. I was praying every single day, asking God to guide me through every single day. And one day, I just said, I have to go down to Rhoda Wise. And I was going to bring Mark with me. I could not get him in the car. He was too sick. I couldn't even stand him up. So I thought, you know what? I'm going to take his sweaty t-shirt and I'm going to put it on the chair that Jesus sat on at Rhoda Wise's home. And that's how I will get Mark to Rhoda Wise. Literally, not him, but the shirt that he wore, that he sweated through. So that

0: that's what I did.
1: When she came, she tearfully brought her husband's shirt and set it on our Lord's chair and begged for his life. And our Lord obviously heard.
2: I remember just her, you know, bringing the shirt to me, and I remember her affect, and I remember feeling a little stronger. And I kept saying to myself, boy, I'd love to go to a supermarket so I could maybe see somebody, you know? And she looked at me, she probably thought I was crazy. And I said, no, we're going to the supermarket.
0: He stood up, like he really did. I couldn't believe it. It had been months since he was able to walk. He had not even been to the bathroom without the use of a wheelchair, a tilt-back wheelchair. I mean, it truly was miraculous. When I pulled up to the door, he's like, I want to go. And I thought, I'll get the wheelchair. He said, I don't want the wheelchair.
2: I just remember thinking, I can't believe it. I finally had a different day.
0: The doctor was absolutely stunned because the last time that he saw Mark was so sick he couldn't even sit up straight. Now, Mark was actually able to walk himself in without using any support in and out of the doctor's office. He was truly dying, and it is a miracle. How do you go from that to this?
2: I'm almost 5 years out from 6 to 12 months, and what was, you know, well over 50 tumors has shrunk down to 5, and you know, now they're talking about it possibly being a chronic disease instead of something that kills me. I have a quality of life that I never thought I'd have. I see my grandkids play basketball. We've seen our son graduate high school. These things were not supposed to happen. I went from somebody who believed that science could explain everything and that we would get all the answers to somebody who now believes that science cannot explain everything and that there are miracles.
0: Anytime anyone reaches out to me for help because they know of our journey, I do tell them, go to RotaWise and believe in RotaWise. I mean, his experience is miraculous. What else can I say? I mean, that's just what it is.
3: RotaWise sainthood will be determined by experts in the Vatican, but I firmly believe that RotaWise is a saint.
4: I think RotaWise was a disciple in the true sense of the word.
5: I believe that someday, through God's grace and the interest of the people, she will become a saint. To have had the privilege of being there to see her and to speak to her and then, of course, to follow her life down through the years and what's happening in her case. So I pray that I think it would just be a wonderful thing.
6: I can't make that call. But if I were a betting man, I would say, yeah, she's with our Lord.
7: She's going to be a saint. I have no doubt about it. No one, that only God could know what she went through. And she did it for him and for us.
4: For the people of Canton, this is something that is beyond words.
1: I believe Rhoda's a saint because of all the petitions that I bring to her every day, whether they're small or large, I have gotten surprising and wonderful answers. I believe she's a close friend. She's a saint.
8: This has been They Might Be Saints. I'm Michael O'Neill. Thanks for watching.

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1: Hello, this is Father Benedict Rochelle with a little thought for today, and I'm taking up courage. Courage is necessary not only to face what is frightening, but to face what is difficult. Life is filled with all sorts of things that don't frighten you, but wear you out. And that's courage too, not just the dangerous, but the trying and the difficult. To lead the Christian life, it is so necessary to have courage that God has given us courage as a gift of the Holy Spirit. When you can't go on, when it seems to overwhelm you, and it happens to us all, when there just seems to be too much, that's the time to put up your hands and say, Holy Spirit, give me your virtue of courage.
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4: In this Sunday's Gospel, our Lord speaks a parable. He speaks of a farmer who sows a field of wheat, but when the wheat grows, he finds that it's also full of weeds. A dialogue ensues between him and his servants. Master, did you not sow good seed in your field? Where have the weeds come from? He answered, an enemy has done this. His servant said to him, do you want us to go and pull them up? He replied, no, if you pull up the weeds, you might uproot the wheat along with them. Let them grow together until harvest. Then, after harvest, he will separate the weeds from the wheat. What strikes us the most about this parable is the reasoning of the farmer, not to pull up the weeds because it might uproot the wheat along with the weeds. He promises that at the end, he will separate the two out, one to be burned and the other to be gathered into his barn. But for the time being, he leaves the two together. There are two important lessons being taught by our Lord in this parable. The first is how much he cares for the wheat. His goal is to gather the wheat into his barn, and he won't jeopardize the growth of that wheat, even if it means that the wheat's growth time be one of threat or discomfort. The second lesson is that the wheat has to live next to weeds. Its growth and development will not be one of ease and comfort. And both of these lessons have an important impact on our view of our spiritual lives. God asks us to bear with things that are uncomfortable and even risks in our lives as part of our journey towards our heavenly kingdom. But he is watching us, loving us, and will bring us to our final goal. On our journey, there will be obstacles, but God will walk with us all the way.
3: For more information, go to www.stjohnleadershipnetwork.org.
5: People always ask me, Father, how should we pray? Well, there's several ways we can do it, but the most important is through the power of the Holy Spirit. We have to pray from our heart. We have to pray honestly and sincerely. We have to allow the Holy Spirit to work through us so that we're not just simply saying words, but we're saying words that can actually change us. Prayer, if it changes us, then we're doing it right.
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7: Let's ask God for this great beatitude. Lord God, I am a sinner. I ask for mercy. For it is only in your mercy, Lord, that I am free. Give me the grace to hunger for the higher gifts, to be detached from this transitory world, where everything passes so quickly. And when I have found you, let me hold on to you. Let me thirst for more and more grace and holiness and love and union and prayer, that I may arrive at that holiness you have designed for me before I was born, before I was conceived. I ask your forgiveness. I ask for your mercy. Amen.
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1: In the latest example of abortion being used as human sacrifice, a British woman has made the news for defending her choice to kill her child so she could go on vacation. The young mother of two said that she is happy she aborted her third child, in part because she didn't want her family to suffer by not going on vacation. While this might not seem the same as horrific examples of ancient child sacrifice, in principle it's no different. Sacrifice is defined as giving up something of value for the sake of a higher purpose. To this mother, her own child was less important than a family vacation, so she killed her baby, just like the ancient Aztecs killing babies in hopes of a good harvest that year.
0: Thank you for being our partners in spreading the message of life for all. 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

0: Hello and welcome to Catholic Answers Live. Thanks for being here with us on this, I hope it's sunny where you are, sunny summer Wednesday afternoon. Joe Heschmeyer, our guest, you can ask him anything, 888-318-7884, 888-318-7884. Joe Heschmeyer, of course, Shameless Papist, Shameless Popery is his podcast, and his books, they are many, including A Man Named Joseph, Guardian for Our Time. I never lead with that one, Joe. I thought I'd just throw that one in. The Early Church was the Catholic Church, Pope Peter, The Eucharist is Really Jesus. Welcome, Joe Heschmeyer.
1: Thanks. Good to be here.
0: It's good to have you. Are you going to stay both hours?
1: I think so.
0: Are you?
1: I'm not in the thumbnail, so I'm a little confused who is supposed

0: I don't even know how to describe what you're wearing right now. You're definitely wearing a magnificent summer shirt, but you're also wearing, are they glasses? Are they goggles? What is that that you're wearing?
1: Blue sunglasses.
0: Why?
1: My wife absolutely hates it. So I don't know if you remember this. I think people who follow the show more closely than you do will remember that at the start of the summer,
0: no, I remember that part.
1: To, summer shirt off. And this is me juicing it. This is me cheating a little bit.
0: Yeah, you did.
1: Completing the look.
0: Since I have utterly failed every Wednesday to wear a good summer shirt. And the honest truth is I feel a little bit sad about it now because I don't think even if I tried, I could compete with these shirts you're coming up with. I can't describe that. It's kind of got Miami Dolphins colors on it, but not quite. It's exciting, Joe. It's an exciting shirt. I don't know. Should I ask you a question or should I just go straight to the phones? Because you see the phones already filled up.
1: Let's do it.
0: I think we just go straight to the phones.
1: Okay.
0: Edgar's going to be mad at me because he thinks he runs the show. But Daniel in Prattville, Alabama, we're just going to go straight to the phones. And you're up, Daniel. What do you got for us?
2: Hey, guys. Can you hear me?
0: Very well.
1: Yeah.
0: Extremely well. Yes.
2: Okay, good. All right, so I'm a Catholic convert. I've been with the church 3 years now. My mother is not Catholic, and I'm trying to get her on board. But there are some things that she believes that I'm still trying to get her to overcome. And there's one in particular that I'm having trouble getting her an answer on. And it's about the church as in its nature. So we've got the church militant, the church triumphant, and the church suffering, I think it is.
0: Not in that order, but yes.
2: Believes that, yes. My mother believes that that the church is purely spiritual. From the time you get baptized, then you are part of the church as a whole, and everything that goes on behind the scenes, as it were, is that's what it is. You don't need to do anything, here on earth, ritualistically speaking. You don't need the mass, you don't need any of that, is her beliefs, because she's been baptized, she's part of the church, and the church is spiritual only. And I don't really have a great answer for that yet.
1: Wonderful. Well, first of all, welcome home. Second, let's just go for a little bit of a biblical stroll through the New Testament to see how the New Testament church is described. And it might be worth at least nodding towards the Old Testament, that in the Old Testament, God formed a visible people, Israel. Now, it's true, there were some people who were spiritually united who were not fully incorporated into the visible body, Israel. But nevertheless, everyone was called to be part of one ecclesia, one assembly, which was Israel. It was the gathering together. So even the word for church in Greek, ekklesia, is to be called together, to be assembled. And so the first red flag should be, okay, this word, both in terms of what it means and in terms of how it's used in the Old Testament in the Septuagint translation, always referred to a visible gathering together of the people. It never referred to a purely spiritual reality. It never referred to something invisible. So that's just the first red flag. The second red flag is 1 Corinthians chapter 12, where St. Paul describes the church as the body of Christ. Now, if you think about it, sometimes we use body in this really amorphous way in English. But in the context Paul is writing, he is talking about the church as a continuation of the incarnation. Now, obviously, it would be heretical. It would be the heresy of Docetism or Gnosticism to say, well, Jesus was only spiritually present. He wasn't physically present. That's just not true. He becomes physically present. How? By taking on a body. The Word became flesh and dwelt among us. This embodied nature, the incarnation, is the eternal God, who is spiritual, becoming embodied. So Christ is at once soul and body. He is also at once God and man. And the church, as the body of Christ, is called to be the continuation of the incarnation, that the divine is made present among us in this visible sort of way. Then you look practically. So a third or fourth red flag, however many we're at right now. In Matthew chapter 18, we're told that if a brother sins against us, we should tell him one-on-one. And if he won't listen, then we take one or two with us. And notice there, you have two or three gatherings.

0: in Jesus' name at that point. If he still won't listen, then we're told, take it to the church. This is Matthew 18:17. If he refuses to listen to them, tell it to the church. And if he refuses to listen even to the church, let him be to you as a Gentile and a tax collector. Now notice, in that, obviously there's a visible church capable of hearing disputes and adjudicating them, settling them. And we see that throughout the New Testament. We see, for example, St. Paul rebuking the Christians of Corinth of not disciplining sinning members enough. We see in Acts chapter 15, when the Judaizer heresy arises, the apostles and the elders gather together, they debate the issue, they rebuke the Judaizers from going out and preaching without authority, they then lay out the accurate instructions, and they send Paul and Barnabas and others with instructions for what to preach. That all looks very much like a visible church. In 1 Timothy chapter 3, St. Paul says to Timothy, I hope to come to you soon, but I'm writing these instructions to you so that if I am delayed, you may know how one ought to behave in the household of God, which is the church of the living God, the pillar and bulwark of the truth. Now, what does it mean to talk about the church as the household of God, as the pillar and bulwark of truth, if there is no church to speak of in any visible, recognizable sense? How is Timothy going to know how to behave in the household of God if he can't even find the household of God? In Matthew 13, Jesus has a series of what he calls kingdom parables. And so he says, for example, again, the kingdom of heaven is like a net which was thrown into the sea and gathered fish of every kind. When it was full, men drew it ashore and sat down and sorted the good into vessels, but threw away the bad. So it will be at the close of the age. The angels will come out and separate the evil from the righteous and throw them into the furnace of fire. There men will weep and gnash their teeth. So notice, in the kingdom, it's not just the invisible collection of the saved. It is the collection of the saved and some measure of the damned. Now that makes no sense on the invisible church model that is popular among modern Protestants. This, it, by the way, is not what the Reformers originally taught. Like, this modern Protestant view that the church is this purely spiritual thing, even the early Reformers recognized there's no way of making that match the biblical evidence. In John chapter 10, remember how I said in the Old Testament, there was this visible people, and then there were other believers who weren't associated with the visible people of Israel. Well, Jesus talks about this. He says, I have other sheep that are not of this fold. I must bring them also, and they will heed my voice. So there shall be one flock, one shepherd. Now, think about the model before. With Israel, you had this visible people, and then you had other believers who weren't incorporated into it. Jesus doesn't say, now we're going to make it where wherever you are, you're a follower. That was already, I mean, there were already believers outside of the visible boundaries in the Old Covenant. Jesus is calling for there to be one flock and one shepherd, which means nothing if there's not a visible communion. So I don't see a way you can interpret the New Testament to support this idea that the church is purely invisible, given that it's the body of Christ, given that it settles disputes, given that it can send people out like Paul and Barnabas, given that it is the household of God that we need to know how to behave in, given all of these things, given that the word itself means the assembly, and it makes no sense to talk about an assembly of people invisibly. Like, none of the biblical evidence points towards this purely spiritual reality. This kind of disembodied, disincarnate understanding of the body of Christ cuts completely against the biblical evidence. Last piece. Jesus describes the church as a city on a hill. Why is it on a hill? So everyone can see it. It's visible. Why is it a city? Because it's organized. That we are in a society, a visible society together, that is the church. That's what the New Testament teaches. That is what Christians have believed for 2,000 years. And this modern heresy of believing that it's purely disembodied and spiritual has no basis in scripture and no basis in Christian history or tradition.
1: What do you think, Daniel?
2: That's absolutely stellar. I can use all of that. I will use all of that.
0: Wonderful.
1: Very good.
0: If you want to just player the clip, you know, sometimes it's hard in your own family. You can just say, I heard an interesting clip, and maybe she won't recognize the voice.
1: There was a guy from our town named Daniel who asked a fascinating question. Hang on, I'm going to send you Joe's book, unless you don't want it or you already got it. Early Church was the Catholic Church. I think it's the one to send, given your question. We got to take a quick break. Thank you, Daniel, for getting us started with such a strong question. Back with more Ask Me Anything questions for Joe Heschmeyer on Catholic Answers Live.
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1: Joe Heschmeyer, our guest today on Catholic Answers Live. You can ask him anything. The number is 888-318-7884. Just one line open, 888-318-7884. I like to surprise you sometimes. Do you know what dropped on your own podcast this week? What's
0: I
1: on
0: do, actually. It's
1: you do? Congratulations, I Joe. Do. Very
0: sometimes
1: good.
0: Sometimes I spend all this time like writing the episode, and as soon as it's done, it's like, you know, when you give birth to a child, then you forget about the kid afterwards. It's like a big deal.
1: Oh, I did that with all of my kids. I gave birth to them, and then I just completely forgot about them. Yes, that's how that works, Joe. Yes.
0: I mean, maybe, yeah. Some of the moms might disagree.
1: Some might.
0: Some might. No, but this was near and dear to my heart because it's a really heartbreaking situation with the SSPX consecrations.
1: Oh, yeah.
0: So the question is this a schism? And the church has said yes, and the SSPX has said no, and has given some reasons why they say no. So what I've done is to try to approach it from a slightly different angle than a lot of people are approaching it from, is to just say, okay, let's look at these four different instances

0: heretical group, every schismatic group thinks that they're the special ones where, yeah, we could always trust the church before, but this time we can't. And we should just watch out for that sort of thinking. So I hope, you know, I've tried to make it where I'm not just like dunking on the society or something like this, because I understand there were a lot of horrible abuses that led to people seeking out the society as sort of a place of refuge, and trying to just make the case as charitably as I can to just say, okay, I think these are some reasons you got to watch out and should turn back.
1: Very good. I'm glad that you did it. Check it out on Shameless Popery. You can find it wherever you get your podcasts, or you can go to Joe's YouTube channel as well. Right now, we are turning to Boise, Idaho. Houston is in Boise. Welcome, Houston. You got a question for Joe?
2: Yeah, I do. Can you hear me? I'm kind of outside and I'm kind of a little nervous, so.
1: But that is neither of those facts is coming through. Houston, you sound indoors and confident. If I had to guess, that's what I would have said. Indoors and confident. So you're just fine.
2: Okay, thank you. So my question is, I'm 17 and I've grown up in a family of essentially agnostics or nuns, right? Recently, within about the past year, I have decided that the Catholic Church is most definitely the true church. I've went through a very difficult time researching all that, and it's not exactly the easiest thing in Idaho, but I've came to that conclusion. But the issue is, I'm still 17, and my parents are not exactly, they don't know, obviously. I mean, they don't know yet, but they would not be the most happy as of right now if I just suddenly said I'm Catholic. They're kind of liberal for Idaho, in religion and stuff. And so I don't know what the next step is from here, and like what is like the best course of action for me to take from here.
0: Wonderful. Okay, there's a few things. And it's a little hard to give concrete advice simply because every family is different. Do you have a driver's license? Are you able to transport yourself?
2: No, I will have a driver's license in a month.
0: Oh, okay.
1: If you pass the test, let's be honest.
0: Yes, that'll make your life a little easier.
2: Yeah.
0: So I understand the kind of the restrictions that you might be under. I think it's probably worth telling your parents at least that you are seriously exploring Christianity and Catholicism specifically. The less they're caught off guard, the better it might go. Now, again, I'm speaking very generally. You know your parents better than I do. And maybe you can say, actually, that wouldn't be the case for me. But frequently, I talk to people who don't let their loved ones know that they're considering becoming Catholic until it's pretty late in the game. And it often goes pretty badly. I recently talked to the husband and wife in a situation where the husband announced he was becoming Catholic to his wife without having let her know he was even exploring this issue. And it nearly destroyed their marriage. And those kinds of situations can be avoided if you give people a little more of an on-ramp to say, I'm learning more about this. I'm finding it really interesting. And you can even, I mean, I don't know what your parents' journey was, if they grew up in a Christian household and then had a similar conversation in the opposite direction with their parents. But if you can even appeal to that of like, look, you raised me to use my brain and to make good choices. And this is what I believe I'm doing here. And this is a reflection of the good skills you gave me of using reason, of using my intellect, and listening to what I think the truth is and following. And if you present it like that, I mean, it often will still be an uncomfortable conversation, but those things can sometimes help. Additionally, if you're able to get connected with a parish, even if it's mostly by email until you get either a driver's license or you're out of the house completely, getting some kind of in-person formation or some kind of real connection in your local community can actually be very helpful. And there is a decent Catholic community in Boise, as far as I know. I've got in-laws in Meridian.

0: And I've met some great Catholics out there, so I know that they exist. There's a beautiful cathedral there. And I don't know all of the, you know, great parishes. I don't really know the geography well enough to give you concrete advice there. But I know that there are good Catholic sources to kind of get connected to, and that'll be very important. In the meantime, a good prayer to pray is what's called an act of spiritual communion. If you look up act of spiritual communion online, EWTN has a very good one. And it just goes like this. My Jesus, I believe that you're present in the most holy sacrament. I love you above all things, and I desire to receive you into my soul. Since I cannot at this moment receive you sacramentally, come at least spiritually into my heart. I embrace you as if you were already there and unite myself wholly to you. Never permit me to be separated from you. So praying that can be a good way of preparing yourself spiritually as well as intellectually, right? Like you're hopefully reading up on what the church teaches. You're listening to good Catholic stuff. I mean, it's wonderful that you're calling into this show, but you want to prepare your heart, not just your mind. And being in the habit of beginning daily prayers, of ideally having some kind of nightly examination of conscience. And I'll give you just a few. I don't want to overwhelm you with too much stuff, but I'll give you a couple things. At the end of the night, a good practice to get into is to thank God the Father for three things from the day, ask forgiveness from Jesus for two things from the day, and make a resolution with the Holy Spirit for one thing for the next day. And if you get in the habit of doing that, you will find yourself growing closer and closer to God, and you're preparing a place in your heart for him to dwell, and you're preparing to live this Christian life that you'll soon be able to enter into through the sacrament of baptism. Does that help? Does that make sense, Houston?
1: Yes, that was very helpful. And can you repeat what the name of the prayer was so I can research it better?
0: Act of spiritual communion.
1: Act
0: so if you're not ready to receive sacramental communion, and this is also true, even after you become Catholic, if you find there's a situation where you can't receive communion, maybe you're conscious of grave sin, maybe you're just in, like, you're in a situation where you don't have the means to get to Mass because you don't have a car or your family won't take you or whatever the reason is, making the habit of making an act of spiritual communion is a really good way of leaving your heart longing for Jesus in this really beautiful way.
1: Okay, thank you so much. I just want to thank you again, because you especially, Joe, really, your channel along with Catholic Answers has really helped me through this journey.
0: Wonderful.
1: And I'm very, very grateful for all the support I've seen of people in a similar position to me through your program and your channel. And thank you so much.
0: Oh, Houston, I got to say thank you to you as well, because I don't know that I'm an elderly man. And for those of us
2: really
0: who are,
2: elderly,
0: say, over 35, seeing this influx of young people who often, like you, grew up without Christianity and are saying, yes, we want God, we want to be Catholic, is so beautiful and so inspiring that it really... it just warms my heart. I'm sure I'm speaking for so many people in the audience that it's lovely to hear your witness. And I hope that we can be part of your journey in whatever way as you continue to call into the show.
1: Okay, thank you so much, guys.
0: Yeah, if you want any of my books, just stick around and have your pick of one of them.
2: Yeah, no, as many as you want, Houston. Hang on.
0: Okay,
2: I'm going to let you talk to Edgar. And... Edgar, if you can just whatever books he wants. I don't know if he even wants us to mail books to him, but whatever we can do.
0: We can also send ebooks if that's easier, Houston.
2: Houston,
0: I don't know if we have a problem.
2: Just don't do that, Joe.
0: I'm sure he doesn't get that joke ever.
2: I'm sure that's the first time he's ever heard that.
0: That movie was like older than him. It's
2: it's not a movie, Joe. That actually happened. Like that's a thing that happened.
0: You were back alive in the days of Apollo?
2: Yes, I was. I watched the Apollo missions as a child. It was very exciting.
0: I meant the original Apollo.
2: Oh, well, not that.
0: We worshipped the sun god back then.
2: Yeah, back when I was
0: conversion.
2: A kid. Oh, yeah. Apollo was a big part of our lives. Till we found out he wasn't real. His feet couldn't walk. His eyes couldn't see. His ears couldn't hear. Do you know what I'm referring to?
0: You're referring to the Old Testament. It's one of the best scathing denunciations of idolatry.
2: But it was the reading at Mass yesterday. It was the
0: Oh, I didn't even realize.
2: Yeah. Well, I don't know if you

0: had the same, I don't know where you go to church. I don't know if you're going to Byzantine Catholic. I don't know what you're doing, but there was...
1: I sometimes space out. You've got me.
0: Oh, yeah. I do that, too. And then that's a weird feeling when you space out at Mass and you're like, oh, I missed all the readings. And
1: it's terrible.
0: You know you're not supposed to do it?
1: No one even make an Apollo space out joke. We'll just leave that alone.
0: No. But the thing is that what has comforted me in my older years is learning from Carlo, I think, who taught me about original intention. And if you go to Mass with the intention to pay attention, and you don't ever let go of that intention, you just fail. It's just a failure. It's not a sin. It's just a failure.
1: I know we're about to go to break, but two quick things on that, because these are actually helpful. First, original intention is also good if you promise to pray for somebody. Like, let's say you say, I will pray a rosary for this person or for this cause. And then you set out with that intention, and then something else happens mid-rosary, still counts. God will honor that. And two, when you get distracted and turn back to God, that is an act of worship in itself.
0: Oh.
1: And is really pleasing to Him.
0: Oh, that's very good then. It's still hard not to feel bad, but your feelings don't matter. What matters is the truth. And always turn back. Always turn back to God. We'll take a quick break. All the lines are full. Joe Heschmeyer's here. You can ask him anything on Catholic Answers Live.
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3: The power of prayer depends on God's action, not on our praying. The Holy Spirit prays within us with groanings too deep for words, as Romans 8 says. And He empowers us to seek God and to seek from Him all that we need. And the answer to prayers are always from God in order to worship Him.
4: Ito po si Bishop Broderick Pabilio, katuwang na obispo ng Archdiocese ng Pilipinas. 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Amen.
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0: Joe Heschmeyer, our guest. Ask him anything. One line open right now, 888-318-7884. One thing I should say, sometimes I forget to say it, but you don't have to be Catholic to call. Anybody can call. We and particularly Joe more than me, he likes people. And so if you're not, well, I struggle in that area, Joe. You with the whole being good part of humanity, I struggle with that. You can call, ask whatever you like. You got a challenging question, that's welcome. You got a curious question, that's welcome. Whatever your question, 888-318-7884. Anthony is in Northampton, Pennsylvania. Welcome, Anthony. Go ahead with your question.
1: Hey, guys.
0: Hey.
1: So I was talking to a Protestant friend of mine, and we were talking about being in a state of grace. And I'm just telling her, saying, I'm like, yeah, in order to receive the Eucharist communion, you have to be in a state of grace. And then I explained to her, I was like, you have to have all your sacraments, confession and everything like that, and abstain from sin. And she actually brought up a good point by saying, now, I showed her the biblical references for the seven sacraments, but she was saying, her thing was saying, why, who has the authority to decide what criteria you have to meet to be in a state of grace?

0: like an example she brought up, she's like, why can't I just, you know, pray to God myself and ask for forgiveness? Like, she's like, why does it have to be this certain structure? And she was saying it was man-made.
1: Okay, it's a good question. So it seems like the question is specifically about confession, then. Is that right?
0: Yeah. State of grace, criteria for it, and everything like that.
1: So it's about, like, the restoration when you have fallen out of the state of grace, when you've left communion with God through sin. So the first thing is, because I know the language of state of grace can be foreign to a lot of Protestants, but we mean this. It is possible to live a life in communion with God and then through your own actions to break off communion with God. Think about Adam and Eve. They're in the garden and then they break off communion with God. This is a very obvious kind of case. And because this leads to spiritual death, we refer to this as mortal sin. So if you remember, even back in Genesis 2 and 3, God told them on that day, if you eat of the tree of knowledge of good and evil, in that day you shall die. Now, that leads to some confusion for people because Adam and Eve do eat of the tree and they don't physically die. So what is it that happens on the day when they eat of the tree? Well, they have a spiritual death. And this is the way Scripture repeatedly talks about grave sin. So, for example, in 1 Corinthians 11, when it talks about profaning the Eucharist, where St. Paul says, "Whosoever therefore eats the bread or drinks the cup of the Lord in an unworthy manner will be guilty of profaning the body and blood of the Lord. Let a man examine himself, and so eat of the bread and drink of the cup. For anyone who eats and drinks without discerning the body eats and drinks judgment upon himself. That is why many of you are weak and ill, and some have died." Now, obviously, when he says some of the people he's writing to are dead, he doesn't mean that they are physically dead, because they can't receive his letter. He is talking about people whose spiritual lives have been wounded or destroyed because of bad Eucharistic practice. They've been receiving the Eucharist in a way that is either trivializing or, in the most extreme cases, outright sacrilegious reception. And in those cases, they're eating and drinking damnation upon themselves. So this is why Scripture speaks of some sin as deadly and some sin not as deadly. And so 1 John chapter 5, verse 16 and 17. If anyone sees his brother committing what is not a mortal sin, he will ask and God will give him life. For those whose sin is not mortal, there is sin which is mortal. I do not say one is to pray for that. All wrongdoing is sin, but there is sin which is not mortal. So that's 1 John 5:16 and 5:17. Then if you go to James 5:16, so 5:16, I get them confused all the time because James 5:16 and 1 John 5:16 are both really important for making sense of this theology. There's a question about how do we get right with God? And one of the ways we get right with God is exactly what your friend said. You just ask God for forgiveness. And God can set you aright just with that if he wants to. And in fact, if you have perfect contrition, where you are actually repentant of your sin out of love of God, and you have charity, that is a sure sign that God is once again dwelling within your soul, that you are back in a state of grace. Because the true Christian virtues of faith, hope, and love, or faith, hope, and charity, are only possessed by those who are in a state of grace. Somebody who is not living the life of God, they can have what's called unformed faith, but they certainly don't have charity in that sense, because this is a theological virtue. So God is love. So if you are living in that place of divine love, you're in right relationship with him. But here's the kicker. A person who is actually contrite for their sins and who is well-formed will necessarily want to go to confession, because they realize that in every sin they have harmed both their relationship with God, but they've also harmed the body of Christ. When one part of the body suffers, the whole body suffers, 1 Corinthians 12. And so with every sin we commit, we hurt our neighbor, even the sins our neighbor doesn't know about. The easiest way to prove this is to think about this. Think about how much you have been helped in your spiritual journey by other Christians living out the faith well. Other saints in both the capital S sense, but just the ordinary saints, maybe ones you know, maybe ones who've carried on the faith through generations and down through the centuries,

0: You don't even know. If any of them had preferred sin to holiness, you could be harmed today because of those bad decisions 1,000 years ago. And that's something we don't often think about. When we talk about sin, we often talk about it in this like really selfish individual way of, well, you might make decisions that send you to hell. But yeah, you also might make decisions that send other people to hell because you provide a corrupting influence. You don't share the saving gospel. You don't become the saint you're meant to be. You can actually hurt other people with your bad actions. And so one of the things that we do when we come back, when we're contrite for our sins, is we confess our sins to one another. This is biblical. So James 5:16 now. Therefore, confess your sins to one another and pray for one another that you may be healed. The prayer of a righteous man has great power in its effects. And you see this all throughout Scripture. When Job's friends screw up, God will only hear their prayers after Job intercedes for them. When Lot and his family are living in Sodom and Gomorrah, their own holiness is not what saves them. It's Abraham's intercession for them. When the paralyzed man needs to be healed, Jesus looks at the faith of the friends who bring him to Jesus. Over and over and over again, we're shown we're not in this alone. We're not meant to be in this alone. Your sin isn't just your problem. And so we're called to help one another on this journey. And so because of that, we confess our sins to one another. So that leaves one question. Why a priest particularly? And so again, I want to reiterate, you should absolutely go directly to God when you sin. That should be the first thing you do. Ask for forgiveness. Second, there may be times and places where you need to tell other people, your spouse, a person you've hurt, whatever the situation is. But you also go to the priest, both because he's a representative of the church and also because he is authorized with the ability to forgive your sins in a way that you and I don't have. In John chapter 20, Jesus breathes on the apostles and says to them, "Receive the Holy Spirit. If you forgive the sins of any, they are forgiven. If you retain the sins of any, they are retained." So the priest has his authority to forgive sins that we see given by God, the breath of God. Think about God breathing life into Adam and creating new life on earth. Here, by breathing life into the apostles to give new spiritual life to those who have died in mortal sin, that is an authority that the apostles and their successors have that ordinary Christians don't have. So for all of those reasons, when we die spiritually, those are the paths that we take to get back. That makes sense?
1: It does, yeah. It was very enlightening. It is worth noting that she gets a lot of her material from Patrick O'Brien, Bible in Context.
0: Oh, sure. I've got a video recently responding to him. He is full of half-truths and misinformation. So it's unfortunate, I'd say. I've been trying to get him to do a debate, actually, because it would be great to just be able to call some of the things he's saying in real time, because people who don't know better get duped by some. And I'm not saying he's even doing it on purpose. He probably isn't, but he says a lot of things that are not true.
2: Anthony, I'll tell you what, I'd like to give you a copy of Joe's book, The Early Church Was the Catholic Church. If you'd like that, just hang on, give an address. Edgar will send the book out to you. We will take a quick break and be right back with more Ask Him Anything with Joe Heschmeyer on Catholic Answers Live.
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0: Phones have stayed full. That's good. Lots of folks with questions. Yours are welcome. Whatever your relationship to Jesus, to the Catholic Church, to religion in general, to God, whatever. None of it matters as far as you getting on here and asking Joe a question. 888-318-7884. Where are we going, Joe? I forgot where we're going. Port Orange, Florida, I think.
1: I don't think you're going to the hospital. You're coughing up a lung over here.
0: Sam in Port Orange, go ahead.
2: Hey, I wanted to start off with thanking you, Joe. I recently converted to the faith, and you've been one of my biggest influences, biggest helps by far.
1: I'm honored to hear that. Thank you.
2: And to not beat around the bush, but my question was about in Genesis, Jacob and Esau's favored by God, but at least when I read Genesis, Esau is definitely the much cooler of the two brothers. There doesn't seem to be like many redeeming qualities about Jacob at all.
0: What's Esau got? What do you like about Esau?
1: Hairy.
2: Well, like...
0: he's a hunter. He's hairy.
1: We both love soup.
2: There's just so many things about him. But
0: really?
2: Well, Jacob tricks his dad, or tricks Isaac into blessing him instead of Esau. He's a mama's boy, and
0: you say that like it's a negative
2: of their story, kind of.
0: All right, well,
1: Jacob is scrappier than Esau. So, I want you to think about a couple things that happened. Okay, let's go really big in this, because I think your question is like, why does God prefer Jacob to Esau? And I think there's a few things to say, because there's a misleading passage. And I say misleading because we don't know how to make sense of it, not because there's anything wrong with Scripture itself. In Romans 9:13, St. Paul quotes the Old Testament and says, as it was written, Jacob I loved, Esau I hated. And a lot of people today don't understand that reference, don't know where that's coming from. And Malachi chapter 1 is where it's actually coming from, and it's about God choosing Israel over Edom. The Edomites are related by blood to the Israelites. They're all descended from Isaac, but the Edomites are descended through Esau, and the Israelites are descended through Jacob, who becomes Israel. So part of what's going on here is a covenant thing, and this is going to get in some ways into the inscrutable nature of God chooses his people because they're weak and lowly and don't deserve it in a certain way. And it's to show his power. If the strong and the mighty said, this is the true religion and they're just the dominant force, you might be tempted to say, well, maybe we just believe that because they're really strong and mighty. But Israel survives when it shouldn't survive over and over and over again in history. And there's something in that that is worth paying attention to, because it shows the strength of God. If you remember back in Judges, I'm totally blanking on which judge it is right now. And the judge who, Gideon has an army, and the army is too big. And so God tells Gideon to tell the people that anyone who's scared can go home, and then he goes down to the river, and only those who drink from the water like dogs get to stay in the army. It's this really bizarre scene, but God chooses this tiny band of weirdos to lead them into success in battle, because he knows if Gideon has this massive army and he wins the battle, that's not a miracle, that's just logistics. But here, when it's like, no, there's no reason this should have been able to happen, it shows that God is the one who's in charge. So over and over again in this story throughout the Old Testament, you would expect the covenant to go to the firstborn, and instead it doesn't. So

0: first son of Abraham is not Isaac, it's Ishmael. But the son of covenant is Isaac, because this was the son promised. Ishmael, Abraham produces by his own strength. He fathers a child with a young woman. That's not a miracle. Isaac is miraculous because his mother is well past childbearing age. And so it shows God is the one in control. Well, the same thing happens in the next generation. The older son is Esau, but Jacob is the one who is striving for it more. He wants it more. He's scrappy, and sometimes he's scrappy in ways that aren't even ethical. He wants the blessing that badly. So he trades the birthright for a bowl of lentil soup. He gives his brother a bowl of soup in exchange for the birthright. Esau has this. It's given to him, and he gives it away because he doesn't care. Meanwhile, Jacob wants it, and so he gets it. And this is the biblical pattern. Flash forward to the New Testament. You've got the sons of Israel who have this just given to them, and so often they don't want it. And so then there's these scrappy Gentiles who want it, and God's like, all right, we'll engraft those branches. And guys, this can happen today as Catholics. You can grow up in the faith and utterly take it for granted, give away your birthright for a bowl of soup, and then there are converts who are scrappy who will take your place because you've simply yawned away the faith. So I think that's the model. I don't think there's anything inherent in Jacob or Esau. It's simply that God chooses Jacob to show his power, to show his sovereign choice, and because Jacob, who doesn't deserve it, wants it more, and God shows that it is faith, not birthright, that matters.
1: Well, at least when I read, and specifically the part where the blessing from Isaac is being transferred, mm-hmm. it would almost be like, because I didn't grow up in the faith, if I went to my friend Richard and I said, hey, Richard, they're giving out the Eucharist at this church over here, and I give them the address, like some random warehouse, and then I go get it, and he can't because I lied to him.
0: Yes. Yeah. You're not to imitate that exactly. For one, it's not like there's just one host. If you and Richard both show up, even if there is just one, the priest can fracture the host. Not a reason to trick your friend out of the Eucharist. But there is that desire to want this. I mean, think about the parable Jesus gives of the unjust steward, where it's this guy who's going to get fired. And so he cuts a bunch of deals with the creditors so that he'll get in good with the creditors. So if he gets fired, he'll have plenty of people he can call up and transition to go work for them. Now, should you literally do that? No, you shouldn't. But the point that God is making there, Jesus is teaching, that we will do all sorts of things for worldly gain. People will come up with these brilliant schemes. Think about, like, you know, I always use the example of Enron, which I realize is not becoming more relevant the more I use it. But they were called the smartest guys in the room for a reason. Like, they outsmarted the... I used to take a class with two of the Energy Commission regulators, and they said the problem with regulating Enron is they were just smarter. Like, whatever we could come up with, they had loopholes that they would find, and you couldn't predict what they were going to do next. They were willing to go to all of these extremes for a buck. Now imagine if we cared half that much about our eternal salvation and we were that driven to be saints. So yeah, don't imitate in the particulars of, you know, duping your brother out of the birthright, but have that same level of drive to be a saint, to be a follower of God. And that's what God will reward.
2: I got to leave that there because we got to keep going. The phones just stay full, Sam. Thank you very much for that call. Steven's in San Antonio, Texas. Steven, thank you for waiting. Go ahead with your question.
3: Yeah, I was just wondering about the sacrifice of the Mass. I've been hearing two things about it, that it's a perpetual sacrifice of Christ and that the sacrifice of the Mass basically is like a time-traveling device, that it makes his sacrifice that he did 2,000 years ago present. And then I heard that some people believe in the Catholic Church that no, the sacrifice of the Mass is symbolic.

0: and that there is no perpetuation of Christ being made during the sacrifice of the Mass. And I was wondering, what's your take on it, and what are the scriptural passages you use to prove your point?
1: Wonderful. So the Catechism is very clear. It's not just my personal take. Paragraph 1382. The Mass is at the same time and inseparably the sacrificial memorial in which the sacrifice of the cross is perpetuated, and the sacred banquet of communion with the Lord's body and blood. But the celebration of the Eucharistic sacrifice is wholly directed toward the intimate union of the faithful with Christ through communion. So it both signifies and continues what Christ has done on the cross. It doesn't re-sacrifice him in the sense of killing him a second time. It is rather our participation in the sacrifice. Now here, it's important to know, when you and I think of sacrifice in the modern world, typically we probably think of like killing an animal. Is that fair?
2: Is that okay?
1: But sacrifice in the Jewish and also in the pagan context was much bigger than just the killing of the victim. It also included, for many sacrifices, eating the flesh of the victim. And this is really important. So, for example, in the Passover, you have preparation day, where you have the killing of the lamb, and then you have the first day of unleavened bread, which becomes known as Passover, which you eat the Passover lamb. Now, which of those is the Passover sacrifice? Trick question. They both are. And they're both described as the Passover sacrifice. That the sacrifice includes dedicating the lamb to the Lord, killing the lamb, smearing the blood of the lamb on the doorposts, and eating the lamb. And so when you eat the lamb, you're not re-sacrificing the lamb in the sense of killing it a second time, but you are participating in the sacrifice that has already begun with the death of the lamb. Does that distinction make sense for the Old Testament so far?
0: Yes.
1: Okay. So preparation day prefigures the death of the Lamb of God. Good Friday. John 19 describes Good Friday as preparation day. The Last Supper, and every Mass since, is prefigured by the Passover. Jesus' Last Supper is very clearly a Passover, and he describes it that way. And so this is the eating of the lamb. And so in the Eucharist, in 1 Corinthians 10, St. Paul poses this question, how it can be that we participate in the body and blood of Christ in the Eucharist. This is 1 Corinthians 10, 16. He says, the cup of blessing which we bless, is it not a participation in the blood of Christ? The bread which we break, is it not a participation in the body of Christ? And you might be wondering how that could be. Well, two verses later, he answers the question. He says, consider the practice of Israel. Are not those who eat the sacrifices partners in the altar? And what's he saying there? He's saying that in the Old Testament, if you were a Jewish kid, this is the example I always use, if you're a Jewish kid on the Passover, you didn't raise the lamb. In fact, if you go back and read the provisions for the Passover, it doesn't even have to be your family's lamb. If you're too poor to afford a lamb, you can share a lamb with your neighbors. So imagine your kid, Old Testament, Passover time. You didn't raise the lamb. They take it to the priest. The priest kills it. You don't kill it. Maybe your dad smears the blood on the doorpost. You don't do that. How do you participate in the Passover sacrifice? How do you become a partner in the altar? By eating the flesh of the lamb. That is what St. Paul explicitly says in 1 Corinthians 10. And notice, in 1 Corinthians 10, he is explicitly comparing the Eucharist to the sacrifice of Passover and saying that our participation in the Eucharist is our becoming partners in the altar. Now, that only makes sense. That only makes sense if the Eucharist is, in fact, a sacrifice, because there's an altar. In Malachi, the altar in the Temple of Jerusalem is called the Table of the Lord. And one of the prophecies is that the Table of the Lord, because it has been desecrated by the Jewish priesthood not offering good sacrifices, the Gentiles will come and offer true sacrifices at a new Table of the Lord, from the rising of the sun to its setting. The name of God is great among the Gentiles. And this is then invoked when this Table of the Lord imagery to describe the altar is invoked by St. Paul in describing the Eucharistic sacrifice. He compares it to pagans and says, you cannot drink the cup of the Lord and the cup of demons. You cannot partake of the Table of the Lord and the Table of demons. So long story short, I'm sorry to kind of cut the answer short there. St. Paul in 1 Corinthians 10 explains

0: explicitly how it is that the Eucharist is a sacrifice and how it is the table of the Lord, the altar, that replaces both the Jewish altar in Jerusalem and the pagan altars which were dedicated to demons.
1: Hey, if you hang on, Stephen, we'll send you The Eucharist is Really Jesus, Joe Heschmeyer, one of Joe Heschmeyer's books. We'll be happy to send it to you. All the lines are full. I wish we had another. We do. We have another hour. Joe Heschmeyer will be with us for another hour. He'll probably keep the goofy glasses on. Probably keep that. I'm sorry that I said goofy. We'll be back. 888-318-7884.
0: I'm a glasses half full kind of guy.

0: Jesus sees all of life as a teachable moment, and there's so much we need to learn. We must learn to pray. We must learn to suffer in a holy way. We must learn the meaning of justice and mercy. He has many lessons in this week's readings. Find out more next on Breaking the Bread. God is always teaching His people. That's the message of this Sunday's first reading. And what does He want us to know? That He cares for all of us. That though He is a God of justice, even those who defy and disbelieve Him may hope for His mercy if they turn to Him in humility and repentance. This divine teaching continues in the three parables that Jesus tells us in this Sunday's Gospel. Each describes the emergence of the kingdom of God from the seeds sown by His works and preaching. The kingdom's growth is hidden, like the working of yeast and bread. It's improbable, unexpected, as in the way the tall mustard tree grows from the smallest of seeds. Again, this week's reading sounds a note of questioning. Why does God permit the evil to grow alongside of the good? Why does He permit some to reject the word of His kingdom? Because, as we sing in this Sunday's responsorial psalm, God is slow to anger and abounding in kindness and patience. He is just, Jesus assures us. Evildoers and those who cause others to sin will be thrown into a fiery furnace at the end of the age. But by His patience, God the Father is teaching us that above all He desires repentance and the ingathering of all peoples to worship Him and to glorify His name as His beloved family. Even though we don't know how to pray as we ought, the Spirit will intercede for us as Paul promises in this Sunday's epistle. But first we must turn and call upon Him. We must commit ourselves to letting the good seed of His word bear fruit in our lives. So we should not be deceived or lose heart when we see the weeds growing alongside of the wheat, truth and holiness mixed with error, injustice and sin. For now, He makes His sun rise on the just and the unjust, the good and the bad. But the harvest draws near. Let's work that we might be numbered among the righteous children of our Father, who will shine like the sun in the kingdom of God. This is Scott Hahn for Breaking the Bread.
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6: 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Sometimes we can get so busy

0: weary, so burdened, so anxious by the things of our world. 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

0: Welcome back, Joe Heschmeyer, our guest. I'm Cy Kellett, your host. Catholic Answers Live. Ask him anything. Anybody can call. Any question you want. You want to know if he's seen the Supergirl movie that nobody else has seen? 888-318-7884. Ask whatever you want. Joe, have you seen this?
1: I feel like I need to answer that question and say no, so people don't think I'm like the one guy keeping the industry afloat.
0: It's such a bummer because it didn't get good reviews, and I always hope for those things that maybe this will be a good one.
1: I'm going to mention something very nerdy, and a lot of people aren't going to care about this, but if anyone out there
0: wait, you say
1: Ghibli
0: that like
1: fan,
0: it's different than every other time you open your mouth.
1: And this is a different kind of nerdy. Whenever I switch channels of
0: Joe's going to say something nerdy? I can't believe
1: usually,
0: this is about to happen.
1: So hip and with it.
0: I know.
1: But
0: hip and with it. Yeah, you're a hep cat, Joe.
1: I'm not a square. I know all the latest.
0: No, you're not. Lingo. All right, go ahead, Joe.
1: Yeah. Studio Ghibli. They're having their like international film fest, whatever. So if you're a fan of the classic movie My Neighbor Totoro, the English version of that, like the English dub version of that, is in theaters this weekend. So I'm very excited about that.
0: I don't think that I've seen any of their films, including Spirited Away, which is supposed
1: my
0: to
1: kids
0: be...
1: call that Winded Away because they always get it wrong. No. I'm like,
0: Winded Away is a different thing, kids. So
1: we're big Wizard of Oz fans.
0: Is that where you will be in the theater this summer? Is seeing?
1: I think I'm going to be there this Saturday. I won't say which one.
0: go find Joe Heschmeyer.
1: There's two theaters in Kansas City.
0: I don't think I'm going to go see that Steven Spielberg movie. Nothing looks like a lot of fun this summer.
1: No, that's
0: I don't want to see
1: why
0: the
1: I
0: Odyssey.
1: Mentioned this is so many of the. Yeah, I mean, there's a new problem of suffering. Just that movie exists. They call it Theodicy.
0: Oh, Theodicy. Oh, no. You have to be... if you got that joke, please call. We owe you a dollar. I don't know why. That is really Theodicy of Theodicy?
1: It doesn't. People are groaning in the comments online. I just want to let the record
0: I
1: know. We'll
0: I feel it, like I should want to see a Matt Damon movie. He's always good. I feel like I should want to see it. I just don't. Nothing seems really fun this summer. Like, God, I really want to see that one. I don't know what happened to the movie. Or maybe it's me. Maybe it just got old. Maybe everybody else. No, it's not because nobody's going to see Supergirl.
1: No, they yeah.
0: Is the Alien movie, is that any good? Is it getting good reviews?
1: Deliverance Day is supposed to... I'm really disappointed.
0: Is it Deliverance
1: Kansas
0: Day?
1: City, really excited.
0: Or, no, it's That's Revelation too, Day or something. Isn't it? It's called Disclosure.
1: This is what people want.
0: Yes. Two old men trying to remember the word. It's Disclosure Day.
1: Yeah, Disclosure Day. There it is.
0: Yeah.
1: It's set in Kansas City, so I was pumped, but apparently it's not that great. Mm. So... I don't know. I haven't seen it yet.
0: Do you have this thing where you see a trailer and you go, I'll watch it when it comes out on video?
1: I usually don't see a lot of trailers, but yeah, that does happen more and more. It's true. Although we don't say on video anymore.
0: Joe.
1: Just letting you know.
0: Right, I'm not a hep cat like you are, Joe. Emma
1: exactly.
0: In Hayden, Idaho is always great to talk to. I can't remember the last time I felt sad after talking to Emma. Emma? Welcome.
1: Are we starting both hours of the show with cool young people from Idaho?
0: Wait, the first hour was from Idaho?
2: I'm not young.
1: Houston was.
2: I'm a grandma.
1: I don't know if he's...
0: There's young grandmas. Well, when you're as old as Joe and I are, there's young grandmas out there.
2: Hey, I've got to ask for prayer.
1: Continue,
2: my
1: Emma.
2: Grandson took an arrow to the eye.
1: Oh, gosh.
2: And it popped his eye open, and they did surgery, and they don't know if he'll have sight, but he's got a long road.
0: Wait, sight in that eye?
2: Yeah.
0: Or

0: Or as it was,
1: in his eye. A little boy was shooting arrows, and it shot right in his eye.
0: No, but what I mean, Emma, is will he have sight in the other eye, or was how bad was the injury?
1: The other eye is fine.
0: Okay.
1: The other eye is fine. And after surgery, they said he could see light, which is really
2: good.
0: Yeah.
1: So he's got
2: a long. Oh my gosh.
0: You know what, Emma? I'm sure that many people will pray for your grandson. Yes.
2: What's, what's his name?
1: That's why I said it. His name is Willie.
0: Oh, okay. Willie. I'm sorry that happened, Emma.
1: That's okay. Joe, I have to ask you a question. Has anybody ever told you that you sound like Linus on the Peanuts cartoon?
2: No. No one has ever told me that, but I'll take that.
1: No, you do. It's a compliment.
0: He does? He sounds like Linus? I'm gonna.
1: Yeah, he does.
0: All right, I'm gonna monitor this for a while.
1: Yeah,
0: I'm gonna monitor his entire.
2: Second hour of the show is going off the rails. I'm gonna call it now.
1: I'm sorry.
2: You're not the problem.
0: No, just quote.
2: We're talking over the problem. We're not gonna name him, but he's in the room with
0: us. Just quote St. Luke's Gospel, the beginning, for us, Joe.
1: Yeah. And lo,
2: Theophilus
1: of the Lord.
2: Oh yes.
0: Do you know the part I'm talking about? Linus
2: the
0: does
2: beginning?
0: It.
2: In, I
0: think it's chapter one or two. I can't. But you know the quote Linus gives us in the Christmas special.
2: Yes, I believe that's Luke 2.
0: Yeah,
2: where he quotes. Yeah, I should know. In those days, a decree went out from Caesar Augustus. That's the beginning of Luke 2. I played Linus in seventh grade. Fifth or sixth grade.
0: Linus in seventh grade.
2: Yeah,
0: all right, well,
2: this
0: Christmas we're going to make you do the monologue, and we'll send it to Emma.
1: There you go.
0: Put that in the notes for our Christmas show. Joe is doing the St. Luke monologue that Linus does. All right, go ahead, ask a question now, Emma. You're so entertaining.
1: I had a question.
0: Yes.
1: So our souls are eternal, right?
2: It depends what you mean by eternal. Our souls are, more properly speaking, everlasting. They have a beginning and not an end.
1: We begun when we were in our conception, right?
2: Yes, that's right.
1: Okay, because I thought maybe we were in a holding tank or something.
0: The two options? We were created at our conception, or we were in a holding tank for eternity?
1: No.
0: All right, Emma.
1: I know.
0: Okay. Yeah, no,
1: I know.
2: Don't let him bully you.
1: I don't know why you can't say
0: that. I didn't mean it as bully. I apologize, Emma. I'm sure we were in a whole. Joe, explain it.
2: Okay. Paragraph 366 of the Catechism. The Church teaches that every spiritual soul is created immediately by God. It is not produced by the parents, and also that it is immortal. It does not perish when it separates from the body at death, and it will be reunited with the body at the final resurrection. So the soul is created in time when you are formed. You are the union of soul and body. So it isn't that you were just a soul hovering around in a tank somewhere, because you are not just a soul. You are a soul and body union. And you are a soul-body union created by God at the moment of your conception. That union will be ruptured temporarily by death, that your soul and body will be separated. And God willing, your soul will be in heaven with God while your body will be in the grave. And at some day in the future, your soul and body will be reunited. And so the union of soul and body that was begun at your conception will be permanently restored and glorified in the last days. So you are eternal in the sense that you will go on forever. You are not eternal in the sense that you are beginningless. You are endless. You're not beginningless. So in that sense, you're like God in one sense and unlike him in a lot of other ways.
0: Okay, Emma?
1: Makes really good sense. Thank you.
0: Emma, two things.
2: You bet.
0: We're definitely going to pray for Willie, so thank you for telling us that.
1: Thank you.
0: And then
1: I appreciate it.
0: If you can answer a quiz question, I'm going to give you Jimmy Akin's new book, Evidence for Christ. Okay?
1: I have it.
0: Oh, you have it already? Oh.
2: Oh.
0: How about The Apostolate of Courtesy from Robert Grieving? Do you have that one? The Apostolate of Courtesy?
1: I don't know who that is.
0: Well, do you want the book
1: How
0: or
1: about
0: not?
1: A Joe book?
0: Oh, you have all. I thought you had all of Joe's books.
1: Jesus. I don't have the Eucharist as really Jesus. Don't make it a hard question.
0: It's easy because it has to do with souls, because that was your question. So it's not a hard question, I don't think. Maybe for someone in Idaho it is, because...
2: What genre of music is named after?
0: No.
1: I'm originally from California.
0: All right, we'll see if we
1: like
0: know...
1: Like everybody else up here.
0: Let's just say if you were from Michigan or Chicago, you would get this one. But Idaho, I don't know.
1: Okay.
0: Emma, here is your quiz question. You're playing for Joe Heschmeyer's book, The Eucharist is Really Jesus. Who, Emma, was the Queen of Soul?
1: Oh, Aretha Franklin.
0: There you go. You got the book. We got to take a break.
2: So, she doesn't need the book on courtesy because she already has RESPCT.
0: Okay, right back with more Joe Heschmeyer on Catholic Answers Live.
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5: Hi, this is Mike Aquilina with a few words about St. Gregory of Nazianzus. St. Gregory of Nazianzus just wanted to live a solitary life and write poetry about God. But his dad pressured him to become a priest, and then his friend pressured him to become a bishop. The world was troubled by heresy, and Gregory spoke clearly against it and exercised leadership for the winning side at the First Council of Constantinople. Then he retired and wrote his poetry about God.

0: Welcome back to Catholic Answers Live. Maybe that was wrong of me to imply that people from Idaho are not familiar with soul music, but maybe it was not wrong of me. I don't know. But I apologize if you took offense. Samuel is in San Jose, California. Samuel, thank you for the call. Go ahead with the question. No? No Samuel in San Jose, California? Samuel, you know I'm not going to hang up on you. You're just on mute, so I'm going to come back to you in a second. Let's go to Daniel in North Virginia. That's very specific. Hi, Daniel. You got a question?
1: Hi, how's it going?
0: Really good. You got to that phone quick.
1: Yeah, sorry.
0: No, it was good. It was better than Samuel did, but we'll get back to him.
1: Yeah, so my question is, so I grew up Catholic, right? Born and raised, unfortunately, as happens with a lot of cradle Catholics, I wasn't catechized very well.
0: Oh, okay.
1: So I ended up leaving the church, just not attending for about 10 years while I was in the Marine Corps. And then after I got out, I returned to the church about 2 years ago. And have since then, like, been trying to learn all I can about, like, what we believe, why we believe, what we do believe, and so on and so forth, so I can, like, have that defense of the faith, right? But one of the questions that I don't have a really good answer to, and I haven't found a really good answer, is out of everyone, like, everyone on Earth at the time, why did God choose the Jewish people, Israel, as his chosen people to, you know, set up for the coming of the Messiah and for spreading the gospel, right? Why them? Yeah. Out of everyone, out of, like, Asia, out of Europe, out of Africa, like, why them specifically?
2: Yeah, that's a great question. So we always have to be a little cautious with saying here's why God did X, Y, Z, because frequently we are guessing. He has nevertheless given us some indications. And we can guess at some more indications, but there's a few things that he's told us directly. The first, and I think the most important, is in Deuteronomy 7, when Moses says, "It was not because you were more in number than any other people that the Lord set his love upon you and chose you, for you were the fewest of all people. But it is because the Lord loves you, and is keeping the oath which he swore to your fathers, that the Lord has brought you out with mighty hand and redeemed you from the house of bondage, from the hand of Pharaoh, king of Egypt." That there's two things mentioned there that are going to be relevant. Number one, they are small and weak. And number two, the faithfulness of the patriarchs, particularly Abraham. And Genesis 18:18 says this as well. "Seeing that Abraham shall become a great and mighty nation, and all the nations of the earth shall bless themselves by him." That Abraham's faithfulness is rewarded, both with his direct descendants, but then anyone who keeps the faith of Abraham. That those who are sons of Abraham, whether by blood, but more importantly, by copying Abraham. In fact, Jesus makes it very clear that the blood lineage is not really important. It is the imitation of Abraham. So Abraham's offspring, his children, in terms of those who imitate him, God continues to do things through them. In fact, I have a Shameless Popery episode dealing with this, responding to Ted Cruz on this point, because frequently dispensationalists will say, oh, we have to support the nation of Israel because they are the descendants of Abraham.

0: continually has them survive when, by all measures, it seems like they shouldn't. And he chooses them because of faithfulness. The faithfulness of Abraham, and then their own, sometimes sporadic, faithfulness as well. We can speculate additionally more than that. Like, Israel is in this beautiful spot at kind of the nexus of North Africa, Europe, and Asia, where it is kind of this crossroads that allows the gospel to go out in all these different directions. But then we're just kind of speculating at that point. The last thing is in Isaiah 43, verse 21. God refers to Israel as the people whom I formed for myself that they might declare my praise. That there is this sense in which by choosing a people to be monotheistic followers of him in the midst of all these pagan cultures, he's calling them to something really radically countercultural, and they're able to bear this kind of prophetic role. In contrast, if he'd chosen some, you know, remote tribe somewhere who isn't surrounded by hostile cultures and hostile tribes, it wouldn't have had the same kind of profound effect. So we can speculate little bit by little bit, but that's why he calls Israel in the first place. And if you understand those things, then you can understand what we are called to be. We're called to be countercultural. We're called to be faithful. We're called to be strong in our weakness. Like, we're called to do all of those things that we see in the election of Israel. Does that make sense?
1: Gotcha. It does. It kind of like shines a light on some of the questions that I had about that. But it also like kind of to expand on that. Does that somewhat have to do with why? So a lot of people that like argue against Christianity and Catholicism as a whole, they always, I think one of the most, one of the best like arguments that I've heard, not in the sense that it's convincing, but in the sense that it can be confusing for people,
0: sure,
1: is a lot of Christians, a lot of Catholics, they become Christian and they become Catholic because of where they're born, right? Because of their upbringing, being surrounded by Christianity. Does that kind of play into the same kind of like deal of like, because they were born here, they have a better chance of like being Christian, but what happens to the people born in these isolated areas, these areas that, you know, Christianity hasn't reached as deeply as it has like in Europe and in Africa, like in these Asian countries and Japan, you know, does that play into God's plan of salvation for them? Are they,
0: it does,
1: are they secure in salvation, even though they haven't been, you know?
0: The fate of those people, here's what we know. We know a few things. Number one, God is merciful and he is just. And to the one he gives a lot, he expects a lot. This is Luke 12:48. But we also know in Romans 10, St. Paul says, everyone who calls upon the name of the Lord will be saved. And then he says, but how are men to call upon him in whom they have not believed? And how are they to believe in him of whom they have not heard? And how are they to hear without a preacher? So the first thing to take from that, we should be proclaiming the gospel. As Catholics, we sometimes fall short of this. We should be the best evangelists. We should be bringing the good news to everyone. And Paul says this, and how can men preach unless they are sent? As it is written, how beautiful are the feet of those who preach good news. But then he says this, but they have not all heeded the gospel, for Isaiah says, Lord, who has believed what he has heard from us? So faith comes from what is heard, and what is heard comes by the preaching of Christ. But I ask, have they not heard? Indeed they have. For their voice has gone out to all the earth, and their words to the ends of the world. That is a reference to Psalm 19. And so he's pointing out there that all the peoples of the earth have seen the power of God. And so in Psalm 19, it's talking about how God has shown his power through creation. Psalm 19 says, the heavens are telling the glory of God, and the firmament proclaims his handiwork. Day to day pours forth speech, and night to night declares knowledge. There is no speech, nor are there words. Their voice is not heard, yet their voice goes throughout all the earth, and their words to the end of the world. That there is a silent witness, a silent evangelist, that is just God revealing himself through creation and through conscience. And so we believe with St. Paul that

0: on the last day, this is Romans 2, verse 6, God will render to every man according to his works. To those who by patience and well-doing seek for glory and honor and immortality, he will give eternal life. But for those who are factious and do not obey the truth, but obey wickedness, there will be wrath and fury. What does that look like for someone who only got a little glimmer of the gospel? We don't know. What we do want to do is prepare them as much as we can by giving them the good news, by strengthening them with baptism and with the sacraments. That's what we are called to do. And then we entrust the people we can't reach to the mercy of God. And we pray for them and we ask that God is merciful to them if we failed to reach them in this life.
1: Gotcha. Oh, that's very good.
2: Very good.
1: I appreciate it.
2: Daniel, we appreciate the call. Thank you for the opportunity for a great conversation. Joseph, well, I don't have a location, Joseph, but we're glad you're here. Go ahead with your question.
3: Thank you. Can you hear me all right?
2: Yes.
0: Yep.
3: Oh, wonderful. Wonderful. First off, I might say I had the opportunity of praying for Willie while
2: well,
3: I've been on hold. And I think there are a lot of other callers out there that probably have been
2: Thank
3: doing
2: you.
3: That as well.
2: So, thank you for doing that.
3: Emma, God bless you. Well, it's very moving, and I hope that young man has a complete recovery. The reason why I'm calling is because I have a situation that I don't know how to handle, and I'm hoping that perhaps you fellas might be able to provide me with some direction. I'll just jump right into it, but it's a little bit involved. There's a cemetery that I have discovered. It's just, that has a gravestone with a prominent marker of the logo, if that's what it's called, for Freemasonry on it. It's a Catholic cemetery. I have a lot of family and hundreds of friends that are buried there. My plot is there waiting. And I just discovered this a little over a year ago, and I've been trying to work it out with the cemetery and have not had much response. They did inform me that they have a board that they would address it with, and the board consists of 6 members. 2 of them are priests from that particular diocese, and 2 members of the people from the cemetery itself, and then 2 members of the laity from the local community. And I was to hear back from them. I never did, and when I would follow up, I didn't have any success. And so
2: I do need you to ask Joseph, if you
3: yeah.
2: could just ask Joe a question then. I think we get the picture of what happened. What is it you would like Joe to help you with? Only because the music will start playing before too long.
3: Sure. Okay. Thank you. I'm sorry. Well, I have a few questions, but I'll just try to bullet point them. If I don't deal with this, which has been troubling me horribly, it's just haunting me, is this a sin of omission? What recourse can I expect? I've talked with the Chancery since, I've talked with the diocese, and essentially I've been told that the matter should be considered closed. And I haven't spoken with the bishop of the diocese. I don't know if that's realistic. And I'm just wondering what, at this point, recourse do I have? Are there any books that you can advise me? And I know there are a number of Catholics who are former Masons who have written books. And so if there's like 1 or 2, and I even mentioned that to the person at the Chancery that I was working with, and I asked him to please consider, you know,
2: I got to let Joe answer what you've asked so far. Joe, go ahead, please. You got about a minute.
0: Okay. I will do my best to answer it very quickly. The church has repeatedly said that Freemasonry is incompatible with Catholicism. And so the part of canon law you should know is canon 1210, which talks about how only those things which serve the exercise or promotion of worship, piety, or religion are permitted in a sacred place. Anything not consonant with the holiness of the place is forbidden. And more broadly, the other parts of that section. Anything that is dedicated to God should not be polluted with things that are offensive to divine honor and divine worship, like Freemason symbols. So citing to these parts of canon law to say these symbols are offensive to Catholic piety,

0: They should not be in a Catholic cemetery. I think it is perfectly fine to ask the bishop about it. You have, however, discharged your duty. It's not wrong for you to continue to press the matter, but I don't think you're going to, on the last day, be told you didn't do it, because you did. You took these things to the appropriate authorities. You can follow up, but I don't think you're morally required to do so. But if you wanted to do so, that's the part of canon law that I think you should know.
1: I hope that was helpful to you. Thank you very much for the question, and I apologize. I could just see the clock ticking, and I wanted to make sure we got you an answer before that music took over, because it does take over. I got to obey it, and obey it now. We'll take a quick break. Right back with more Ask Me Anything with Joe Heschmeyer on Catholic Answers Live.
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3: This is Dale Alquist. When G.K. Chesterton was asked why he became Catholic, he said, "To get rid of my sins. Only the Catholic Church can do that." He said that when a man steps out of the confessional, he's 5 minutes old, and his whole life has just started over again. When we confess our sins, our souls are wiped clean. We get to start all over again.
4: This is a Digital Moment with Sandra McDevitt. Did you know Benjamin Franklin and Father John Carroll led a failed diplomatic trip to Canada in 1776 to persuade Canada to become the 14th colony? The Continental Army in 1775 had captured Montreal, but had run out of funds and forced merchants to supply them with devalued currency. Franklin had an uphill battle. Britain had recently guaranteed the French Catholic population of Quebec their own language, religion, and culture. Meanwhile, the Continental Congress had just given an anti-Catholic talk to the British Parliament. Canada realized they couldn't trust the 13 Protestant colonies. Ben Franklin returned home. I'm Sandra McDevitt for EWTN Radio.
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0: Welcome back. Catholic Answers Live. Joe Heschmeyer, our guest. About a million people have called, so I'm just going to continue to go back to the phones. And Daniel is in Nashville, Tennessee, watching on YouTube. Daniel, we're glad you're here. Go ahead with your question.
1: Hi. I have been listening to a lot of Orthodox priests, and I got a lot of insights from them. I noticed that they emphasize inner transformation, healing as a lifelong process, which leads to theosis, which is, the purpose of Christian life. And I know that these are in the Catechism of the Catholic Church, but I've never encountered them in the Church, either online or in homily. So what is a good reason for me to stay Catholic, given that I got so much of my insight from Orthodox priests?
2: Yeah, that's a great question. I think the short answer is because God wants us to all be in one fold. I mean, Jesus says explicitly in John 10, there should be one flock with one shepherd. In John 17, he prays it will all be one. And in the order that he established, there is a special role that Peter has. He is not just first among equals. He is given authority even over the other apostles. In Luke 22, when they are arguing about which of them is the greatest, a little bit of context there, by the way. In certain ritual meals, like the Passover, it actually mattered where you sat. Like when Jesus talks about when you go to a banquet where you're going to take the highest place and the lowest place, that is kind of a cultural detail that's lost on us. But it actually makes sense that they're arguing about which of them should be where. So in this context of arguing about greatness, Jesus calls them to servant leadership. He tells them to be like himself. He says, for which is the greater, one who sits at table or one who serves? Is not the one who sits at table, but I'm among you as one who serves. So they're to take the lowest place in a certain sense, but not in the sense that they're not actually called to be leaders. He doesn't tell them that they're not to be leaders. He tells them how to be leaders. And how to be leaders in a Christian sense is to serve others. And then he affirms the apostles. He says, you are those who continued with me in my trials. As my Father appointed a kingdom for me, so do I appoint for you. You may eat and drink at my table in my kingdom and sit on thrones judging the 12 tribes of Israel. So they're all called to be servant leaders. Then he singles out one of them, Simon Peter, and says, Simon, Simon, behold, Satan demanded to have you, plural, you all, that he might sift you all like wheat. And then he switches from the plural to the singular and says, but I have prayed for you that your faith may not fail. And when you have turned again, strengthen your brethren. That's the biblical model. All of the apostles are put in leadership over the church. Peter is put in a role where he is to be the servant leader, even to the servant leaders. He is to strengthen the other apostles as they strengthen the church. That's the biblical model, and that is the model that is clearly the historic model. This is clearly the traditional model. Saint Irenaeus, writing in about the year 180, says of the Church of Rome, it is a matter of necessity that every church should agree with this church on account of its preeminent authority. And Irenaeus is from the East. He's from Smyrna. And so it was understood in the 100s and before that the Church of Rome has this special authority. How can we say before? Well, because you read the writings of St. Clement of Rome, the letter called First Clement, and the Church of Corinth has an internal dispute where people are disobeying their priests. And what they do is they write to the Bishop of Rome. And the bishop, writing on behalf of the Church of Rome, responds to them. This is around the year 96. They take these disputes to Rome. And that is the model that you see throughout the first 1,000 years of Christianity. When disputes come up, they regularly have recourse to the Church of Rome, to the Bishop of Rome. And that's the model that we are called to. We don't just choose what communion we want to be part of because we like the preaching any more than you would join the Protestant church down the street because it has good music or you like the preaching there. No, no. You go to the place that Jesus established. And we take that very seriously. Like in the Bible, nobody does that thing where they just choose leaders for themselves and accumulate leaders to their own liking. Or more precisely, when they do that, this is condemned. In 2 Timothy chapter 4, St. Paul says, for the time is coming when people will not endure sound teaching, but having itching ears, they will accumulate for themselves teachers to their own likings and will turn away from listening to the truth and wander into myth. That our job is not to accumulate for ourselves teachers to our own liking. Even if you think it's helping you spiritually, you are to be part of the communion to which God has called you and every one of us. And if listening to Orthodox priests is hurting your communion with the church, the best thing you can do for your own glorification, the best thing you can do for your own theosis, is to find Catholic sources instead. On that particular issue of theosis, I have a video called "This Christian Teaching Sounds Heretical, But It's Why God Made Us." If you type in "Shameless Popery Theosis," you'll find a video on that. There are plenty of great Western sources. There are plenty of great Eastern Catholic sources. There are plenty of sources in communion with the church that talk about theosis, that preach theosis. It's not a reason to leave the church founded by Christ. Does that make sense, Daniel?
1: Yes. Can you give me one example of Eastern Catholic book?
2: So in terms of Eastern Catholic book on theosis?
1: Yeah.
2: I don't know in terms of books. There's a lot of, I mean, the Carmelite tradition, it's not Eastern Catholic, but St. John of the Cross, St. Teresa of Avila, if you want a good introduction, Father Thomas Dubé's book, The Fire Within, all of those things are going to be good kind of introduction to the theology of theosis. I don't know ones that are specifically written by Eastern Catholic authors. One book that could be helpful if you're feeling torn between Catholicism and Orthodoxy would be Michael Lofton's book, Answering Orthodoxy.
0: We can give it to him.
2: So if you want, we can give you a copy of that book if it helps you kind of discern there.
0: I'll tell you what, hang on, and if you want it,

0: give us an address, and we will send it to you. Thank you very much for the call. I'm getting a little anxious because we got so many people on. I want to make sure I let people ask their questions. Micah is in Illinois watching on YouTube. Micah, go ahead with your question.
1: Hello. So I'm a recent convert to Catholicism, and I recently met someone who believes objective morality exists, but they believe that the only intrinsic good is successful reproduction. So, like, their argument was that nature reveals our purpose, and our purpose is successful reproduction, and we ought to fulfill our nature. So, since Catholic natural law also teaches that we ought to fulfill our nature, where exactly does Catholic philosophy disagree with his argument?
2: Yeah, I think a good thing to even kind of challenge him on would be treating that as an absolute or like the sole good. And I have to be very careful how I word this because we go out over YouTube and because there might be sensitive ears listening. But there are all sorts of crimes one might commit against members of the opposite sex that could result in successful reproduction. If you say that is the highest good, that seems to be an obvious error. Does that make sense?
1: Yeah, it does. I feel like in terms of like that certain thing, it would like, since it's unethical, would not really lead to successful reproduction. Because
2: I mean,
1: it could lead to you being imprisoned. Like, how would that work out?
2: So already we can see that when we talk about the ends of marriage, and this is also going to be true for the ends of reproduction, because reproduction belongs in marriage, it is not just the biological propagation of the species. It's also like the raising of children. So there's two good documents on this. One of them is by Pope Pius XI, and it's called Casti Canubi. And it talks about like the purpose of marriage. And the other is Humanae Vitae by Pope St. Paul VI. And so one of the things that we read in both of these is that there are three reasons for marriage and three reasons for the marital act kind of related to this. So the first is this thing we have in common with animals, which is just the creation of offspring, but this is going to include also the raising of children. That your DNA passing on to another generation, if you don't have any say in how that child is raised, you've failed in that, in a certain sense. So it is to bring about another generation. That's something animals do. The second level is mutual fidelity. This is a unitive dimension of marriage. So you have the procreative, then you have the unitive, that husband and wife are united in fidelity, they are united in having a common life, and all of these things. And this is an action in which the two become one. And so that is something that we have in common with all humans. Christian marriage has a higher purpose yet, and specific to Christian marriage, which is the sacramental nature of it, which is that it is an image and an expression of the union of Christ and the church. So one part of marriage is common to animals, one part of marriage is common to humans, and one part of marriage is specific to Christian marriage. Those are the kind of ends or telloi of marriage, and they're also the ends and telloi of the marital act. So it is, your friend is on to something, but in an incomplete sort of way.
1: Yeah, I think that makes sense. I appreciate that. Thank you. If I could like try to explain his argument, sorry, it's a little bit difficult.
2: Oh yeah.
1: His argument is that everything like in nature is for the purpose of reproduction, successful reproduction, almost like in a Darwinism sense. I think that's what it would be. That's kind of how he explained it. Why isn't reproduction the highest end of human nature? Simply because it may be a biological purpose.
2: There are times where you are called to thwart your biological urges for a higher good because you are not simply an animal. If you were simply an animal, instinct would be the highest principle by which you could live. And so when an animal reproduces, that's great. That's what an animal is meant to do.

0: But as a human, you also have an intellect and a will. So you can deliberate. You can thwart your instinctual desires for higher purposes. You can thwart your desire for food by fasting. You can allow yourself to die for the sake of your country or for martyrdom for the church. You can do all of these things led by these higher principles that are above the instinctual level. And so there is no moral duty to simply follow instinct. The whole notion of a moral duty presupposes that you can deliberate and make choices, which is something that an animal governed by instinct simply doesn't do. Like when an animal acts on instinct, they're not deliberating. They're not choosing in a meaningful sense of that term. There's no morality or immorality to the action. They're simply doing something impulsive on an instinctual level. When we talk about morality, we recognize that within man, there are these higher faculties. And the higher faculties will receive the information from instinct, impulse, biological craving, and desire, but they won't be simply slaves to biological passions. The person who is totally governed by their instincts and their impulses is acting in a way that is subhuman. They're acting at an animalistic level. They are not acting as a man. Does that make sense?
1: Yeah, that makes a ton of sense. Thank you so much.
2: Could I?
0: Yeah, absolutely.
2: I would like to have a follow-up question for Joe, if I may. And Micah, you might.
0: Yeah.
2: Are Aristotle and Aquinas helpful here with the idea of a final end? That the final end of the human being is not nature. The final end of the human being is God.
0: Yes, that's a great point. So, I mean, I was focusing this whole time on just what do we know about man kind of from his place in nature? Because I'm assuming this person, it doesn't sound like they're maybe a believer. And so what can we kind of work with there? But one of the things even Aristotle recognizes is that this highest faculty is going to be expressed in contemplation. And so think about it this way. This is what's called specific difference. If you want to know what makes a good clock, it's going to be important that you understand what makes a clock different from than other kinds of things. So there's all kinds of decorations on a wall, but the clock has a particular purpose, and its particular purpose is to tell time. So a clock that is beautiful and ornate but doesn't tell time is a failure as a clock. It might be a very good piece of wall art, but it's not a good clock. And this is when we use terms like good and bad, we mean how well do they fulfill a particular purpose. And if you know you want a screwdriver, a good screwdriver, well, you better know what a screwdriver is meant to do. You know, if you're just using a screwdriver wrong way around to hammer in nails, you're not really using it as a screwdriver at all. It might be a good hammer, but it's not acting there as a good screwdriver. So with an animal, you say, what makes a good animal? Well, unlike a plant, an animal has these higher faculties. It can move around, it can reproduce, it can eat and drink and all of these things. And a really good animal is one that's good at doing all of those things. A lion is better than a starfish, objectively. It just is. Because a starfish is pretty lame when it gets right down to it. Whereas a lion is majestic about all of, you know, it does all these things par excellence, king of the jungle for a reason. But a man is something even above that. And unlike a plant where you just have the nutritive power, unlike an animal where you just have what are called the sensitive powers, you also have the intellectual power. You can, the spiritual powers, you can reason, you can will things, you have rationality. And so if you want to know what makes a good man, what makes man different than everything else in the material order of creation? It's the intellect and the will and the fact that he has an immortal soul. And the excellence of a man, what makes a good man will be how has he responded to those gifts from God in such a way that his intellect and will are pursuing the highest and the greatest things so that he can live for all eternity in the contemplation and worship and glory of God.
2: Got to go to the break now. Micah, thank you very much for the question. We've got more questions coming. We'll get to them right after this on Catholic Answers Live.
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0: 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Catholic Answers Live. Austin is in San Marcos, Texas. I bet San Marcos is probably over in Austin, Texas. Well, I don't know about that. Austin, we're glad you're here. Go ahead with your question.
1: Yeah, so I'll be quick. Me and my girlfriend entered the church on Easter.
0: Yay! Hey! Congratulations.
1: Yeah, it was awesome, including my dad. My dad got confirmed with me.
0: Wonderful.
1: My mom's getting baptized. Big. Everyone's becoming Catholic in the family.
2: Yes.
1: The problem is my girlfriend's parents are not very big fans of Catholicism. They're part of this like evangelical Calvinist thing going on.
0: And they don't like us?
1: You know, we're non-denominational, but they're...
0: I have not heard of that. The evangelical Calvinists who don't like Catholics? I have never heard of that. You're making it up. Oh, sorry, Austin. Go ahead.
1: No, you're good. So, you know, funny enough, like, they're naming their house, their new house they're building, the Five Solas. Like, they're very big, very upset. And they're wonderful people, awesome people, like, love them to death. But the big thing they hit us on, both me and my girlfriend, is, well, you guys anathemized all Protestants, and you guys, you know, want all Protestants are going to hell. That's the whole argument. You know, and it's hard for me to go in to read the, you know, intricacies of the Council of Trent. And then also, my second part of the question kind of, and they can kind of be answered together, is how do I deal with, like, these kind of things? How do I deal with, like, maybe a family member or someone close to me or someone close to, you know, my girlfriend who is, you know, anti-Catholic?
0: Okay, fair enough.
2: Yeah, this one has always flummoxed me because it's such a weird emotional response. Like, you know, if they're an evangelical, I'm assuming that they believe huge swaths of the world are going to hell, including people that they regard as nice people. Is that fair to say?
1: I don't know. I couldn't tell you. I would assume so, maybe.
2: I mean, it might be worth asking them that. Like, are there people you think of as nice people that you think aren't saved? Maybe even Catholics. Because if so... spare me this, oh no, you think we believe in damnable errors. Like, that's a you problem. Don't believe in damnable errors. You know, like, if they had a friend who wasn't Christian, and the non-Christian friend said, oh, but you think I have to believe in Jesus to go to heaven, that's so mean, they would rightly recognize that is a terrible argument. It'd be like me saying, I'm not going to go to the doctors. He says I'm sick and I'm going to die. Well, that's why you go to the doctor. So, yes, a lot of evangelicals believe in damnable errors. That doesn't mean they're automatically damned. Because here's the thing. If they actually understood the Catholic position, they would know for a sin to be grave, or to be mortal, I should say, excuse me, it has to be both the seriousness of the offense itself, but then it also has to be knowingly and freely chosen. So the fact that somebody inadvertently believes something heretical is not by itself a damnable error. You know, you raise a kid, and I've got a 6-year-old, a 4-year-old, and a 2-year-old. Occasionally, they will pop off with some curious heresy I've never even heard of before. And I have to be like, oh, no, it's not quite like that. And have to set them straight on, you know, like the Trinity. And so hopefully, again, your girlfriend's parents would recognize there's a difference between somebody who, say, freely rejects the Trinity and somebody who just doesn't get it. They think they accept it and they have a really muddled understanding of it, or they heard some terrible version of it and they rejected a false version of the Trinity. They're not in the same position as somebody who freely knows what the Trinity is and has chosen not to believe what God has revealed. So we want to be in the church founded by Jesus Christ. This is the ark of salvation. This is very clearly what the early Christians taught. And we want to be united to Christ through baptism and through the Eucharist. And so somebody who believes false things does break away from the way, the truth, and the life. They break away from the truth by virtue of heresy. They break away from the way by virtue of schism. Remember, the church was originally known as the way in Acts. So those things cut you off from the life, which is why schism and heresy are both damnable sins. So it is a simple matter of history that there was a visible church, and in the 16th century, a bunch of Protestants broke away from it and started to preach a different creed than had been believed by that church. Now, there's two important things to know here. Number one, the sin of schism isn't something you inherit. That your girlfriend's parents are not guilty of going into schism from the church in the way that, say, Martin Luther or John Calvin or somebody was, where it's these intentional kind of breaks. And number two, as I say, somebody who grew up Catholic, who knows the actual Catholic teaching and then rejects it, that person is going to be judged more harshly than somebody who grew up in, say, a place in Texas where maybe they were not exposed to good Catholics and only know anti-Catholic sort of ideas. So I would say, in terms of your last question, like, what do you do with such a person? Be loving, be charitable, be very Christian. Like, I want you to be the best Christian they know, so that they're forced to reckon with Catholicism in a deeper way. Does that make sense? Like, do that without being 100%. Ashamed of your, without being ashamed of your Catholicism. And it's okay if you don't have all the answers. It is perfectly okay, especially as a new convert, for you to say something like, I'm new to this. I don't know all the answers. And then to, you know, call into the show, to look up things online, to read more, and allow that to be a thing that helps you to grow in the faith. Don't let it be a kind of obstacle or stumbling block. And don't let anybody guilt you by the fact that we say some beliefs are heretical, because of course some beliefs are heretical. Right? Like, it seems like we'd have to say one of two things. Either no belief is heretical, or somebody other than the church should be able to tell us which beliefs are and aren't heretical. And I think if you spell it out like that, it should be clear that, well, no, of course, there are ways you can misunderstand the Bible in dangerous ways. So why don't we find out from the visible church what the right answer is? This, by the way, if they believe in the Trinity, they already recognize that the church has the ability to do this, because we did this in the 300s, and we did it all throughout the ages. And so it makes no sense to accept the church all of those times, and then as soon as the church says that your particular errors are wrong, to just be like, well, that's not fair. You guys said we believe in error. Yeah, of course. This is a power that you and we both know the visible church has. And it's why we don't accept non-Trinitarians as Christians. And it's why we believe it's damnable if you believe in heresy. You might say that a little more gently.
0: Yeah, maybe don't use the word damnable. But
2: I mean,
0: yeah,
2: it's just such I find it such a weird, modern, whiny error. If I'm being completely blunt, I have more respect for the Protestant who just says, you Catholics believe in false doctrines and are going to hell, than the one who then says, and how dare you say anathema to these things that have always been recognized as false teachings. Like, well, I'm sorry you believe in a condemned heresy. But that is, again, that's a thing you should revisit within yourself, not a thing you should blame the church for.
0: Austin, thanks very much for the call. As a welcome home gift to the Catholic Church, I'd like to send you a book, but I don't. You're going to have to tell Darren Darren will tell you the title of a few of Joe's books. If you're missing one for your collection, just pick that one, but we'll send it to you. Give us an address to send it off there in Texas. Thank you very much for the call. Joe, you worked hard, but we left four folks on the line, so I will say I'm sorry to those four. Call back another time. It wasn't Joe's fault, but we'll get back to you. Joe, thank you for two great hours.
2: My pleasure.
0: That will do it for us. We'll see you tomorrow, God willing, right here on Catholic Answers Live.
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9: Prayer has been so powerful in my communication with God, understanding the church better, most importantly, understanding the Lord better, and myself better. I heard it said once that God answers knee-mail, as in K-N-E-E. Prayer is powerful. One of the favorite things I love to do when it comes to prayer is to ask for the intercession of the great saints. Try it sometime. You'll be very, very impressed and surprised by the amazing power of prayer.
10: This is Bishop Francois Beruti. In the name of the Father, and of the Son, and of the Holy Spirit, amen. A prayer to end abortion. O Lord our God, who are the creator of all things, help us to acknowledge that you are the giver of life in all its forms, in nature, and in particularly the giver of life in the womb. Help us to reflect life in all stages throughout the 9 months of pregnancy. Let us recommit our lives to acknowledge that the child in the womb is made in your image and likeness, and in bringing forth a child to the world, we are welcoming your image and likeness to the world. Help us to pray every day to end abortion. In the name of the Father, and of the Son, and of the Holy Spirit, amen.
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0: The Luminous Mysteries of the Holy Rosary with Mother Angelica and the nuns of Our Lady of the Angels Monastery.
1: In the name of the Father, and of the Son, and of the Holy Spirit.
2: Amen.
1: I believe in God, the Father Almighty, Creator of heaven and earth, and in Jesus Christ, His only Son, our Lord, who was conceived by the Holy Spirit, born of the Virgin Mary, suffered under Pontius Pilate, was crucified, died, and was buried. He descended into hell. The third day he rose again from the dead. He ascended into heaven and sits at the right hand of God, the Father Almighty, from whence he shall come to judge the living and the dead.

0: Our Father, who art in heaven, hallowed be thy name. Thy kingdom come, thy will be done on earth as it is in heaven.
1: Give us this day our

0: Hail Mary, full of grace, the Lord is with thee. Blessed art thou among women, and blessed is the fruit of thy womb, Jesus.
1: Holy Mary, Mother of God, pray for us sinners now and at the hour of our death. Amen.
0: Hail Mary, full of grace, the Lord is with thee. Blessed art thou among women, and blessed is the fruit of thy womb, Jesus.
1: Holy Mary, Mother of God, pray for us sinners now and at the hour of our death. Amen.
0: Hail Mary, full of grace, the Lord is with thee. Blessed art thou amongst women, and blessed is the fruit of thy womb, Jesus.
1: Holy Mary, Mother of God, pray for us sinners now and at the hour of our death. Amen.
0: Glory be to the Father, and to the Son, and to the Holy Spirit.
1: As it was in the beginning, is now, and ever shall be, world without end. Amen.
0: The first luminous mystery, the baptism of Christ in the Jordan.
2: When Jesus stood in the Jordan to be baptized by John, the Spirit hovered over him. He was anointed by the Spirit as Redeemer and Savior.
0: Our Father, who art in heaven, hallowed be thy name, thy kingdom come, thy will be done on earth as it is in heaven.
1: Give us this day our daily bread, and forgive us our trespasses, as we forgive those who trespass against us. And lead us not into temptation, but deliver us from evil. Amen.
0: Hail Mary, full of grace, the Lord is with thee. Blessed art thou amongst the women, and blessed is the fruit of thy womb, Jesus.
1: Holy Mary, Mother of God, pray for us sinners now and at the hour of our death. Amen.
0: Hail Mary, full of grace, the Lord is with thee. Blessed art thou amongst women, and blessed is the fruit of thy womb, Jesus.

0: thou amongst women, and blessed is the fruit of thy womb, Jesus.
1: Holy Mary, Mother of God, pray for us sinners now and at the hour of our death. Amen.
0: Hail Mary, full of grace, the Lord is with thee. Blessed art thou amongst women, and blessed is the fruit of thy womb, Jesus.
1: Holy Mary, Mother of God, pray for us sinners now and at the hour of our death. Amen.
0: Hail Mary, full of grace, the Lord is with thee. Blessed art thou amongst women, and blessed is the fruit of thy womb, Jesus.
1: Holy Mary, Mother of God, pray for us sinners now and at the hour of our death. Amen.
0: Hail Mary, full of grace, the Lord is with thee. Blessed art thou amongst women, and blessed is the fruit of thy womb, Jesus.

0: Grace, the Lord is with thee. Blessed art thou amongst women, and blessed is the fruit of thy womb, Jesus.
1: Holy Mary, Mother of God, pray for us sinners now and at the hour of our death. Amen.
0: Hail Mary, full of grace, the Lord is with thee. Blessed art thou among women, and blessed is the fruit of thy womb, Jesus.
1: Holy Mary, Mother of God, pray for us sinners now and at the hour of our death. Amen.
0: Glory be to the Father, and to the Son, and to the Holy Spirit.
1: As it was in the beginning, is now, and ever shall be, world without end. Amen.
0: Oh, my Jesus.
1: Forgive us our sins, save us from the fires of hell, and lead all souls to
0: the second luminous mystery, the wedding feast at Cana.
2: At the wedding feast of Cana, Jesus began his public life by changing water into wine, and he ended it by changing bread and wine into his body and blood.
0: Our Father, who art in heaven, hallowed be thy name. Thy kingdom come, thy will be done on earth as it is in heaven.
1: Give us this day our daily bread, and forgive us our trespasses, as we forgive those who trespass against us. And lead us not into temptation, but deliver us from evil. Amen.
0: Hail Mary, full of grace, the Lord is with thee. Blessed art thou among women, and blessed is the fruit of thy womb, Jesus.
1: Holy Mary, Mother of God, pray for us sinners now and at the hour of our death. Amen.
0: Hail Mary, full of grace, the Lord is with thee. Blessed art thou amongst women, and blessed is the fruit of thy womb, Jesus.
1: Holy Mary, Mother of God, pray for us sinners now and at the hour of our death. Amen.
0: Hail Mary, full of grace, the Lord is with thee. Blessed art thou among women, and blessed is the fruit of thy womb, Jesus.
1: Holy Mary, Mother of God, pray for us sinners now and at the hour of our death. Amen.
0: Hail Mary, full of grace, the Lord is with thee. Blessed art thou amongst women, and blessed is the fruit of thy womb, Jesus.
1: Holy Mary, Mother of God, pray for us sinners, now and at the hour of our death. Amen.
0: Hail Mary, full of grace, the Lord is with thee. Blessed art thou among women, and blessed is the fruit of thy womb, Jesus.
1: Holy Mary, Mother of God, pray for us sinners,
0: full of grace, the Lord is with thee. Blessed art thou amongst women, and blessed is the fruit of thy womb.

0: fruit of thy womb, Jesus.
1: Holy Mary, Mother of God, pray for us sinners now and at the hour of our death. Amen.
0: Hail Mary, full of grace, the Lord is with thee. Blessed art thou amongst women, and blessed is the fruit of thy womb, Jesus. Hail Mary, full of grace, the Lord is with thee. Blessed art thou among women, and blessed is the fruit of thy womb, Jesus.
1: Holy Mary, Mother of God, pray for us sinners now and at the hour of our death. Amen.
0: Hail Mary, full of grace, the Lord is with thee. Blessed art thou among women, and blessed is the fruit of thy womb, Jesus.
1: Holy Mary, Mother of God, pray for us sinners, now and at the hour of our death. Amen.
0: Glory be to the Father, and to the Son, and to the Holy Spirit.
1: As it was in the beginning, is now, and ever shall be, world without end. Amen.
0: O my Jesus,
2: forgive us our sins, save us from the fires of hell, and lead all souls to heaven, especially those
0: in
2: most need of your mercy.
0: The third luminous mystery, the announcement of the kingdom.
3: Infinite holiness made himself available and approachable to sinful creatures. The touch of his hand sent healing power through their bodies, exalted their souls, and made them seek only the kingdom.
0: Our Father, who art in heaven, hallowed be thy name, thy kingdom come, thy will be done on earth as it is in heaven.
1: Give us this day our daily bread, and forgive us our trespasses, as we forgive those who trespass against us. And lead us not into temptation, but deliver us from evil. Amen.
0: Hail Mary, full of grace, the Lord is with thee. Blessed art thou among women, and blessed is the fruit of thy womb, Jesus.
1: Holy Mary, Mother of God, pray for us sinners now and at the hour of our death. Amen.
0: Hail Mary, full of grace, the Lord is with thee. Blessed art thou among women, and blessed is the fruit of thy womb, Jesus.
1: Holy Mary, Mother of God, pray for us sinners now and at the hour of our death. Amen.
0: Hail Mary, full of grace, the Lord is with thee. Blessed art thou among women, and blessed is the fruit of thy womb, Jesus.
1: Holy Mary, Mother of God,
0: Hail Mary, full of grace, the Lord is with thee. Blessed art thou among women, and blessed is the fruit of thy womb, Jesus.
1: Holy Mary, Mother of God, pray for us sinners, now and at the hour of our death. Amen.
0: Hail Mary, full of grace, the Lord is with thee. Blessed art thou amongst women, and blessed is the fruit of thy womb, Jesus.

0: Lord is with thee. Blessed art thou amongst women, and blessed is the fruit of thy womb, Jesus.
1: Holy Mary, Mother of God, pray for us sinners now and at the hour of our death. Amen.
0: Hail Mary, full of grace, the Lord is with thee. Blessed art thou amongst women, and blessed is the fruit of thy womb, Jesus.

0: Grace, the Lord is with thee. 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
1: Holy Mary, Mother of God, pray for us sinners now and at the hour of our death. Amen.
0: Glory be to the Father, and to the Son, and to the Holy Spirit.
1: As it was in the beginning.

0: in heaven.
1: Give us this day our daily bread, and forgive us our trespasses, as we forgive those who trespass against us. And lead us not into temptation, but deliver us from evil. Amen.
0: Hail Mary, full of grace, the Lord is with thee. Blessed art thou among women, and blessed is the fruit of thy womb, Jesus.
1: Amen.

0: The Lord is with thee. Blessed art thou amongst women, and blessed is the fruit of thy womb, Jesus.
1: Holy Mary, Mother of God, pray for us sinners now and at the hour of our death. Amen.
0: Hail Mary, full of grace, the Lord is with thee. Blessed art thou amongst women, and blessed is the fruit of thy womb, Jesus.
1: Holy Mary, Mother of God, pray for us sinners.
0: Hail Mary, full of grace, the Lord is with thee. Blessed art thou among women, and blessed is the fruit of thy womb, Jesus.
1: Holy Mary, Mother of God, pray for us sinners now and at the hour of our death. Amen.
0: Hail Mary, full of grace, the Lord is with thee. Blessed art thou among women, and blessed is the fruit of thy womb, Jesus.
1: Holy Mary, Mother of God, pray for us sinners now and at the hour of our death. Amen.
0: Hail Mary, full of grace, the Lord is with thee. Blessed art thou amongst the women, and blessed is the fruit of thy womb, Jesus.
1: Holy Mary, Mother of God, pray for us sinners now and at the hour of our death. Amen.
0: Hail Mary, full of grace, the Lord is with thee. Blessed art thou among women, and blessed is the fruit of thy womb,

0: Blessed is the fruit of thy womb, Jesus.
1: Holy Mary, Mother of God, pray for us sinners now and at the hour of our death. Amen.
0: Hail Mary, full of grace, the Lord is with thee. Blessed art thou amongst women, and blessed is the fruit of thy womb, Jesus.
1: Holy Mary, Mother of God, pray for us sinners now and at the hour of our death. Amen.
0: Glory be to the Father, and to the Son, and to the Holy Spirit.
1: As it was in the beginning, is now, and ever shall be, world without end. Amen.
0: O my Jesus,
1: forgive us our sins, save us from the fires of hell, and lead all souls to heaven, especially those who most need thy mercy.
0: The fifth luminous mystery, the institution of the Eucharist.
2: We see your face at the Last Supper, Lord Jesus, as you looked up to heaven to the Father who sent you and gave him thanks and praise. Your word changes what was created into the uncreated, the finite into the infinite.
0: Our Father, who art in heaven, hallowed be thy name. Thy kingdom come, thy will be done, on earth as it is in heaven.
1: Give us this day our daily bread, and forgive us our trespasses, as we forgive those who trespass against us. And lead us not into temptation, but deliver us from evil. Amen.
0: Hail Mary, full of grace, the Lord is with thee. Blessed art thou among women, and blessed is the fruit of thy womb, Jesus.

0: thou amongst women, and blessed is the fruit of thy womb, Jesus.
1: Holy Mary, Mother of God, pray for us sinners now and at the hour of our death. Amen.
0: Hail Mary, full of grace, the Lord is with thee. Blessed art thou among women, and blessed is the fruit of thy womb, Jesus.
1: Holy Mary, Mother of God, pray for us sinners now and at the hour of our death. Amen.
0: Hail Mary, full of grace, the Lord is with thee. Blessed art thou among women, and blessed is the fruit of thy womb, Jesus.

0: Lord is with thee. Blessed art thou amongst the women, and blessed is the fruit of thy womb, Jesus.
1: Holy Mary, Mother of God, pray for us sinners, now and at the hour of our death. Amen.
0: Hail Mary, full of grace, the Lord is with thee. Blessed art thou amongst women, and blessed is the fruit of thy womb, Jesus.

0: Lord is with thee. Blessed art thou amongst women, and blessed is the fruit of thy womb, Jesus.
1: Holy Mary, Mother of God, pray for us sinners now and at the hour of our death. Amen.
0: Hail Mary, full of grace, the Lord is with thee. Blessed art thou amongst women, and blessed is the fruit of thy womb, Jesus.
1: Holy Mary, Mother of God, pray for us sinners now and at the hour of our death. Amen.
0: Hail Mary, full of grace, the Lord is with thee. Blessed art thou amongst women, and blessed is the fruit of thy womb, Jesus.
1: Holy Mary, Mother of God, pray for us sinners now and at the hour of our death. Amen.
0: Glory be to the Father, and to the Son, and to the Holy Spirit.
1: As it was in the beginning, is now, and ever shall be, world without end. Amen.
0: O my Jesus,
1: forgive us our sins.
0: Hail, Holy Queen.
1: Mother.

0: Pray for us, Holy Mother of God.
1: That we may be worthy of the promises of Christ.
0: Let us pray. O God,
1: whose only begotten Son,

0: assistance remain always with us.
1: And may the souls of the faithful departed, for the mercy of God, rest in peace. Amen.
0: In the name of the Father, and the Son, and the Holy Spirit.
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0: Prayer changes everything. We read in sacred scripture that when we come to God in prayer, He changes our lot. It isn't so much that the circumstances change. It is that we change, and therefore we see the circumstances differently. Prayer does everything for us. It is indeed the air that fills our soul, just as the oxygen fills our lungs. We can't do without prayer. To do without prayer means we languish and we die. God wants us to have life and to have it to the full.
1: Father Benedict Groeschel.
2: There are legitimate differences of opinion in any religion. There are differences of opinion in Catholicism. But in Catholicism, you expect that people will take the teaching of its supreme authority seriously. To go diametrically opposed to those teachings is to not be a Catholic. Someone in the name of Catholicism is sponsoring the destruction of human life. Lives of unborn children. And they got the name Catholic on the door. The highest authority in Catholicism and the encyclical Humanae Vitae, Evangelium Vitae, is absolutely clear that no Catholic can support abortion and that Catholics are responsible to take serious action against legalized abortion.
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7: Welcome to the Wisdom of Father Groeschel. Over the years, Father Benedict Groeschel has produced many wonderful teaching series for EWTN, and we're delighted to showcase a number of them for you. On today's show, an episode from the series God the Father. Here's Father Groeschel.
2: Hello, I'm Father Benedict Groeschel of the Franciscan Friars of the Renewal from the South Bronx, and this is the 13th and last segment of our series on God the Father. You'll recall that in our last program, we presented the dream of Gerontius, Cardinal Newman's great epic poem, put to music by Sir Edward Elgar, the great poem about a man going from death to purgatory. It's available in the book Prayers, Verses, and Devotions of Cardinal Newman, published by Ignatius Press. But today we leave purgatory behind. We're going to do the most difficult thing, and that's to look at heaven. Eye has not seen, ear has not heard, it has not entered into the human heart to think of what God has prepared for those who love Him. My good old friend Frank Sheed, the great Catholic author of the middle of this century, used to say that he had never heard a good sermon on heaven. Frank had an Australian accent. He said, all you can ever come up with, you know, is an endless procession of altar servers swinging incense or the Mormon Tabernacle Choir on an endless tape. Well, you know, like anything else, you'd get tired. There isn't anything that you can possibly think of in this world

you would not get tired of. People, when they live old enough, they get tired of life. Nothing. Think of those things that you find most delicious, most enjoyable, maybe sporting events, maybe me, it's Puccini operas. I love Puccini operas. I don't get to see them maybe once every 4 or 5 years, but I listen on them in my car driving through Midtown Manhattan to La Boheme or Madama Butterfly or Sor Angelica. And you know, I can just see the great opera house, and at the end of Madame Butterfly, everybody waiting to jump up and cheer. But what I like about Puccini's operas is they're only 2 hours long. Somebody took me to some operas by Wagner, and I slept through the whole second act and didn't miss a thing, you know. No, there's nothing that satiety, tiredness, does not walk away from. And that's why we cannot think of eternal life. Our Savior himself used some very, very simple images. His father's house, the banquet with he and his father, things that very simple people would understand. And then sacred scripture itself, not so much the gospels, but scripture itself, shows you the new heaven and the new earth, the new world. In Isaiah 65:17-19, behold, I am about to create new heavens and a new earth, and the things of the past shall not be remembered or come to mind. Instead, there shall always be rejoicing and happiness in what I create. No longer the sound of weeping will be heard. This is Isaiah. And this promise has filled the hearts of Jews, of Christians, of people of many, many different denominations. And I would have to say that Christians know more about heaven than anyone else, because Christ has said that he has come down from God and returns to God to prepare a place for us, that where he is, we also may be. Long before Christ, 300 years before, Plato had said, yes, you can put a raft together of ideas that may be able to get you through the thought of death into another life, but you can only be sure when there is a revelation of God. And God does reveal. Oh, there are so many places in the New Testament about eternal life. I love them. Oh, there's the beautiful passages in 1st and 2nd Epistle to the Thessalonians. This was the earliest epistle written, apparently. And the people in Thessalonica were worried that if their grandmother died before the coming of the Messiah, which they thought was about to happen, would she be saved? And St. Paul had to reassure them that those who have died will not be at a disadvantage compared to those who are still alive. And he speaks about us being drawn up into the clouds to meet the Lord in the air. Many of the images of Christianity about this unimaginable existence are drawn from St. Paul. St. Paul says in Romans 8:18 and following, I consider that the sufferings of the present time are not worthy of comparing with the glory that is to be revealed in us. For the whole creation waits with eager longing for the revelation of the children of God. For creation was subject to futility, not of its own will, but by the will of him who subjected it, in hope, because the creation itself will be set free from its bondage to decay and obtain the glorious liberty of the children of God. We know that the whole creation has been groaning in travail together until now, and not only creation, but we ourselves, who have the first fruits of the Spirit, we groan inwardly as we await our adoption as children of God, the redemption of our bodies. For in this hope we are saved. Now hope that is seen is not hope, for who hopes for what he sees? But if we hope for what we do not see, we wait for it with patience. Oh, you know the reason I love to talk about eternal life
is that all my life as a priest, for 50 years, I worked with the poor. In the slums of New York, with innumerable young people and children and even babies, and old people and prisoners and the dying among the poor. Didn't work full time most of the time, but they were always a very important part of my, if not my first life, my second life. And nobody has a sense of eternal life better than the poor. Those wonderful old black spirituals, "Swing low, sweet chariot, coming for to carry me home." Or one of the most beautiful pieces of music I ever heard, "Going up yonder, I'm going up yonder." They sang it at my 25th anniversary as a priest, and there was not a dry eye in the church. Because those who are poor in this world, who have very little, those they know very, very well what it means to hope for eternal life. And now let's see that other marvelous book. Oh, one of my favorites. The book called The Apocalypse, the Book of Revelation. And this book presents the picture of the last judgment, of the judgment of the wicked. And then after the judgment of the wicked, in the beautiful chapters on the end of the world, says, "I heard what seemed to me the voice, mighty voice of a great multitude, crying, Alleluia, salvation, glory, and power belong to God, for his judgment is true." And as we get on into chapter 21 of the book of Revelation, if you're not too familiar with the Bible, you should get yourself a Bible. At the beginning of the Bible, we have the creation of the world and the fall into the original sin. And here in the very last pages of the Bible, we have the description of the new world, of the new Jerusalem. It's called the Revelation or the Apocalypse. It wasn't put into the New Testament till almost the year 400, and it's there because of the insistence of St. Augustine. But listen, "Then I saw a new heaven and a new earth, for the first heaven and the first earth had passed away, and the sea was no more. And I saw the holy city, the new Jerusalem, coming down out of heaven from God, prepared like a bride adorned to meet her husband. And I heard a great voice from the throne saying, Behold, the dwelling place of God with men, and he will be with them, and they will be his people. And he will be with them, and he will wipe away every tear from their eyes. And death shall be no more, neither shall there be mourning, nor crying, nor pain any more, for all these things have passed away. And he who sat on the throne said, Behold, I make all things new." Starting with Isaiah, hundreds of years before these words were written, the new heaven and the new earth. Can I tell you a story? I didn't even think about telling this when this broadcast began, but it came into my mind. Years ago, when I was the chaplain of a school for boys with troubles called Children's Village, I had gone to see a boy who had been released. He was living in the depths of the slums in Harlem, and I heard he was in trouble. I went up to his mother's house. He was 17 or 18 years old. His girlfriend already had his child, and he was onto drugs fiercely. This boy was very bright, had IQ of at least 130. And I was so disappointed. Here was a boy that had a chance. And I took him and I shook him like this. His mother was watching. I said, "You idiot! If you stay on drugs, you're going to die. Do you want to die?" And he looked me dead in the eye and he said, "Yes, I want
to die. I went down the stairs of the tenement. The stairs were filthy. The walls were broken and chipped. The paint was almost non-existent. And down at the bottom floor, there was a pile of garbage laying in this, in the shaft way of the stairs. And I sat down on the bottom stairs. And I was so tired, so defeated. I had come to this work with all kinds of hope and belief that in the name of Christ we could help even the worst of these situations. But you can't always do it. And I sat there on the bottom steps. It was a hot summer evening. It smelled of garbage. I looked around me and I saw all the paint peeling, green paint peeling off the metal ceilings, the tin ceilings. And I was defeated. And as I looked around, it changed. I still saw what my eyes physically saw. But in a few minutes, it was no longer peeled green paint. But I was looking at a beautiful room and gilded ceilings. And it was a temple, a marvelous, beautiful temple. And God was there. It was not a hallucination. My eyes still beheld the shaft way. And I said, what does this mean? And it meant that God is everywhere. I must say that these many years later, it may be 30 years ago, that it was perhaps the closest experience of the eternal life of the saints that I ever had. And I had it in the shaft way of a poor little tenement house on 110th Street in Harlem. Behold, he makes all things new. And the Apocalypse and the Revelation, it says, in chapter 22, that the angel showed me the river of the water of life, bright as crystal, flowing from the throne of God and of the Lamb, through the middle of the street of the city, and on either side of the river the trees of life, with 12 kinds of fruit, yielding fruit each month, and the leaves of the trees were for the healing of the nations.

yielding fruit each month, and the leaves of the trees were for the healing of the nations. And there shall be no more anything accursed, but the throne of God and the Lamb shall be there, and his servants shall worship him, and they shall see his face, and his name shall be on their foreheads, and night shall be no more, nor shall they need no light of sun or lamp, for the Lord God will be their light, and they shall reign forever. Who gets there? Back to chapter 21, verse 7 and following. It is done. I am the Alpha and the Omega, the beginning and the end. To the thirsty I will give water without price from the fountain of the waters of life. He who conquers shall have this heritage, and I shall be his God, and he shall be my son. And there's a warning for the cowardly, the faithless, the polluted, the murderers, the fornicators, the sorcerers, the adulterers, the idolaters, the liars. Their lot shall be the lake that burns forever, the second death. May no person ever listening to this program experience a second death. We should pray for that every day. But brothers and sisters, in this worldly time, this time with its preoccupations of physical health and longevity and trying to live beyond your years, in this time when we use money to get other people to do our work so that we can be ever more indulgent, in this very worldly time when the poor are all but forgotten, where over a third of all American children are born below the level of poverty. And Jesus says, I was hungry and you gave me to eat, and I was a stranger and you took me in. In this world, keep before your eyes the last things, the judgment, purgatory, hell, and heaven. Lift up your eyes. I know so many dear saintly old poor people, Caucasian, Hispanic, Black, Oriental, and they keep their eyes lifted up to heaven because they know where true happiness is to be found. This is a series on God the Father, and I want to end it with the prayer of St. Augustine. He's been my guide through this series. And these are prayers from my book, Augustine Major Writings, published by Crossroad. And this is what is called the soliloquies. It's the end of a prayer that Augustine wrote when he was still a young man, after his conversion, but before he became a bishop. In whatever I say, come to my help, O you, the one God, the true and eternal substance, where is no discord, no confusion, no change, no want, no death, where all is harmony, all is enlightenment, all is steadfast, all is abundance, all is life, where nothing is lacking and nothing redundant. God, whom all things serve which do serve, and whom every good soul obeys. At last I love you alone, and you alone follow. You alone do I seek, and you alone am I ready to serve. You are my ruler, and under your rule do I wish to be. Command, O God, what you will command. But heal and open my ears that I may hear your commandments. Heal and open my eyes that I may see your face. And cast all unsoundness away from me that I may recognize you. Tell me where to direct my thoughts and my gaze that I may look upon you. And I shall hope for all that you command. This prayer sums up the aspirations of almost all the people I have ever spoken to in my life
as a spiritual director,

0: as a priest and as a psychologist. Cause me, O Father, to seek you, and let me not stray away from the path. Let nothing befall in my place, in your place. If I desire nothing besides you, then let me, I implore you, find you now. And if there is in me the desire for something beside you, purify me and make me fit to look upon you. And for all the rest, whatever concerns the welfare of my mortal body, so long as I do know how, not know how it may serve either myself or those whom I love and cherish, you, to you, Father, wisest and best, do I give it all over. And I pray you that you will admonish me about my life and my body. And all this, I implore your most excellent mercy, so that you will convert me in my inmost self to you, that you will draw me toward you and let nothing stand in the way, and command that so long as I endure and care for this body of mine, I may be pure and generous and just and prudent, a perfect lover and learner of your wisdom, and a fit inhabitant of the dwelling place which is your most blessed kingdom. Many of the people listening to this program have had many sorrows. If you're getting toward the end of life, most of you have been to your own Calvary. You've been crucified, maybe more than once. Even if you are young, you may be bitterly dissatisfied, disappointed, or terribly apprehensive, or frightened that life will not fulfill its promises. What I say to you is lift up your soul, lift up your heart to the God who made you. I began this series by talking about God as he's known in nature, and I mentioned that some of the astronomers have even said they believe in God, but they don't say it because their idea of God may be different. What better idea of God can we have except from his word? All the great philosophers of the past, in the Orient, in Greece, and in Rome, they point to God. If you look through the history of the world and were to choose the 100 or the 1,000 greatest and good people who ever lived, who did the most for their fellow human beings, you would find that the vast majority of them were primarily religious people. Oh, yes. Sometimes it doesn't even appear that way. When U Thant finished his term as Secretary General of the United Nations, he gathered his staff together and he said, "If anyone ever wants to write about what I have done here, you must tell them that everything I do is completely religious." Dag Hammarskjöld, who began his adult life as an agnostic verging on atheism, left behind him a magnificent spiritual diary in the spirit of St. John of the Cross, with many quotations from the saints, including John of the Cross. It's a profound spiritual book written by the Secretary General of the UN. Look at the great people of the 20th century who have been greatly good. And look at those who have been greatly evil. Those who have been greatly good often publicly identify themselves as servants of God, or at least as those who pray and believe. And those who have been greatly evil have openly and clearly been the enemies of religion and of faith. Look, make your own list. I've mentioned Einstein, perhaps the greatest scientist who ever lived, and his deep respect for religion and even for the sacraments of the Catholic Church, and his identification of the religious experience as an experience of mystery, of that which is only very partially understood. scientists, philosophers, and we come to religious people. Sadly, it must be said, as it was obvious in the life of Christ, not all who start out to be religious are really servants of God. And this is why people are often disappointed in religion. I've been an altar boy almost 60 years and a friar 50 years. I'm disappointed in myself. But most of us try and we fail. We fail to bring God to others. We fail to represent Him well. We fall and slip ourselves while trying to teach others the way. But we have hope that despite our failure, God may speak through us, that He may call to souls through us, because you could never perfectly serve God. Long ago, when I was 13 or 14, I read a line in St. Augustine, and it has haunted me all my life. It has defined the shape of my life. I say it to myself every morning when I get up. You have made us for yourself, O God, and our hearts are restless until they rest in you. Believer or unbeliever, religious or unreligious person, think of it. He has made us for Himself, and our hearts are restless till they rest in Him. And if you knock, He will open the door to you and let you in. Amen.
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2: In this Sunday's Gospel, our Lord speaks a parable. He speaks of a farmer who sows a field of wheat, but when the wheat grows, he finds that it's also full of weeds. A dialogue ensues between him and his servants. "Master, did you not sow good seed in your field? Where have the weeds come from?" He answered, "An enemy has done this." His servant said to him, "Do you want us to go and pull them up?" He replied, "No, if you pull up the weeds, you might uproot the wheat along with them. Let them grow together until harvest. Then, after harvest, he will separate the weeds from the wheat." What strikes us the most about this parable is the reasoning of the farmer, not to pull up the weeds because it might uproot the wheat along with the weeds. He promises that at the end, he will separate the two out, one to be burned and the other to be gathered into his barn. But for the time being, he leaves the two together. There are two important lessons being taught by our Lord in this parable. The first is how much he cares for the wheat. His goal is to gather the wheat into his barn, and he won't jeopardize the growth of that wheat, even if it means that the wheat's growth time be one of threat or discomfort. The second lesson is that the wheat has to live next to weeds. Its growth and development will not be one of ease and comfort. And both of these lessons have an important impact on our view of our spiritual lives. God asks us to bear with things that are uncomfortable and even risks in our lives as part of our journey towards our heavenly kingdom. But he is watching us, loving us, and will bring us to our final goal. On our journey, there will be obstacles, but God will walk with us all the way.
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1: 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And as we wrap up the book of Tobit, we're reminded that even in our own exiles, we can still praise God, leading others to know Him.
2: Hi, my name is Father Mike Schmitz, and you're listening to The Bible in a Year, where we encounter God's voice and live life through the lens of Scripture. Using the Great Adventure Bible timeline, we'll read all the way from Genesis to Revelation, discovering how the story of salvation unfolds and how we fit into that story today. The Great Adventure Bible Timeline was developed by Jeff Cavins and is provided by Ascension, who produced and funded this program. It is day 197. You guys, we are 3 days away, well, four and counting today, from day 200. That's awesome. Congratulations. Way to make this a part of your life. Honestly, do you imagine 200 plus days ago when you thought, maybe I'll do this? Maybe I'll do the Bible in a year? I don't know. And here you are. Day 197, we're reading Isaiah chapter 11, 12, and 13, reading Tobit chapter 13 and 14, finishing that book today. We're also reading Proverbs chapter 10, verses 13 through 16. The book of the prophet Isaiah, chapter 11, the shoot from the stump of Jesse and the peaceful kingdom. There shall come forth a shoot from the stump of Jesse, and a branch shall grow out of his roots, and the Spirit of the Lord shall rest upon him, the Spirit of wisdom and understanding, the Spirit of counsel and might, the Spirit of knowledge and the fear of the Lord, and his delight shall be in the fear of the Lord. He shall not judge by what his eyes see, or decide by what his ears hear, but with righteousness he shall judge the poor and decide with equity for the meek of the earth. And he shall strike the earth with the rod of his mouth, and with the breath of his lips he shall slay the wicked. Righteousness shall be the belt of his waist, and faithfulness the belt of his loins. The wolf shall dwell with the lamb, and the leopard shall lie down with the kid, and the calf, and the lion, and the fatling together, and a little child shall lead them. The cow and the bear shall feed, their young shall lie down together, and the lion shall eat straw like the ox. The sucking child shall play over the hole of the asp, and the weaned child shall put his hand on the adder's den. They shall not hurt or destroy in all my holy mountain, for the earth shall be full of the knowledge of the Lord as the waters cover the sea. In that day, the root of Jesse shall stand as an ensign to the peoples. Him shall the nations seek, and his dwellings shall be glorious. In that day, the Lord will extend his hand yet a second time to recover the remnant which is left of his people from Assyria, from Egypt, from Pathros, from Ethiopia, from Elam, from Shinar, from Hamath, and from the islands of the sea. He will raise an ensign for the nations and will assemble the outcasts of Israel and gather the dispersed of Judah from the four corners of the earth. The jealousy of Ephraim shall depart, and those who harass Judah shall be cut off. Ephraim shall not be jealous of Judah, and Judah shall not harass Ephraim. But they shall swoop down upon the shoulder of the Philistines in the west, and together they shall plunder the people of the east. They shall put forth their hand against Edom and Moab, and the Ammonites shall obey them. And the Lord will utterly destroy the tongue of the sea of Egypt, and will wave his hand over the river with his scorching wind, and strike it into seven channels that men may cross dryshod. And there will be a highway from Assyria for the remnant which is left of his people, as there was for Israel when they came up from the land of Egypt. Chapter 12. Thanksgiving and Praise. You will say in that day, I will give thanks to you, O Lord. For though you were angry with me, your anger turned away, and you did comfort me. Behold, God is my salvation. I will trust and will not be afraid. For the Lord God is my strength and my song, and he has become my salvation. With joy you will draw water from the wells of salvation, and you will say in that day,

Give thanks to the Lord. Call upon his name. Make known his deeds among the nations. Proclaim that his name is exalted. Sing praises to the Lord, for he has done gloriously. Let this be known in all the earth. Shout and sing for joy, O inhabitant of Zion, for great in your midst is the Holy One of Israel. Chapter 13, An Oracle Concerning Babylon. The oracle concerning Babylon, which Isaiah, the son of Amoz, saw. On a bare hill, raise a signal, cry aloud to them, wave the hand for them to enter the gates of my nobles. I myself have commanded my consecrated ones, have summoned my mighty men to execute my anger, my proudly exulting ones. Listen, a tumult on the mountains, as of a great multitude. Listen, an uproar of kingdoms, of nations gathering together. The Lord of hosts is mustering a host for battle. They come from a distant land, from the ends of the heavens. The Lord and the weapons of his indignation to destroy the whole earth. Wail, for the day of the Lord is near. As destruction from the Almighty, it will come. Therefore, all hands will be feeble, and every man's heart will melt, and they will be dismayed. Pangs and agony will seize them. They will be in anguish like a woman with labor pains. They will look aghast at one another. Their faces will be aflame. Behold, the day of the Lord comes, cruel, with wrath and fierce anger, to make the earth a desolation and to destroy its sinners from it. For the stars of the heavens and their constellations will not give their light. The sun will be dark at its rising, and the moon will not shed its light. I will punish the world for its evil and the wicked for their iniquity. I will put an end to the pride of the arrogant and lay low the haughtiness of the ruthless. I will make men more rare than fine gold and mankind than the gold of Ophir. Therefore, I will make the heavens tremble and the earth will be shaken out of its place at the wrath of the Lord of hosts in the day of his fierce anger. And like a hunted gazelle, or like sheep with none to gather them, every man will turn to his own people, and every man will flee to his own land. Whoever is found will be thrust through, and whoever is caught will fall by the sword. Their infants will be dashed to pieces before their eyes. Their houses will be plundered, and their wives ravished. Behold, I am stirring up the Medes against them, who have no regard for silver and do not delight in gold. Their bows will slaughter the young men. They will have no mercy on the fruit of the womb. Their eyes will not pity children. And Babylon, the glory of kingdoms, the splendor and pride of the Chaldeans, will be like Sodom and Gomorrah when God overthrew them. It will never be inhabited or dwelt in for all generations. No Arab will pitch his tent there. No shepherds will make their flocks lie down there. But wild beasts will lie down there, and its houses will be full of howling creatures. There ostriches will dwell, and their satyrs will dance. Hyenas will cry in its towers, and jackals in the pleasant palaces. Its time is close at hand, and its days will not be prolonged. The Book of Tobit, Chapter 13. Tobit's Prayer of Thanksgiving. Then Tobit wrote a prayer of rejoicing and said, "Blessed is God who lives forever, and blessed is his kingdom. For he afflicts, and he shows mercy. He leads down to Hades and brings up again, and there is no one who can escape his hand. Acknowledge him before the nations, O sons of Israel, for he has scattered us among them. Make his greatness known there, and exalt him in the presence of all the living. Because he is our Lord and God, he is our Father forever. He will afflict us for our iniquities, but again he will show mercy. He will gather us from all the nations among whom you have been scattered. If you turn to him with all your heart and with all your soul to do what is true before him, then he will turn to you and will not hide his face from you. But see what he will do with you. Give thanks to him with your full voice. Praise the Lord of righteousness and exalt the King of the ages. I give him thanks in the land of my captivity, and I show his power and majesty to a nation of sinners. Turn back, you sinners, and do right before him. Who knows if he will accept you and have mercy on you? I exalt my God. My soul exalts the King of heaven and will rejoice in his majesty. Bless the Lord, all you his chosen ones, all of you, praise his glory. Celebrate days of joy and give thanks to him. O Jerusalem, the holy city, he will afflict you for the deeds of your sons, but again he will show mercy to the sons of the righteous. Give thanks worthily to the Lord
and praise the King of the ages, that his tent may be raised for you again with joy. May he cheer those within you who are captives, and love those within you who are distressed to all generations forever. Many nations will come from afar to the name of the Lord God, bearing gifts in their hands, gifts for the King of heaven. Generations of generations will give you joyful praise. Cursed are all who hate you. Blessed forever will be all who love you. Rejoice and be glad for the sons of the righteous, for they will be gathered together and will praise the Lord of the righteous. How blessed are those who love you. They will rejoice in your peace. Blessed are those who grieved over all your afflictions, for they will rejoice for you upon seeing all your glory, and they will be made glad forever. Let my soul praise God, the great King. For Jerusalem will be built with sapphires and emeralds, her walls with precious stones, and her towers and battlements with pure gold. The streets of Jerusalem will be paved with beryl and a ruby and stones of Ophir. All her lanes will cry hallelujah and will give praise, saying, Blessed is God who has exalted you forever. Chapter 14, Tobit's final counsel and a death. Here, Tobit ended his words of praise. He was 58 years old when he lost his sight, and after 8 years he regained it. He gave alms, and he continued to fear the Lord God and to praise him. When he had grown very old, he called his sons and grandsons, and he said to them, My son, take your sons. Behold, I have grown old and am about to depart this life. Go to Media, my son, for I fully believe what Jonah the prophet said about Nineveh, that it will be overthrown. But in Media there will be peace for a time. Our brethren will be scattered over the earth from the good land, and Jerusalem will be desolate. The house of God in it will be burned down and will be in ruins for a time. But God will again have mercy on them and bring them back into their land, and they will rebuild the house of God, though it will not be like the former one, until the times of the age are completed. After this, they will return from the places of their captivity and will rebuild Jerusalem in splendor. And the house of God will be rebuilt there with a glorious building for all generations forever, just as the prophets said of it. Then all the Gentiles will turn to fear the Lord God in truth and will bury their idols. All the Gentiles will praise the Lord, and his people will give thanks to God, and the Lord will exalt his people. And all who love the Lord God in truth and righteousness will rejoice, showing mercy to our brethren. So now, my son, leave Nineveh, because what the prophet Jonah said will surely happen. But keep the law and the commandments, and be merciful and just, so that it may be well with you. Bury me properly and your mother with me, and do not live in Nineveh any longer. See, my son, what Nadab did to Ahikar, who had reared him, how he brought him from light into darkness, and with what he repaid him. But Ahikar was saved, and the other received repayment as he himself went down into the darkness. Ahikar gave alms and escaped the death trap which Nadab had set for him. But Nadab fell into the trap and perished. So now, my children, consider what almsgiving accomplishes and how righteousness delivers. As he said this, he died in his bed. He was 158 years old, and Tobias gave him a magnificent funeral. And when Anna died, he buried her with his father. Then Tobias returned with his wife and his sons to Ecbatanah, to Raguel, his father-in-law. He grew old with honor, and he gave his father-in-law and mother-in-law magnificent funerals. He inherited their property and that of his father Tobit. He died in Ecbatanah in Media at the age of 127 years. But before he died, he heard of the destruction of Nineveh, which Nebuchadnezzar and Ahasuerus had captured. Before his death, he rejoiced over Nineveh. The Book of Proverbs, chapter 10, verses 13 through 16. On the lips of him who has understanding, wisdom is found, but a rod is for the back of him who lacks sense. Wise men lay up knowledge, but the babbling of a fool brings ruin near. A rich man's wealth is his strong city. The poverty of the poor is their ruin. The wage of the righteous leads to life, the gain of the wicked to sin. Father in heaven, we give you praise and glory. We thank you so much for this opportunity. Once again, gosh, so many days in a row to be able to, or whether or not in a row, Lord God, you just give us this opportunity to come back and allow you to speak to us.
to speak to us and to give you your wisdom.

to speak to us and to call us back to you, to speak to us and to remind us of the great consolation you have in store for us in our lives. And so we give you praise and we just offer you our thanks. We offer you praise because, like we heard yesterday, it is keep the secrets of a king, but give God exultant praise, exultant glory, and God, may you be exalted in praise and glory. In Jesus' name we pray. Amen. In the name of the Father and of the Son and of the Holy Spirit. Amen. Gosh, you guys, the book of the prophet Isaiah is hit after hit. I mean, it's so good. So a couple things to keep in mind. Overall, when you're looking at the book of the prophet Isaiah, it is both before the exile and during the exile, right? Now, Isaiah is, he's primarily a prophet to the south, right? He's primarily a prophet to the kingdom of Judah. He also has spoken a number of times, we've heard this, to northern kingdom of Israel while it still existed. But he primarily is a prophet to the south. And so the kingdom in the north is going to be destroyed, as we know, 1,000 times noted by Assyria. But the kingdom in the south is going to be destroyed or exiled by Babylon. And we got our first introduction to Babylon in chapter 13, where here is an oracle concerning Babylon. This is what Isaiah, the son of Amoz, saw. This is going to happen in the future. Now, remember back in 2 Kings and in 2 Chronicles, we had Isaiah. Isaiah was present and he was present there with King Hezekiah when Hezekiah had to face down the Assyrians. Now, remember that it was so good because Hezekiah got this decree from the king of Assyria that he was going to come in, and what Hezekiah do with it? He went before the temple, in the temple of the Lord, before the Lord's presence, and said, God, just please deliver us. And then God did. He delivered that kingdom of Judah from Sennacherib and the Assyrians that day. They had some destruction. They ran away. They left. And so he saved them. He's not going to save them from the Babylonians. That's coming up still. As we might have noted, is the book of the prophet Isaiah can kind of sort of be divided into, we'll say two main sections. There, some people divide it into three. We're going to divide it into just two main sections.

So God has not abandoned you. Yes, you're experiencing judgment right now, but it's not forever, and you're going to come back home. The great news is, even in the book of Woe, there is consolation. In fact, chapter 11 begins with this incredible, chapter 11 and 12, but chapter 11 begins with this consolation. What's it say? There shall come forth a shoot from the stump of Jesse, and a branch shall grow out of his roots. What is that? Well, Jesse, remember, Jesse is the father of David, the king. And the promise of God was that the kingdom, the dynasty of David would not fail, that the Messiah ultimately would come from the line of David, that that kingdom would endure forever. And yet, here you are looking at this, you're thinking, no, it's done. The kingdom is going to be destroyed. This whole dynasty, we haven't had any, we had a couple decent kings, but not very many. This is over. It's done with. It is like a tree that has been cut down. All you have left is a stump. And Isaiah says, yes, okay, but there shall come forth a shoot from the stump of Jesse, and a branch shall grow out of his roots. Basically, the idea of like, it's not over. It is not over yet. And so even in the book of Woe, we have this consolation, and even more consolation, because right after that, it says, and the spirit of the Lord shall rest upon him, the spirit of wisdom and understanding, the spirit of counsel and might, the spirit of knowledge and the fear of the Lord, and his delight shall be in the fear of the Lord. He shall not judge by what his eyes see or decide by what his ears hear, but with righteousness he shall judge the poor, etc. And we just realize, okay, this is Jesus. This is another prophecy of our Lord Jesus Christ. Remember, when Jesus goes into the synagogue in Nazareth, he unrolls the scroll and he teaches, and he proclaims from Isaiah, but it's Isaiah chapter 61, so 50 chapters from here, that Jesus quotes from, where he says, the spirit of the Lord is upon me. He has sent me to proclaim good news to captives, a year of favor from our God, recovery of sight to the blind, etc. And we realize that the spirit of the Lord here in chapter 11 is the same spirit of the Lord prophesied in chapter 61, and is the same spirit of the Lord that is upon Jesus as he is preaching and proclaiming the good news to the people in Nazareth. And think about this, good news. Now, we've heard that term 1,000 times, the good news of Jesus, the gospel of Jesus. And yet realizing, look at this history. Look at this history that we've been living through for the last 197 days. This history of God's promises and the history of people's unfaithfulness, their faithlessness, and this destruction and violence, and this history of brokenness, a history of people who are supposed to be great and they weren't great, a history of people who were given the spirit of the Lord and they forsook him, they gave up on him. And then here's Jesus who comes along and says, actually, what you heard written over 700 years ago in the prophet Isaiah, that spirit has come upon me. And yes, the day is going to come when the wolf shall dwell with the lamb, and the leopard will lie down with the kid, and the calf and the lion and the fatling together, and a little child shall lead them. This is incredible. What an incredible gift. And lastly, we have the incredible gift of the end of the book of Tobit. And in Tobit's prayer in chapter 13, it's a prayer that most priests and deacons, religious sisters and religious brothers, and a lot of lay people pray on a regular basis. But we don't necessarily have a context when we pray it on a regular basis. We have this thing called the Liturgy of the Hours, where we pray through the all 150 Psalms. We pray the canticles that are found in the Old Testament and in the New Testament. And one of those canticles is this here from the book of Tobit, chapter 13. We don't always get the context. And here's the context. This is Tobit's prayer, who's still in exile. Remember this, because at the end of this book of Tobit in chapter 14, Tobit says, okay, listen, you're in Nineveh. Remember Jonah. Jonah had preached to Nineveh that it would be overturned, that it would be destroyed. That's still going to happen. They repented for a moment. They're not going to stay in repentance. It's going to be destroyed. So you got to get out of here. And then also Tobit gives a prophecy essentially of here's what's going to happen. But in chapter 14, in chapter 13, he says, basically, do what I've been doing. He says, gosh, this is so good. We're living in exile. And he says, acknowledge him before the nations, O sons of Israel, for he has scattered us among them. That rather than saying, oh yeah, we're scattered, we're exiled, and no one around us believes in the Lord God, and that's, you know, kind of woe is us. He says, no, acknowledge him before these nations. That's where we are. He has scattered us among them. So make his greatness known there. And this is verse 4 of chapter 13. Make his greatness known there and exalt him in the presence of all the living, because he is our Lord and God. He is our Father forever. Turn to him with your whole heart, and maybe the people around us will also turn to him. Just what a gift. Here is Tobit, who's saying, even in exile, I can still praise God. In fact, because I'm in exile, I will praise

please him even more so that the people around me who have no idea who God is will come to know who God is. Man, what a gift. I hope that for those of you who this is your first trip through the book of Tobit, hopefully it was a good and uplifting. Hopefully it was a edifying and inspiring story. Hopefully it convicted us all of the way in which I can do what I can do. I don't have to just mourn and lament the fact that I can't do everything. I can only do some things, but just because I can't do everything doesn't mean I can't do anything. And so Tobit is a great example of that. Not only doing what we can, but also knowing that God hears our prayers no matter where we're praying from, whether that's a prison cell, whether that's blindness, whether that's exile, or whether that's our homes. God hears our prayer. He loves you. He loves you so much. He hears every one of your prayers. He has not forgotten you. I am praying for you. Please, please pray for me. Oh, gosh, what a gift this is. My name is Father Mike. I cannot wait to see you tomorrow. God bless.

0: That was day 197 of Bible in a Year with Father Mike Schmitz. And now we'd like to share audio from a video called When You Don't Feel Like It with Father Mike from the Ascension Presents YouTube channel.
1: Hi, my name is Father Mike Schmitz, and this is Ascension Presents. So one of the things that happens to every single one of us is the frustration we have when we have to do something, right? When here's the question a lot of us ask. We ask the question of, do I do something because I have to, or do I do something because I feel like it? And the answer can be yes and can be no. Like, the answer ultimately comes down to, like, sometimes we have to do stuff simply because it's the right thing to do. But here's the difficulty. A lot of times we get into this place of saying, like, but what if I don't have any motivation? Like, what happens if I don't have any motivation to do the right thing? What if it happens if I don't have any motivation to do the thing that, okay, fine, I'm supposed to do? I love this because I remember listening to a man who's talking about this. He's a former Navy SEAL, and he said, people asked him about, like, you know, how do you find the motivation to have been a Navy SEAL? How do you find the motivation to get up and work out all the time? How do you find the motivation to go to work, to you know, get after it? And he's cut through all of the baloney that too many of us buy into when it comes to motivation. He says, the motivation does not come down to passion, doesn't come down to having a lot of enthusiasm, doesn't come down to your emotions. Because motivation, break it down, it's, the word is motive, motivation. You move because you have a reason, you have a motive, you have a why. And this is when it comes down to, like, it's so important for all of us. If something is the right thing to do, it doesn't matter if I'm passionate about that or not. It's the right thing to do. And my why, my reason, my motive, my motivation is because it's good to do the right thing. Or another way to say it is, it's right to do the right thing. This is so critical when it comes to prayer, when it comes to taking that time and talking to the Lord. You realize, right, that if I'm not praying, I don't have a relationship with God. Like, I don't have any relationship with God to speak of. Because, as we've said before, my buddy Mark Hart had once said that prayer does not help your relationship with God. Prayer is your relationship with God. So if I don't have that daily prayer life, that means I do not have a daily or lived relationship with God. But what if I don't have the motivation to pray? No, you have the motive. The motive is, I want a relationship with God. The motive is, he's inviting me into a relationship. I mean, imagine this. Every single one of us Jesus made it possible for us to have complete all access to the Father's heart. He's given us the Holy Spirit, so we have the power to pray. We don't know how to pray as we ought, but the Holy Spirit comes to our aid. And yet, I don't have the motivation. I don't feel like it. That's our excuse. Well, now, here's a question, though. Like, but Father, like, can you be sensitive to, like, what if I don't feel like it? What if, like, my emotions aren't there? My emotions aren't there when it comes to daily prayer. My emotions aren't there when it comes to, you know, continuing to love my spouse. My emotions aren't there when it comes to showing up for work or going to confession. Sometimes that's the big obstacle, right? People will say, like, I don't feel like going to confession. And so, my emotions aren't there. Well, this is when I'm thinking about this quote from a friend of mine. His name's Dean. And Dean once said this about emotions. He said, emotions do not reveal the truth about reality, but they do reveal the condition of your heart. Again, emotions do not reveal the truth about reality. It's not like, well, my emotions are that I don't want to pray, therefore I don't need to pray. Or my emotions are that I'm in love with someone other than my spouse, therefore I should do that. No, emotions don't reveal the truth of reality. They do reveal the condition of your heart. That's why we pay attention to emotions, because they do tell us something very, very important. They tell us where our heart is, and they also tell us what's going on in our heart. So

0: Again, in all of this, I'm not saying pay no attention to the emotions, just do the right thing. I am saying do the right thing, but I'm also saying in doing the right thing, note your heart. This is one of the things that St. Ignatius of Loyola invited all those people who followed after him to do, is when it comes to choosing God, when it comes to when you say no to God, like pay attention to your heart, because something's happening every moment in our hearts. And that something in our heart is telling us something. It could be telling me that I'm holding on to selfishness. Maybe it's even less when it comes to like confession, like I'm holding on to this shame. It's revealing in my heart that I'm hesitant to come before the Lord boldly because I'm just afraid. And maybe it's because I don't want to let go of this sin. My heart's telling me something. So again, my heart does not reveal the truth of reality, but it does reveal the condition of my heart. And it's important to take that heart into account. Another way to say it, take that heart to heart. But knowing that regardless of my emotions, regardless of your emotions, that when it comes to doing the right thing, to choosing the Lord, I'm going to go back to this, to praying, you already have the motivation. The motivation is you have a reason why. The Lord wants a relationship with you. He wants to be a part of your life. He wants you to have access to his heart. He wants you not just to have access, but to actually enter in and engage the Father, Son, and Holy Spirit, one God, Trinity. So you have the motive. You have the reason. You have the why. You have the motivation. So why not? Why not, regardless of how I'm feeling, do the right thing? Just some thoughts. What do you think about this? Are there areas in your life where you'd say, my heart's not in it. I can't do it. My heart's not in it. I can't do it because I don't feel like doing it. I can't possibly do it. If that's the case, let me know. And we'll be praying for you. That's the thing, is when it comes to these videos, we're always praying for you guys, regardless of whether we feel like it or not. So from all of us here at Ascension Presents, my name is Father Mike, and God bless.
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5: 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While this might not seem the same as horrific examples of ancient child sacrifice, in principle it's no different. 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

0: Today, we continue our exploration of the sacrament of penance and reconciliation, discussing the many forms of penance in Christian life, such as fasting, prayer, and almsgiving. Father Mike shows us how taking up our crosses every day and following Jesus is the surest way of penance.
1: Hi, my name is Father Mike Schmitz, and you're listening to the Catechism in a Year, where we encounter God's plan of sheer goodness for us, revealed in Scripture and passed down through the tradition of the Catholic faith. The Catechism in a Year is provided by Ascension, who produced and funded this program. In 365 days, we'll read through the Catechism of the Catholic Church, discovering our identity in God's family as we journey together toward our heavenly home. This is day 197. We're reading paragraphs 1434 to 1439. We've been talking about conversion, and not only the conversion of the baptized, that Jesus calls all to conversion, calls us to conversion, and conversion is a process. We talked about this yesterday. It's an interior repentance. It's a radical reorientation of our whole life, a return, a conversion to God with all our heart, an end of sin, all these things, incredible. And so today we're talking about the many forms of penance in Christian life. And so we know that prayer, fasting, and almsgiving, we know that those three tasks, those three movements, those three elements of conversion, they are the things that Scripture presents to us as ways to turn to the Lord. At the same time, we know, because we heard yesterday, that they're not just tasks that remain on the surface. They're not meant to be just simply external things. They're actually meant to reach our hearts. We're talking about that today, as well as the fact that conversion is accomplished in daily life. There's gestures of reconciliation. There's reaching out to our brothers and sisters. There's concern for the poor. There's fighting for justice and fighting for the right. There's all these. Okay, let me just tell you. Today, we're going to go through a list of things, a list of, I don't want to say tasks, because that's too shallow. A list of movements, a list of things that people can do essentially that orient them more and more towards conversion. And all of these come from Scripture. So you're in for a treat today. From paragraph 1434 to 1439, there's going to be all these ways in which, here's seasons of penance. Here's what reading sacred Scripture can do. Here is the Eucharist and penance. And here's what taking up one's cross can do on a daily basis. It all is oriented towards giving our hearts, or making our hearts more like Christ, because ultimately this is going to be the goal. Yes, we turn away from sin. Yes, we turn more fully toward the Lord. But the goal in so many ways, well, the goal is God. God's always the goal, He Himself. But the goal in our hearts is to have a heart like Jesus. The goal in our hearts is to become like Christ. That's the goal. That's the goal of conversion. That's the goal of repentance. That's the goal of holiness. And so that's what we're going to talk about today. So let's begin our prayer. Father in heaven, we praise you. We glorify your name. We thank you for not giving up on us. We thank you for constantly, constantly calling us to turn from sin, to turn towards your heart, towards your love, towards your mercy, towards your grace. Help us, Lord, each day to become more and more like you, to become more and more like your Son, Jesus Christ, who has a heart that hates sin, heart that loves you, heart that loves us. Jesus has a heart that loves the poor and those others forget. God, give us a heart like His. Help us. Help us to hate what He hates. Help us to love what He loves. And help us to become like our Lord and Savior, Jesus Christ. We make this prayer in the name of the Father, and of the Son, and of the Holy Spirit. Amen. It is day 197. We are reading paragraphs 1434 to 1439. The many forms of penance in Christian life. The interior penance of the Christian can be expressed in many and various ways. Scripture and the Fathers insist above all on three forms: fasting, prayer, and almsgiving, which express conversion in relation to oneself, to God, and to others. Alongside the radical purification brought about by baptism or martyrdom, they cite as means of obtaining forgiveness of sins, efforts at reconciliation with one's neighbor, tears of repentance, concern for the salvation of one's neighbor, the intercession of the saints, and the practice of charity, which covers a multitude of sins. Conversion is accomplished in daily life by gestures of reconciliation, concern for the poor, the exercise and defense of justice and right, by the admission of faults to one's brethren, fraternal correction, revision of life, examination of conscience, spiritual direction, acceptance of suffering, endurance of persecution for the sake of righteousness. Taking up one's cross each day and following Jesus is the surest way of

penance. Eucharist and penance. Daily conversion and penance find their source and nourishment in the Eucharist, for in it is made present the sacrifice of Christ, which has reconciled us with God. Through the Eucharist, those who live from the life of Christ are fed and strengthened. As the Council of Trent stated, it is a remedy to free us from our daily faults and to preserve us from mortal sins. Reading sacred scripture, praying the liturgy of the hours in the Our Father, every sincere act of worship or devotion revives the spirit of conversion and repentance within us and contributes to the forgiveness of our sins. The seasons and days of penance in the course of the liturgical year, Lent and each Friday in memory of the death of the Lord, are intense moments of the Church's penitential practice. These times are particularly appropriate for spiritual exercises, penitential liturgies, pilgrimages as signs of penance, voluntary self-denial such as fasting and almsgiving, and fraternal sharing, charitable and missionary works. The process of conversion and repentance was described by Jesus in the parable of the prodigal son, the center of which is the merciful father. The fascination of illusory freedom, the abandonment of the father's house, the extreme misery in which the son finds himself after squandering his fortune, his deep humiliation at finding himself obliged to feed swine, and still worse, at wanting to feed on the husks the pigs ate, his reflection on all he has lost, his repentance and decision to declare himself guilty before his father, the journey back, the father's generous welcome, the father's joy, all these are characteristic of the process of conversion. The beautiful robe, the ring, and the festive banquet are symbols of that new life, pure, worthy, and joyful of anyone who returns to God and to the bosom of his family, which is the church. Only the heart of Christ who knows the depths of his father's love could reveal to us the abyss of his mercy in so simple and beautiful a way. Okay, there we are, day 197, paragraphs 1434 to 1439. There is something so beautiful about just, you know, as I said, there's kind of a list of a number of ways in which we can turn back to the Lord. The list starts with the three forms of penance: fasting, prayer, and almsgiving. I love how the Catechism just kind of in an offhand way throws out that those three forms of penance, fasting, prayer, and almsgiving, they express conversion in relation to oneself, to God, and to others. Think about this. So fasting, yes, that's conversion related to myself. I'm denying myself something I want. I'm fasting from that. It's about myself. Prayer in relation to God. Of course, prayer is conversation with God, is talking with God. Prayer is my relationship with God. And almsgiving in relationship to others. And that, I don't know if you've ever thought of it in that simple a way. Fasting, prayer, and almsgiving. Conversion of myself in relation to me. Conversion of myself in relation to the Lord, and conversion of myself in relation to others. I think that's just, it's so simple, so straightforward, and also at the same time, so powerful. Now, alongside this conversion that happens because of baptism or martyrdom, that's another one. The fathers and the scripture cites as means of obtaining forgiveness of sins, things like effort at reconciling with one's neighbor. Tears of repentance bring about that conversion of heart. Concern for the salvation of one's neighbor, the intercession of the saints, and the practice of charity, which, as St. Peter says, covers a multitude of sins. So love covers a multitude of sins, not like the affection of love, but the actual, as it says here, the practice of charity, the action of love. So one of the things we recognize, and we've talked about this before, is love is affective in the sense of with an A, right? It's affection. Yeah, of course, there's feeling, there's emotion behind love. But also, if love's going to do anything, it has to be effective. And that's a really critical thing for, obviously, we love the affective love. We love affection because it feels good. At the same time, the kind of love that changes the world is effective. And so that practice of charity is effective love. It does something. Now, the next couple of paragraphs, starting at 1435, actually continuing from 1434, there's this list. And the list is, here are ways in which we experience conversion. Here are the ways we experience repentance. And here's the way we experience this interior conversion, this radical reorientation of our whole life. And they can be summed up here in 1435, gestures of reconciliation, concern for the poor, the exercise and defense of justice and right by the admission of faults to one's brethren, fraternal correction, revision of life, examination of conscience, all those elements, acceptance of suffering, endurance of persecution for the sake of righteousness, all of those are ways in which you and I experience conversion. If we're willing to do these things, again, they're not magic, but they are the steps we need to take. For example, I mean, just to think about it like this,

you get healthy by starting to go for a walk, right? You get healthy by going for a run or going for a bike ride, by moving your body essentially. And any way you move your body, you're going to become healthier in that body. And that's just kind of how it goes, right? If you like biking, you're biking. If you like walking, you walk. If you like running, whatever that thing, swimming, whatever you're doing, you're moving your body, you're using your body. So similarly with the soul, paragraph 1435 and beyond that too, describes these are ways in which we engage in these spiritual practices. Just like, you know, you could go for a run, you could go for a walk, you could swim, you could dance, whatever it is. If you move your body is going to be transformed in some way. Similarly, all of these aspects of conversion are ways in which you can exercise your soul. So, I mean, and we should embrace all of them, obviously. But in many ways, the I don't want to say the highlight, but the last sentence of 1435 says, and taking up one's cross each day and following Jesus is the surest way of penance. Why? Because to take up my cross means to accept life as it comes to me. I mean, in so many ways. I mean, it might mean other things too. But to take up my cross each day means to accept life as it comes to me. And so if what comes to me today is the need to defend those who are victims of injustice, if what comes to me today is the poor who show up at my door, if what comes to me today is the need to admit my faults to my brethren, if what comes to me today is the need to correct my brethren, whatever that acceptance of suffering, endurance of persecution, whatever comes to me today, that in so many ways is my daily cross. And so taking up one's cross each day, I mean, it means, as I said, it can mean a lot of things. But one of the things that it almost always means is accepting life as it is, and not just as it is, but as given to me by the Lord to bear with him, given to me by the Lord to carry with him. We know that one of the reasons why we have crucifixes is to remind us of God's love for us. It's not keeping Jesus on the cross. It's to remind us of God's love for us. When we look at the cross, we know how much God loved us back then. But we also are reminded that when we are on our cross and we accept and carry our crosses, that Jesus is not far from us. In fact, he's very, very, very close to us when we're willing to carry our cross each day and follow Jesus, that he is so close to us. And so taking up one's cross each day kind of is that, again, is that acceptance of whatever the Lord allows into my life today and to carry that with him. Now, moving on, we have Eucharist and penance. As this daily conversion, we recognize that we can go to Mass every single, many in many places of the world, not everywhere in the world, but in many places of the world, we have the opportunity to go to Mass every day, or at least more than just simply once a week. And we recognize that it says here, through the Eucharist, those who live from the life of Christ are fed and strengthened. We talked about this before, that when the Eucharist, what does it do? It heals venial sins and preserves us from future mortal sins. It gives us this strength to continue to put one foot in front of the other. And if you can't go to Mass on a regular basis, there is this thing called the Sacred Scriptures. There's this thing called the Bible, another thing called the Liturgy of the Hours. And I cannot recommend more fully, more forcefully, I don't know what the word is, more encouragingly, Sacred Scripture and praying at the Liturgy of the Hours. If you've never read the Bible, I invite you. There's this podcast out there that sometimes people can read the Bible to you and explain it a little bit. I recommend it. I think it's pretty good. But also this thing called the Liturgy of the Hours, which basically is the prayer of the church, right? 5 hours a day. You don't have to, they don't take literally 60 minutes. They're just 5 moments of the day where you would stop, pray through the scriptures, pray through the Psalms, pray through the prayers of the church, and just sanctify each moment of the day. We talked about it before, but talk about it now is so good too. If you can't make it to daily Mass, one great, great thing is to decide even simply maybe to, I'm going to pray morning prayer, or I'm going to pray evening prayer. Just a really incredible way of uniting your prayer with the prayer of the whole church. One of the things that I think is so helpful for us is the fact that the church gives us seasons of penance. So if penance was up to me, if my time of denying myself, fasting, abstaining from meat, whatever the thing is, it was up to me, I would regularly forget it. And even when the church gives us seasons and days of penance, it's sometimes easy to forget. One of the most regular and frequent days of penance is just simply Friday. Every Friday throughout the entire year is meant to be a day of some kind of penance. And that penance, the church gives us the freedom to choose how it is that we want to observe that day, the day of our Lord's passion and death, every Friday. During Lent, of course, we are called to

0: abstain from meat on that day, but all throughout the year, every Friday is for the church, for every Catholic Christian, every Friday is a day of penance, some kind of self-denial, whatever you think would help you the most to have a heart that's converted more and more like Jesus, or some kind of good thing, an act of charity or an act of prayer or something like this. Those are Fridays. Every Friday can be one of those reminders of, oh, today's a day I'm going to simply give up something, where that fasting, prayer and almsgiving is meant to be exhibited and exercised in your life on a regular basis, in my life on a regular basis. Again, I can forget so easily. And so the church reminds us that there are seasons and there are days of penance. The last note here in 1439, I think it's so beautiful. It's just this kind of this really quick summary of the parable of the prodigal son, or the parable of the forgiving and generous father. It's just remarkable because it highlights, yes, when Jesus told this story, there's all these aspects. There is the fascination of illusory freedom that the son has, and the abandonment of the father's house, the misery in which sin leads him to, but also his desire to come back home, the father's generous welcome, the father's joy. All of those, it says here, all of those are characteristics of the process of conversion. The last sentence I think it's so powerful, and we'll end on this. It says, only the heart of Christ, who knows the depth of his father's love, could reveal to us the abyss of his mercy in so simple and beautiful a way. That you and I, if you've been raised Christian, we've heard the parable of the prodigal son ever since we can remember, probably. And yet, where do we get this parable? We get it from Jesus himself. And only the heart of Jesus, who knows the depths of his father's love, could even possibly reveal the depth of God's mercy in so simple and so beautiful a way. You know, today, today is a funny day with all these lists of these are all ways we can come back to the Lord. But the heart of it is coming back to the Lord. Like all these, yeah, there's all these things that we can do and all these things that the church even invites us or asks us, tells us to do. They're all real. But the heart of it is come back to the Lord, come back to the Father. You know, even though we're still pressing play, even though it's day 197, and for 197 days, we've been pressing play, I know that life still happens, and I know that hearts are still broken. I know that hearts still wander away from the Lord, and you might find yourself on a day like today being like, okay, I pressed play, but I just had the worst day of my life yesterday. I had the worst season of my life recently, the worst week of my life. But here you are, and here is the voice of the Father who has not forgotten you. Here's the voice of Jesus Christ who says you're worth his very death, you're worth his very life. And he pours out his Spirit on you right now, on every one of us listening to this right now. And he invites us to do what he has invited us to do all along. Come home. Come back to the Father. Allow the Father to clothe you once again in the finest robe. Allow the Father to put that ring on your hand. Allow the Father to put sandals on your feet. Allow the Father to rejoice over you. Because my friends, my brothers and sisters, the Father rejoices over you. Whenever we come back to him, whenever we turn from sin and turn to the Lord, the Father rejoices over you. And he does that right now as you turn back to him, as I turn back to him, as we turn back to him. I'm going to pray that that's what happens today. I'm praying that on your worst day, you and I still turn back to him. I am praying for you. Please pray for me. My name is Father Mike. I cannot wait to see you tomorrow. God bless.
1: That was day 197 of Catechism in a Year with Father Mike Schmitz. And now we'd like to share audio from a video called The Threefold Mission of the Church with Father Mike from the Ascension Presents YouTube channel.
0: I think when people think of the word mission, a lot of times we automatically jump to the idea of the mission trip, right? Where you get away and you just do good for about a week, maybe a weekend, but then you come home. And so then the idea of mission becomes this really small thing, like a mission trip. And a mission trip ultimately just becomes a time when you went away once and did some good, and then you went back home to your normal life. And then we hear that mission is the very heart of the church and think, what in the world does that mean? In fact, Pope Paul VI, in a document back in the 60s called Evangelization in the Modern World, he said that mission is the very heart of the church. It's her very identity. that in fact, he went on to say that if the church isn't on mission, she fails to be the church. So it has to mean more than just going on a mission trip. And it absolutely has to mean more than just doing good deeds, just helping people out. That the mission of the church actually ultimately is threefold. There's a threefold mission of the church. First is the proclamation of the gospel, the good news of Jesus, proclaiming him. The second mission of the church, or the way the church's mission is lived out, is celebrating the sacraments. And celebrating the sacraments does two things. It gives God glory and it sanctifies the world. The third element of the church's mission is caring for those who need to be cared for. Now, if that's all the church needs, then what we have is we just have a lot of things to do. We better proclaim the gospel, we better celebrate the sacraments, and we better care for people who need to be cared for. But there is something that precedes mission that's absolutely essential. Now, if all it was to do these tasks, do these things, we would end up getting pretty resentful that the church is making us do all these things, right? Of course we would. I mean, imagine being a person who has a spouse, being married, but you didn't focus on the relationship. You didn't focus on who you were. All you focused on was, okay, here's all the things I have to do now that I'm married. Well, now that I'm married, I have to come home on time. Now that I'm married, I can't just buy whatever I want. Now that I'm married, I can't just do what I want. Now that I'm married, I can't plan my own schedule. Now that I'm married, I have to consult someone else. And I just focused on the tasks that are involved in marriage. Well, you'd realize that would be a very unhappy life. But if you began at the beginning, then the mission, the tasks would make complete sense. What's the beginning? It's the relationship. You have the relationship with that person. And when you live out of that relationship with the person, you realize my identity at the core is I am someone's husband. I am someone's wife. That this relationship gives me my identity. And now out of that identity, of course I do these things. Why? Because that's who I am. And who I am comes from this relationship. Now, the same thing is true. And in fact, even more profoundly when it comes to Christianity. Our relationship, who are we? Well, because we're in relation to the Father, we're his kids. Because we're in relationship with Jesus Christ, we're his disciples. That relationship gives us our identity. I'm a son of God. You're a daughter of God. You're a disciple of Jesus. Out of that relationship flows our identity. And out of that identity is, well, now, of course, I'm going to do the mission of the church. Of course, I'm going to live out the mission of the church. Of course, I'm going to proclaim the gospel. Of course, I'm going to celebrate the sacraments. Of course, I'm going to care for those who need to be cared for. Because why? It's the very identity of the Christian to be on mission. But it has to come from this relationship. So while we want to focus on the mission, we first have to return to the relationship. How is your relationship with the Father? Are you feeding it? How is your relationship with Jesus? Do you spend time with him? How is your relationship with the Holy Spirit? Do you allow the Holy Spirit to move in your life? Do you allow the Holy Spirit to guide you in making your decisions? Or is that an afterthought? If the relationship is an afterthought, then the mission will be a burden. It's all about not just the mission. It's not just about the tasks. It's about getting back to the relationship. It's about getting back to him, like the one we're in relationship with, God himself. Father, Son, and Holy Spirit, and being reminded that your deepest identity is a child of God, a disciple of Jesus, and that's why we're on mission.
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3: 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Then I started praying and going to church. I realized that God in my life was the difference between occasionally being happy and finding

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1: Ever feel like life's just too much? 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
2: I firmly believe that prayer is communication with God. 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
5: 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Today we pray in reparation for sin. 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Do not give us what we truly deserve, but grant us your mercy and forgiveness. Let us not suffer damnation, but help us find the way to salvation. Amen.
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1: Hello, I'm Father Mitch Pacwa, and welcome to EWTN Live, where we bring you guests from around the world. And our guest tonight wins the Long Distance Award, traveling to be with us all the way from the Philippines, where he is an attorney specializing in international economic law and constitutional law. Of course, the Constitution of the Philippines. He is also the Dean of the Institute of Law at the University of Asia and the Pacific in Pasig City, just outside of Manila. He's here tonight to share with us how we can defend and share the good that is freedom of religion, the Catholic deposit of faith, and how those things can sustain marriages, families, and the broader society. He's also written a fine book called Natural Law and the Limits of Judicial Power. So please welcome Dr. Jemai Gadula. Doctor, welcome. Good to have you here with us. Yeah, appreciate you coming all this way. Yeah. I know that you had other business here, but it was delightful that you would stop at EWTN as well. So we appreciate your presence. You know, one of the questions I have, has natural law studies and investigation always been

0: part of your training as a lawyer?
1: Well, no, actually. I started out really as an international lawyer, public international lawyer.
0: Mm-hmm.
1: That was my studies when I went to Cambridge. Mm-hmm. And for the better part of my career.
0: And that's Cambridge?
1: In England.
0: England.
1: Yes.
0: We have one here, too.
1: I heard, yeah.
0: Yeah. Harvard.
1: Yeah. One of the younger universities,
0: yes.
1: I think.
0: So, yes, indeed. That university is old.
1: Yeah. So a better part of my career was actually in international trade. I was working on WTO issues, ASEAN issues. And somehow along the way, I found myself working on natural law. And for some reason, it was actually quite good timing because it was on the cusp of my country undergoing several really serious debates, particularly involving sexual issues.
0: Mm-hmm.
1: And so I guess it came on in handy at the proper time.
0: So, mm-hmm, mm-hmm. So this, first of all, one of the things we should do is talk about what is natural law? What do you mean by this as a principle?
1: Well, technically, it's an objective standard of right and wrong that you can arrive at, that any human being can arrive at with the use of reason.
0: Mm-hmm.
1: Another way of putting it is that it's an intellectual tradition starting all the way from the Greeks. And which allows us to be able to know what is good or bad, mm-hmm. what is the series of human goods that we need to achieve. And again, without necessarily relying on scripture, but we can discern from the use of our intellect.
0: So it's not something that when you read in the Bible, thou shalt follow the natural law. That's not in there, is it?
1: No. But a lot of the things in the Bible, particularly in the Ten Commandments, would actually be embodiments of the natural law as well.
0: Exactly. And we'll get to that in a bit. And in a way, it's the Greeks reflect on what natural law might mean, especially Plato and Aristotle. But you also see that the principles that are used in natural law appear in the Code of Hammurabi,
1: yes,
0: in Babylon, and also in the Sumerian law codes. Mm-hmm. The Egyptians never had anything like that, but the Sumerians and the Babylonians did have such a law. And actually, Hammurabi's code spread all over the ancient Near East. So, mm-hmm. you know, these things were spread around quite a bit.
1: Yeah.
0: But the Greeks really did make that into, and by the way, just so our audience understands, Hammurabi lived a good 1400 years or so before, you know, Aristotle and Plato. Mm-hmm. So it points to what you're saying. Mm. It's something humans can
1: something universal,
0: think
1: yes.
0: and reason to, mm-hmm. rather than depend on God's revelation, it's already in us.
1: Mm-hmm. Well, yeah, yes, it's true. One of the things I think that the reason why the Greeks had some sort of advantage with being identified with natural law is because of the other achievements that they had.
0: Mm-hmm.
1: And obviously, Aristotle surviving and later on being adopted by Aquinas also led to a huge part of our understanding of natural law from the Greek perspective or
0: yes.
1: from the Roman perspective.
0: So. Mm-hmm. Exactly. Yeah. And this has affected our law. I mean, first of all, what kind of law system is used in the Philippines?
1: Well, actually, a lot of it is Western in tradition.
0: Mm-hmm.
1: We're an interesting combination of Spanish and American law. And in law school, we used to be taught that we are a combination of a common law and civil law system.
0: Mm-hmm.
1: I think pretty much you were mentioning earlier that we're talking about constitutional law from the Philippine perspective or Philippine constitutional law.
0: Mm-hmm.
1: But our constitutional system is quite similar to what the U.S. Constitution is.
0: Mm-hmm.
1: And I think that's one of the reasons why many of us, myself included, find it incredibly necessary to be studying constitutional law from the U.S. perspective. Because it also gives us a hint or ideas on how to interpret our own constitution.
0: Do you have a Bill of Rights similar to the American Bill of Rights?
1: Yes, very much.
0: Mm-hmm.
1: A little bit expanded, but to answer your question, yes. And the wordings itself are quite similar to what the U.S. Bill of Rights are.
0: So. Okay. So this is very significant because your courts, especially your Supreme Court, would then depend on your constitution for

0: making law, correct?
1: Yes.
0: Yeah. And that's supposed to be what ours does as well. And for us, the Declaration of Independence is really something of a preamble before the Constitution. The Constitution, our Declaration of Independence is the establishment of the nation, and this is the working out of the law code.
1: Yes, plus the Articles of Confederation, I believe.
0: Yes.
1: And also, some people would say probably the Gettysburg Address would form the core constitutional documents of the U.S.
0: Yes.
1: For the Philippines, I think our constitutional document, the core one, would be the 1987 Constitution, the present version that we have now. And the link that we have to the U.S. Constitution is quite strong. And so, for example, when we interpret the words that no person shall be deprived of life, liberty, and property without due process of law, that's exactly the way the Bill of Rights worded those particular rights. With respect, for example, in the word due process, we keep a mind or an eye on how the U.S. courts would interpret it. And I'm not necessarily saying we're copying it, but it does give us an inspiration, probably because of the fact that you had more time to deliberate on the matter and so on.
0: Sure, so, sure. And a couple things that I think would be worth it for us to discuss. When we say that natural law is based on reason, it's not something that is derived from divine revelation, but it's not in contradiction of revelation either. Mm-hmm. But it's something based on reason. What would be the way that people begin to make moral decisions based on natural law? How do we use it in the way we think about right and wrong?
1: Well, a lot of it would start with a proper understanding of what human nature is and what human dignity is. There's a comment that, let's say we do not agree that there is a unity in body and intellect with people, would there still be a natural law? And the answer there is yes, but the consequences, the effects of that would be quite utterly different from the natural law that we understand now. So the only way, for example, for natural law to be able to provide us the proper understanding of what our moral system is, all of it would start first with the proper understanding of what human nature is, which is a unity of the body and intellect, which is essentially what the Catholic Church teaches, not the duality, not the Gnosticism that other philosophical systems.
0: And by Gnosticism, what do you mean?
1: That essentially, to put it in a nutshell, it would be the fact that our body is essentially just a casing for our intellect. There is a philosopher, I think Gilbert Ryle, who coined the term, which later on became famous with anime fans, the ghost in the shell. So that's essentially what the view as human nature is.
0: There was even another philosopher who talked about the ghost in the machine.
1: Yeah, well, it's the same.
0: Same idea.
1: Yeah, same, yes.
0: That was a book well known in the 1960s here. So that's not what would be human nature. It's not just a machine with a ghost in it.
1: And you can see the implications on societies that employ that kind of belief. And in the way that they find it easy, for example, to impose laws on euthanasia, for example, for encephalitic babies, the babies that were born without a brain, their ability to look at that human being and then view them as not actually human beings makes it easier for them to impose measures that we find abhorrent or not likable. As far as we are concerned, and you could see this in our constitutional system, our criminal law system, the way we view marriage, the way we impose contracts, for example, we look at a human being as both a body and intellect. Obviously, if you're Catholic, a body and a soul. But let's say we do not employ religious language, it will be most a body and an intellect. And therefore, every action, every choice that we make has to be in consideration of that body and intellect unity.
0: Okay. And that this really gets to different worldviews that are not only in other law systems, but that's a tension in the United States and I think in Western Europe, as there is in many ways a rejection of the unity of a mind, or we oftentimes would say the soul and the body, that unity is denied. And these more closer to Gnostic ideas that

0: the body is just a shell, the mind is there, and you can get rid of the shell or the body, it's not that important.
1: Yeah.
0: If the mind isn't what we expect it to be.
1: As you can see also with regard to how they view marriage, mm-hmm. for them marriage is essentially a unity of the mind, not necessarily the complementarity of the body. Mm-hmm. And that's where the argument for same-sex marriage actually arises from. Mm-hmm. For us, our view of marriage is the complete unity of the body and the intellect, in that there has to be both a romantic attachment and at the same time the complementarity of the sexual union between a man and a woman. Mm-hmm. And so that's the sad thing about it. I remember a time before when political differences would essentially rest on mere differences in policy, whether taxes are higher or you have lower taxes and so on. But now we've come to a point wherein people are actually fighting on what actual reality is. Mm-hmm. And that really poses a huge amount of difficulty when you're conducting a national discourse, when people can't even agree on what is real and what is true.
0: Well, this shows up in the present day discussion that comes about transgender people,
1: yes.
0: that if your inner mind feels like the opposite sex, then you can change your body to adapt in little ways. I mean, the sex changes really are, you know, relatively external. I mean, they have big effects on the body. And even if the sex change will reduce your life expectancy by 50%, which it does.
1: Yes.
0: That's okay, so long as my mind fits some of my body parts' self-image, because the body parts are just silly putty. You can just change any way you want.
1: Yes. And take aside the fact that interfering with our body parts is essentially an act of ingratitude towards God that provided us that body.
0: Yeah, that would be where revelation comes
1: yes.
0: in. But in terms of reason...
1: Well, so you have a situation where everybody begins to say certain things, which obviously, with our regard to our senses, our eyes would be quite different from what we see. And so it becomes, because of the fact that you do not have that single standard, that unifying framework for people to work in, what is reality becomes therefore a numbers game. The more that you can persuade people to follow what your reality is, then that is the reality that we impose. For us, reality is reality. But mm-hmm. for them, reality is essentially how many people that they could have on their side. So it, in essence, it becomes a might makes right situation, which is not really the best way of moving forward.
0: Not the best way. I would say it's really a horrid way.
1: Mm-hmm.
0: I mean, you know, I knew two of my relatives that survived concentration camps that were imposed on Europe by someone who held a might makes right morality. I mean,
1: yes.
0: Hitler imposed, mm-hmm. you know, might makes right. I won. I defeated Poland. Mm-hmm. So I get to do with the people what I want.
1: Yes, interestingly enough, so this interview has been conducted on the feast of Maximilian Kolbe.
0: Yes.
1: And of course, we know his... The martyrdom that he did, the courage that he exhibited during the concentration camp days in Nazi Germany. But what actually occurred to me just now is that you had one person exhibiting that courage. I mean, this is not to downplay the courage exhibited by countless people that we mm-hmm. don't know of and stuff.
0: Mm-hmm.
1: But in essence, courage is an incredibly rare thing. It was rare then, apparently, and it's becoming rare now. Mm-hmm. And perhaps that's one of the main reasons why we're in this difficult situation where people are exhibiting incredibly insane things and not many people are finding the nerve to be able to speak up against it.
0: Well, one of the things that goes on, for instance, with gender reassignment surgery mm-hmm. and such, there is a huge amount of money involved in that.
1: Mm-hmm.
0: The surgeries themselves are very, very lucrative. One professor at Vanderbilt University Hospital said these gender reassignments are financing our whole department.
1: Mm-hmm.
0: He came out and admitted that this was lucrative, and he was all in it. Secondly, people like Planned Parenthood are the main distributors of the hormones, and that's financed by the federal government, so they get

0: financial, and it's also editorial. Mm-hmm. And in society, they will do everything they can to silence you.
1: Yes. I think what happened is what we're having right now is a strange marriage between the left and capitalist or multinational corporations. And mm-hmm. I think it started basically with Occupy Wall Street, which essentially freaked out a lot of the
0: When you talk about Occupy Wall Street, what are you referring to there?
1: That movement a couple of years ago, wherein they started making encampments around Central Park and so on, which I believe in a way caused great concern among multinational corporations, the banks, the financial system. And so they entered into this kind of seemingly arrangement wherein the left would not bother them or spare them any attacks. And the multinational corporations decided to adopt a lot of the positions that the left has taken. So, I mean, all this time, it's always been the left against capitalism, the left against the big corporations. But as you just narrated right now, you have all these big pharma, all these big multinational media corporations essentially aligning themselves with the left. This has not happened in at any point before in history. And I think that's also one of the reasons why we're such in a big problem, because of the fact that you have this incredibly misguided ideology, but at the same time, human greed is supporting that ideology.
0: And I recently read a book by a financial reporter. You know, he does news, financial news reporting, named Gasparino. And he wrote a book called Go Woke, Go Broke. And in there, he says that part of the reason for the alignment is that the universities are feeding their students into the big corporation. They teach them to promote this mentality that, you know, at core, your mind is a ghost inside this body of yours. And from that comes changes in, total changes in morality. Your body is just silly putty. And that teach them all these far left ideologies. So when they go work in the corporations with that ideology, they are already there. They're already woke, as he says. And the big corporations are now just sort of going along with this process because this is who they hire, as well as they think it'll make them money. Then, as Gasparino points out in his book, Go Woke, Go Broke, you hear in the title, the corporations who do that lose a lot of money. It's not a good business model. So it's not successful for many, but for some it is.
1: But 2 points there. In the Philippines, I think with regard to the universities, except for the government universities, the huge part of our income is coming from the tuition, which I think is not the same as far as American universities are, wherein a lot of their revenue, the ability to keep them afloat, is essentially coming from grants. And these grants are essentially funded by the corporations themselves.
0: Yes.
1: So they're incredibly dependent on research grants and all of that. So it becomes a self-sustaining system when you look at it. And the other point I wanted to make is that it's incredibly weird that they would rather go down than admit that they're wrong. So you have companies, for example, like Amazon, Netflix, Disney. The Paris Olympics just lost an incredible amount of money. And yet they would still insist in creating a product that they know is not going to work for God knows what reason that they do that.
0: Budweiser beer was another example.
1: Yes, the Bud Light thing. In the Philippines, in my university, we had a research done with regard to a mall that had movie cinemas in it. And one of the things that they found out is that if you showed movies that with a lot of sexual content, the revenue for the movies went down. Whereas if you showed a lot of family-friendly movies, then the revenue went up. Now, that big mall, SM, is decided to change their policy in showing movies, and they focus more on family-friendly movies. We, of course, remember Chariots of Fire and all those other movies.
0: Yes,
1: that
0: wonderful,
1: yeah,
0: wonderful.
1: Which really earned
0: Gandhi,
1: money.
0: Beautiful movie and
1: they
0: uplifting.
1: Earned, yeah, and quite importantly also for the other aspect is that they really earned for their producers. And now you have people like, for example, Disney coming up with woke

0: so-called woke movies, and they're incredibly not earning money.
1: No, they're losing money.
0: Exactly so.
1: But that gets to this natural law reality. If natural law is built into us, if it is natural to us, then it makes sense that most people still have enough reason and sense to recognize that this other model, based on an understanding of humans as just a ghost in a machine, that model is fake. There are a lot of people who are obviously jumping into it, but also some people say, wait a minute, this isn't the way that we're supposed to be. And there's some reaction, but the advantage of learning how to think with natural law is that you begin to figure out why I don't really like this, why this isn't quite right. And that's what we have to learn to think about, why it's wrong to follow that, you know, foolish and false wokeness.
0: Yeah, but the crucial words that you use there is also learn to think, which requires effort. And the environment right now essentially does not really demand a lot of effort from people. I mean, it's not really inaccurate to say it's written in us, but still, for us to be able to know natural law, particularly with regard to the more difficult issues on euthanasia, on cloning, for example, that requires an amount of time of effort and study, and it doesn't really just come automatically. People would like to hide behind the saying that we, you know, follow your conscience and all of that, but conscience has to be properly formed. It needs to be trained. It needs to come to a proper understanding. Otherwise, you're just going to be led astray. I mean, if you take, for example, a drug dealer, one cannot say that that drug dealer's conscience would be similar to a person who has an upstanding life and so on. So obviously, there's a need to train. But I think in today's society, as we were discussing earlier before the show, when you have an environment that is too tired to read and they're quite content with the number of tweets that they come out in the characters, when you have Uber Eats available for 24/7 delivery, when you have shows that you can call on demand and so on, the ability for people to muster the necessary restraint, temperance, discipline is highly weakened. And all of those characteristics is what you need for study. And unfortunately, if you're not exhibiting that restraint, that temperance, you let your emotions come through. And a lot of the things that we're seeing right now is essentially, there was a father, I think Loniker, who mentioned the dictatorship of sentimentality is what's going, is what's actually reigning right now for us.
1: Well, this is where, on one hand, a lot of people confuse their conscience with their emotions.
0: Yes.
1: And they're not the same at all. You know, conscience is a function of reason. You have to think with your conscience. And in traditionally, the and you see this in Confucius and Lao Tzu, as well as in the Bible, in teachings of Christ, and in law codes around the world where there's civilization, that you, what they call at least the silver rule. Don't do to others what you don't want them to do to you. That's the most basic underlying principle of natural law, correct?
0: Yes, the other basic principles would be is you do good, avoid evil.
1: Yes.
0: And the fact that you do not use a bad thing, you do not employ a bad thing to achieve a good end. Essentially the Pauline principle that the ends do not justify the means.
1: Yes.
0: And so one has to really train for this and discipline one's mind for this. I'd like to think of natural law as something that's the natural law and conscience as the difference between strategy and tactics. Obviously, a lot of analogies are flawed, but that's what we're going on for right now. So natural law will tell you essentially how to get to be a fully functioning human being, the so-called human flourishing that the Greeks would tell us. Now, what is conscience? Conscience is the one that tells us what to do on a particular daily basis on the vast gamut of human interactions that we go through. So natural law tells us that we should be working hard, we should not be lazy, we should go to work and we should study. Essentially, that would contribute to our human flourishing. Let's say, however, on a particular Thursday, there's a need for you to stay at home because it's better for you to just be with your family. So you call off work. Would that be a violation of natural law? Not necessarily. Because on that particular day, your conscience is telling you that it's better for you to stay with your family. Mm-hmm. Obviously, the decision would be different if you're a person who's predisposed to becoming lazy or allowed himself to be self-indulgently lazy. For you to make a decision, I will not work on this day, I will just stay with my family, will not be the same as a hardworking person who decides on this particular day, I will stay with my family. Mm-hmm. So to be able to know the difference requires a lot of discernment, a lot of study, and that's something I think that's lacking right now. Despite the fact that a lot of people are going to universities, despite the fact that we have a huge amount of information going available online, people are just not really taking the time to be able to exhibit the necessary discipline to go through that training.
1: Mm-hmm. I think one of the things that went on when I was growing up is that we learned about right and wrong in a number of places. My father and mother together taught us right and wrong, and they backed each other up. At school, they gave us the same basic ways of thinking about right. And they taught us through the different levels how to think about right and wrong. How do you confront different kinds of situations? This was part of the education. And I don't know about the Philippines, but in the United States, our Supreme Court, I think, infringed on our rights, and now it's been changed, but they made it, they decreed back in 81 or 82 that you could not display the Ten Commandments in public schools or other public places. It was forbidden to do so. Mm-hmm. And one of our Alabama Supreme Court justices tried to do it, and he got, you know, big trouble for that. Mm-hmm. But this, if you can't do that, then you don't have a basis for teaching natural law in public schools, that they're basically not allowed to do that, even though it's natural law isn't based on Ten Commandments, it's reason. Mm-hmm. But you can't teach that legally. Mm-hmm. You surreptitiously, many teachers do, but a lot of times you can't.
0: Well, we talked about the improper relationship that corporations have with the universities. Mm-hmm. But at the same time, you mentioned something that with regard to your growing up, and that is the fact that your ability to learn good from bad essentially came from your parents. Mm-hmm. And that's, I think, one of the great tragedies of today. 52%, I think, of children right now that will be born in the United States will be from unwed parents.
1: That's right. Went up to 52% back around 2016. Mm-hmm.
0: And in the Philippines, it's actually 58% of newborn children that will be to unwed parents. Yeah. And so, I mean, despite the fact that you have the whatever great university that you have there, the best still educational system that the child could have would always be having the biological father and mother in the home living together.
1: Yes.
0: Because a lot of the learning will essentially be them watching, not necessarily getting verbal instruction from the parents, but them watching the parents, how they interact with each other, how they behave. And if that is not present, if the father, for example, is not in the home, then...
1: Which is usually the case.
0: Which is now becoming the usual, which is not good. And so it becomes very difficult, therefore, for the child to be able to really learn deeply and profoundly what is right and wrong.
1: Yeah. So. We have to take a little break, but we're going to come back in a couple minutes and continue this discussion, because this brings up a whole other aspect of what's going on in the breakdown of using natural law. So please stay with us.
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1: Thank you for taking my call, number one. 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Phenomenal work you do. 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
4: 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And if you go there, it is item 6529. And that would be a good way to start picking this up and learning more about this and teaching, you know, people to think in this natural law way. And we're starting to say how part of natural law and the way that human beings exist in reality is that we are a body-soul union. That's our personhood, mm-hmm. to be body and soul. And that is the reason that a man and a woman can marry, because mm-hmm. it's not only that they think alike, but also their bodies are mutually complementary. You know, a man and a woman who have waited until marriage for intimacy and who stay faithful to each other can't get sexually transmitted diseases, can they?
5: No, they can't.
4: This is something that would be in a certain logical way a pointer towards fidelity towards one person, and marital fidelity and preparation for that by chastity ahead of time is not just something that the church wants to impose its laws on. It's our bodies are made for, just like our bodies are made for good food, not for potato chips and soda pop. Mm-hmm. You know, that's not what we were made to eat. We may like it, mm-hmm. but it's not what's good for us. And we're made for a balanced diet of protein, carbs, vegetables, to get vitamins. Mm. This is the whole way that you prepare your body. That's why, you know, I was blessed. My mother was a wonderful cook, but she cooked balanced meals for us, you know, and so because the food goes with who you are, but you make it tasty because that body and soul combination associates food not only with nourishment, but with, you know, certain smells still remind me of home, mm-hmm. you know, and that's the way it is. This is part of the natural role of family in general. Family is not just imposed. You hear people crazily, and it's a madness. Well, the doctor imposes a gender on you at birth. I don't think so. That occurred the moment of conception.
5: Yes.
4: Not later. You're either XX or XY with a few variations. But family is no more imposed either. This is the natural way for people to live and learn how to think and reason through life.
5: Yes, that's true.

0: Even before the baby is born, the relationship that the baby will form with the mother, the ability to recognize the voice, the voice of the mother, the fact that the mother and the baby would be essentially feeding off each other. And this is even
1: Well, in
0: before.
1: that case, with a mother, quite literally.
0: Yes, and the fact that the moment, for example, a baby is born, it releases a huge amount of, let's say, hormones, both in the father and the mother.
1: Yes,
0: And
1: that's
0: also with
1: right.
0: regard to the baby, there's this there's this utterly profound relationship between the three individuals that are now there that constitutes the family, and this cannot be duplicated by the state, by the government, no matter how hard they try. In this particular case, you were mentioning the doctors, but even then, let's even assume that they have the best of intentions. One still cannot duplicate the care, the risks that will be have to be borne, the need to understand that particular individual that you're making a decision for, is simply not there. Something that you mentioned earlier about with regard to natural law, about with regard to marriage and the others, people sometimes say that there's no sanction or penalty in relation to natural law. And that's why people say that, okay, that's not a real law, because law normally would have a sanction. But natural law does have sanctions. And when we, for example, and you just mentioned one, if, for example, you have spouses that are unfaithful to each other, the fact that there's a lack of trust already making people miserable, the possibility of having STDs, these are not the normal sanctions that we think of as law, but these are sanctions nevertheless.
1: Because those are not sanctions imposed upon us by some human faculty, say like the police or the courts necessarily. It's something that happens by the way nature works.
0: Works. And the other thing that people have to consider is that a lot of the things that we do are done not because of the fact that we follow law. I mean, the legal system can only do so much. So let's say, for example, I have my iPad here. The one thing that's stopping you, for example, from stealing this iPad is not because of the police. You could probably do it without even the police having any evidence whatsoever that you got my iPad. But what's stopping you from stealing my iPad is essentially your formation, your decision, your conscience itself. And so a lot of our human interactions rest not because of the law imposing itself, but because we believe, we know from our own intellect and our consciences what right and wrong is. And that's what makes us go as a society moving forward. If, for example, somebody does steal somebody's slippers from one's house and the law is not able to be able to catch that, first of all, it's a slipper. Why would the police bother with somebody stealing somebody's slippers and so on? Okay, fine. So nobody got to prison because of that. But eventually, what you will see is the neighborhood will suddenly start locking their doors, the windows will now be barred, and there's now a mistrust among the people in the neighborhood. And so that is your sanction, in essence, of what you have with regard to natural law.
1: When I grew up inside the city of Chicago, not in the suburb or something, but in the city of Chicago itself, we never locked our doors. Mom would frequently leave the keys in the car, and there was not a problem. It was, and kids would come in and out, and that was just the way it was. You can't do that anymore. We even identify children as latch key, that they have a key around their neck so they can let themselves in, because you can't leave your house open.
0: Yeah, and that's the one thing actually I'm sad about the children nowadays. I remember when I was growing up, I would wake up in the morning, have breakfast, and then probably go out with my friends, starting now 9 a.m. This is during the summer break when we have no classes. And we'll probably be back probably 5 p.m. before dinner. And nobody worried.
1: No. I mean, as as a 10-year-old, my buddy and I, my brother, took the bus and the subway by ourselves and went about 15 miles through the city of Chicago to go see the White Sox play baseball. It was 75 cents to get in those days. It was affordable. But we could do that. And our parents were a little nervous we might get lost, but we knew our way around the city, and you know, that was the way

0: It was. And, you know, this was something that we could do the same. We did exactly that same kind of growing up. You know, we'd go out the door, come in to eat something, but we were outside all day on our bikes. Mom didn't carry us around. And there was a basic trust, you know, that, you know, you could ride the streets of Chicago and on your bicycle and you were pretty safe. Not anymore, because you don't have the natural law respect for property. Somebody might steal your bicycle, possibly steal your shoes if they're, you know, certain popular brands, and kill you in the process, as we see in the cities.
1: One other aspect of the natural law is because of the fact that if you do not do the human inclinations, the reasonable human inclinations, for example, to work, to be able to fend off for yourself, to be able to be able to feed yourself and your family. What happens then is that because of the fact that you have that lack of responsibility, which is required of you as a human being, you become more dependent on the state. And the thing is that the state does not generate income. Whatever happens, no government on earth, I believe, actually generates income.
0: No.
1: What they do is they get income from other people.
0: Who
1: does generate the income.
0: Yeah.
1: And so what essence is that they would get the taxes from people and then they would try to give it to other people who do not necessarily act responsibly on that funding.
0: Mm-hmm.
1: Ultimately, what the effect is that there's a huge amount of loss of freedom, because now you could have chosen to do certain things with your money, and moved anywhere. You could have toured somewhere. You could have bought this particular product. You could have enrolled your child in this particular school. That now, that freedom now becomes lessened because of the fact that the government is taking that money and now making decisions for you for that money that you earned. So there's this, again, component of your loss of your ability to become a fully human, fully flourishing human being, simply because of the fact that you acted against your inclinations.
0: There's something that we saw, I think it was just over a year ago, that Mr. Klaus Schwab, he's, I believe, Swiss himself, and he organizes this meeting for big government leaders and big corporation leaders. And for years, they have been pushing, you know, what they call the woke, but it's really the anti-natural law agenda that would, and last, just over a year ago, he had said at Davos, Switzerland meeting, because he's sort of the pope of that. He's the religious leader of that.
1: And he dresses the part, actually.
0: He does, I know. And he said to the world, you, that is everybody in the world, you will own nothing and you will be happy. And I said, you know, if we own nothing, we will be prisoners of the ones who do own everything, whether it's the big corporations, quite likely, or the state. You know, I've lived in and worked in very poor parishes in this country, and back in Chicago and elsewhere. And you see, the public housing is not beautiful. They don't make beautiful housing. The government isn't capable. They are capable of what they call efficiency, which means cheap. And then, you know, I'll never forget when they had worried about so many people being in these big buildings, 16 stories, one block, 5,000 children on a block with no place to play. They put fencing up along the outside so that people wouldn't be thrown over. They literally fenced people inside their house. The Chinese do
1: this. Yes, I was about to say. Yeah.
0: Yep. They have locks on the outside of the door.
1: And you had literally people being burned to death during the

0: pandemic because of the fact that they had to lock down people. And one building, unfortunately, started went on fire.
1: Yes.
0: And you had people.
1: Nobody could let them out.
0: Yes.
1: So. They had no, didn't have. Nobody had the keys for the outside mm-hmm. lock. This is truly where, if you lose your right to property, which is part of natural law, to own your own property and make decisions with what you've earned, mm-hmm. you become a slave of the person who does own it. And slavery is against natural law.
0: And not only that, you lose your humanity. Yeah. One of the things that that natural law requires of us is, I have to say truthful things to you. Because if I don't, then the natural consequence of that would be is that you won't trust me,
1: yep.
0: and therefore we won't have a proper relationship. And if everybody does that in society, society breaks down. So that is just one example. There are a huge other range of virtues that are required of us as human beings. Temperance, honesty.
1: Courage,
0: you need to work hard, and so on.
1: The cardinal virtues.
0: Yes. Now, if, for example, we decide to forego our freedoms and allow ourselves to be enslaved with regard to, let's say, be dependent on the government or whatever it
1: is. Or the large corporations.
0: Large corporations. What we do is we reduce ourselves to not being in need of exercising the virtues. Because there's no need for me, for example, to express honesty with regard to you. Because mm-hmm. I get nothing from you anyway. I get my benefits from the government, not from our interaction. I don't need to work hard. I don't need to produce anything. I don't need to produce a product that I will sell to you, for example. Because in order for me to sell you a product, you have to trust me. You have to trust that the product I'm selling you is actually quite good. You have to trust, I also have to trust you that when I sell you the product, you will give me money in exchange for that. So this entire system is based on virtues of trust, loyalty, courage, as you said, and
1: prudence,
0: the ability, prudence,
1: temperance.
0: And the ability to work hard. Mm-hmm. But if you have the government and we decide to allow the government to just take care of us, there's no need for me to be honest with you. There's no need for me to be working hard anymore. And by doing so, it may come off as being beneficial. But in the end, what's happening is that I'm just reducing myself to being a cog of the state and not being human anymore.
1: And at that point, you know, that I'm a cog of the state and I'm dependent on the state. You know, you see the breakdown of family. The breakdown of family in the African-American community in the United States began in the 1950s when the government started giving aid to dependent children benefits, that children where the father had left, abandoned a wife and children, they got help from the government. That's the aid to dependent children started in the 50s. And from that point on, the idea of a man being and a woman being responsible to each other and to their children broke down. Mm-hmm. And we've seen that this has affected the African-American community to the point where they have 78% of their children born to unmarried people. And that the government doesn't allow them to flourish and become wealthy. They prevent that. Mm-hmm. And instead, they get by on what they need, but it's not going to be something that most people can flourish on. And without a mom and a dad to train them mm-hmm. in natural law and reason, mm-hmm. and do so together with the complementarity of man and woman, it becomes very difficult to flourish.
0: Yeah, the thing is that sometimes people are very stubborn and they refuse to learn. I mean, okay, you mentioned something in the 1950s. In 1931, there was a pope, I think Pope Pius XI.
1: Yes. Yes.
0: And he decided to make an encyclical called Quadragesimo Anno.
1: Yes.
0: And why did he do that? Well, he looked around and he saw Italy and Germany running the trains well. People are fully employed. There's peace and order. No criminality. And so one would wonder, why would you worry about that enough to make an encyclical about the subsidiarity? Mm-hmm. And what he realized is that people are very much willing to surrender their freedoms. They're willing to surrender their freedoms, the willingness to think for themselves, all for short-term advantages that the Nazi Germany at that time and also with regard to the totalitarian Italy or fascist Italy was providing them. In the end, Pope Pius was saying, you know, people have to learn that in order to be human, they have to take responsibility for their lives. They cannot allow themselves to be essentially just elements of the government for the government to be taken care of. And it's a lesson that we have to continually teach our people and have to keep on learning.
1: Yeah, that those Nazi Germany and fascist Italy, as well as communist Russia and China, the governments try to have total control of the economy, and all, they enslave their people.
0: Yeah, because
1: I'm afraid that we're running out of time. Unfortunately, I just want to make sure that I tell folks to learn more and think more about these issues. I recommend you get a hold of Dr. Jamai Gottdula's book, Natural Law and the Limits of Judicial Power, item 6529, available at EWTNRC. I wish we had another hour, but we have to get going. And I have a small relic of St. Maximilian Kolbe, who died in a slave labor death camp for our faith and for charity to another human. I'll bless you with this by his intercession. May the Lord bless you all and keep you, the Father, the Son, and the Holy Spirit. Amen. And we can do these programs and bring you all the other shows that we have here at EWTN only because the network is brought to you by you. Pray that the Lord would inspire you to keep remembering us in between your gas bill, your electric bill, and your cable bill, and we'll pay our bills too. 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
4: This is a Did You Know moment with Sandra McDevitt. 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The 12 stars represent the 12 tribes. 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I'm Sandra McDevitt for EWTN Radio.
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7: Jesus tells us, "Come away by yourselves to a deserted place and rest a while." 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

0: Show host and speaker and author, I'm often asked, how should we pray? How do we pray? Really? It's up to you, and that's between you and the Lord. We have wonderful, wonderful formalized prayers in the Catholic faith, such as a rosary, the Lord's Prayer, novenas, but you can also just open up your heart and say, Lord, help, SOS. It's as simple as that. How you pray is really up to you. Ask the Lord how you should pray, and He'll answer you.
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2: 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Amen.
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6: Good evening and welcome to The Journey Home. My name is Marcus Grodi, your host for the special edition of The Journey Home. We're filming episodes from Ottawa, Ontario, and it's great to invite Matt Frad here to join us on the program. We're catching him here in Canada, though he's only a recent immigrant here. Yeah. If I should call immigrant, you're
7: That's
6: just
7: fine.
6: Visiting at this point, right?
7: Yeah. Well, who knows? Hopefully for a longer period of time.
6: All right.
7: Yeah.
6: Well, Matt, welcome to
7: Thank
6: The Journey
7: you so
6: Home.
7: Much, it's good to be here.
6: It's good to meet you. Experience your enthusiasm. In fact, maybe before we begin the journey, just to let them know what you do now.
7: Okay. Well, I currently work as the recruiter for Net Ministries in Canada. And Net Ministries is the largest Catholic youth ministry in the country. We personally reach out and pray for over 25,000 young people a year. And it's really exciting. Yeah.
6: And my guess is, maybe 15 years ago, that's the last thing you ever thought you'd be doing?
7: Absolutely.
6: All right. Well, yeah. What I do in The Journey Home is I invite you to take a big step backwards and let the audience know, where'd you come from spiritually as a child?
7: I had a great family, a mum and a dad that loved me, and mum was a Catholic, and my nan was a super Catholic, beautiful woman.
6: And where is this at on the globe?
7: Australia. Yeah, my mum took me to Mass every week while my dad stayed home, and my mum would have to drag often myself and my brother and my sister to Mass, and it was one of those things where I loved the priests, they were terrific, and the congregation were very friendly, and but I didn't get much out of it as a kid, and especially when you're like, 8 or 9 year old sleeping over at your friend's house watching the cartoons in the morning, and your mum comes in, we're going to Mass. Terrific, So that was difficult. So
6: especially if your neighbors aren't going anywhere, right?
7: Exactly. All my friends this in their sleeping bags eating Fruit Loops, and I gotta go to Mass, And it was terrific. I didn't get much out of it, I'll be honest. And the older I grew, the less I wanted to be there, because the more I was looking for meaning and I wasn't finding it in the church I was at. I would look around and I would see a lot of people that, and I can't judge their hearts, but it didn't seem that they were that interested in being there. People looking at their watches, getting out early, and my own family, I had a great mum, but Jesus wasn't really spoken of outside of Mass. And so it didn't seem to be that significant except for this 1 hour on Sunday, which I was made to go to.
6: And I don't want to point a finger at your dad, but I mean, he's not really shown an example for you to follow either, right?
7: Sure, yeah. My dad was he is a great man, loves

0: and this confidence in his eyes, I could see that this guy next to me, he's like 18 years old, he was living on a different plane of reality. He was living with hope. You know better than me, 1 Peter 3:15, you know.
1: Give a reason for the hope.
0: Give a reason for the hope that's in you. And he had this hope. And I, what is that? Do you know, what's that about? So, you know, we had a lot of discussions. And I said, well, I don't really believe in God. I think it's great that you do. And I think everyone needs to believe in something, you know. The whole Hallmark thing almost, you know, whatever. You know. But I don't buy it. You know, I'm a little too intellectual for that, I think.
1: And he didn't turn to you and say, then, so what are you going to Rome for?
0: Yeah, well, yeah, he didn't. Yeah, it really was a nice way of being introduced to the faith, you know. It was an adventure, and I wasn't going for those reasons, but by the grace of God.
1: So what happened on the trip? Was that a major turning point there?
0: Wow. Yeah, it was 10 years ago now, so it's crazy. I being around these young people who love the Lord, who were saving sex for marriage, who believed the church's teachings, blew me away. And so I would ask them questions, do you really believe this? Absolutely, you don't believe this? We'd be at Mass, they'd be, you know, on their knees and, you know, in adoration of the Blessed Sacrament. Do you really believe that's Jesus Christ? Of course you don't. Well, no, but I can tell you do, you know. And seeing this joy in them, I think I began to open my heart up a bit, you know, because there's 2.5 million young people there with the Pope, you know. James Hetfield from Metallica couldn't draw a crowd like that. I don't know a politician that could draw a crowd like that. There's got to be something to this. So I said, look, what is this? I'm around all this beautiful art, these churches, magnificent churches. Could there be some truth in this? And so I began to open my heart a little. And I think I remember saying, Lord, I don't know. I might very well be talking to myself right now, but if you exist, you need to show me. Because I want you. Of course I want you. You know, like, if there's a God and he loves me, I mean, if that's not just a nice thought, if there's truth in that, that'll change everything. And it really, really did. So I don't know if it was one exact moment, but there are certainly a few times where just being in prayer, I'd either just break down in tears at just the thought that there was this God that could possibly have mercy on me and the things that I had done. I remember probably making my first sincere and selfless prayer. We had been walking all over Rome all day. We were exhausted, and in typical World Youth Day style, we had come back to a basketball court, and we're all, you know, passed out. It's like 30-degree weather in the middle of the night on a basketball court, and not many of us were getting very good sleep, but we were exhausted. Well, there was one chap across the way, and he was coughing like a madman, so for the last 3 nights, he hadn't got any sleep. I remember laying there with my head on the hard ground, you know, I think I didn't have a pillow, I just kind of had my jumper or my sweater put there, and I remember saying, Lord, if you give him a good night's sleep, you can take my sleep away, you know? And a very honest and sincere prayer. And as I said it, knowing that I really hope he didn't listen because I was exhausted, you know? But afraid he would, but going, Lord, even though I'm afraid that you might hear this and you might do it, still do it. Still do it anyway. I swear to you, it was about 3 in the morning, I woke up. And I couldn't get back to sleep, and I forgot the prayer that I made, and I got up and I'm walking around. I went and had a shower. I couldn't sleep the rest of the night. And I met, his name was Matthew, who's now a priest, praise God. I met him and I said, Matt, did you have a good sleep last night? He said, the best I've had. Thanks for asking. I'm like, wow, maybe there's something to this. Yeah. So it changed my life. The Lord Jesus changed my life. As I said before, if there was a God, if he died for me, if he became incarnate in Jesus Christ to show us love, to show us what love meant, and that he saw me and all of the stuff I had done and all of my insecurity and all of my sin, and he loved me anyway. And here's the key, and I think I've heard Scott Hahn say this, love me as I am, but too much to leave me that way. Like a good father that would not be satisfied with his son's drug addiction. You know, whatever is against his son becomes his enemy. And so the sin that I was living in was the Lord's enemy, and so he wasn't satisfied with that. He loved me as I was, but too much to leave me that way.
1: So when you came back on the plane to Australia, you were a different person?
0: Marcus, incredible. My life had changed. I don't know if you've ever met a convert and you've met them and you thought, well, yourself, and you thought, maybe you thought to yourself, boy, this guy should be locked up for 3 months because he is just, you know, like that's what, you know, the first Pope St. Peter's all about in the Gospels, isn't he? He's just putting his foot in his mouth. He's just in love with the Lord and he's saying things and retracting them. And, you know, that's how I felt. I came back and, as I said, living on another plane of reality. If there's a God and he exists and he loves and he changes everything. And so I came back just on fire, as the expression goes. And just fall onto my knees every

0: Dale, Lord, I thank you that you love me. I thank you that you died for me, and I thank you that you want a relationship with me.
1: Was your mother doing backflips when you were younger?
0: My mother, this is hilarious. My mother, I think, was more disturbed that I had had this profound experience that she actually began to meet with my bishop, who went with us, terrific, holy bishop, Bishop Eugene Hurley. She began to meet with him once a month. Because she had thought that perhaps I had been brainwashed. She wasn't sure, but there was such a dramatic change. And I know this isn't the case for everybody. I know for a lot of people it's a slow, gradual. For me, it wasn't. It really was instantaneous. And my friends were just, they could not understand it. I had one of my best friends, when I asked him several years later, I said, "What was it like?" He said, "Honestly, it was like a brother going away to war and coming back an entirely different person." I mean, Jesus was everything to me now.
1: So, did you come back on fire Catholic or an on fire Christian, in a sense that you were just committed to Jesus,
0: Yeah.
1: or had you learned to appreciate your Catholic background also?
0: I had very much learned to. It's in one sense the Catholic background was all I knew,
1: Okay.
0: but when I did come back, I was on fire for the Lord. But I didn't know half the stuff the church taught. I was still saying absurd things like, "Well, as long as you're in love, then maybe you can have sex." But I didn't get all the teachings of
1: Okay.
0: the church. But I did get the Jesus thing. I knew he existed, and I knew he loved me. And I knew that if he established this church, that's the reason I want to be in it, and for no other reason. So what I actually did, but I remember saying this to my mom, I said, "Mom, I'd like to go visit all the other churches." And she went, "Oh, well, okay." Crazy guy. So I went to the Presbyterian Church, the Lutheran Church, the AOG Church, the Seventh-day Adventist Church. I had someone convince me not to go to the Mormon church, so that was probably a good thing. But I went all around the Anglican church, and just because I really didn't get the differences, I think. And so I was just a little naive in my faith. Like, why can't we just be unified? I mean, there's no differences. And thankfully, I had a very holy and very loving bishop that I would, he was like my only really friend in the faith. I had no one else my young age, and he really was great. I could go and have a cup of tea with him and say, "Bishop, why can't we just all get together and just be one church?" And he, "Well, Matthew," he was very gentle with me and explained that, yes, it's true that while we have very profound things in agreement and we must focus on them first, we also have a lot of things that we do differ on and we can't pretend they don't exist. And so gradually I began to, when you love somebody, you want to know about them. And so I love this man called Jesus Christ, and I want to know if this is the church he established. I want to know what it has to say. And so thankfully I had some holy priests and some
1: Dude,
0: friends.
1: what about your good old heavy metal buddies?
0: Okay, true story, Marcus. I don't make this stuff up. I would go to these same parties, right, that I would, be getting drunk at one point. I went with my Bible. "Gather around. Let's talk about Jesus." Honestly, that's what I did. And I think I turned a lot of people off, I'm not going to lie. But in the same way that when I fell in love with my now wife, all I could think about was Cameron. "Oh, she's beautiful, Mum, you'd love her, and that's terrific, Matthew, stop talking about Cameron, So in one sense, it was an immature love, but in a good way, and it had to grow. But, there were some people, actually, I didn't think of this when I said it, but my friend on the curb as a 12-year-old girl, who was talking to me about committing suicide as a 12-year-old girl, is now a fully fledged Christian Catholic. And because when I got back, I just told everyone about Jesus. And I honestly just thought, well, all I need to do is tell them about the Lord, and they'll know. I thought it was that simple. I know, I thought it was a myth as well, but it turns out it's not. I thought that's all I had to say, and they'd buy it. And I remember talking to this friend. She wouldn't mind me saying her name. Her name's Carla Bellafemini, beautiful girl. I remember walking with her and saying, "I just love Jesus, pray, he's alive, he loves me, it's beautiful." And she's like, "Matthew, stop." She's like, "You don't understand, there's so many people at school who just think you're a freak. They think you're a weirdo. You've got to stop talking about this." I don't really care. I don't really care, And I talked to her about this. I brought her on a retreat, and the same thing happened to her as it did to me. The Lord just reached into her heart, revealed himself to her, and she had a conversion to him, and now she's in full-time ministry as well.
1: You alluded to the fact that you took your Bible to the bar.
0: Well,
1: So
0: not to
1: you,
0: the bar, well, it doesn't matter, but to the outdoor parties around the
1: right,
0: bonfire.
1: okay. So here you have your this life-changing conversion to Jesus, on fire, save the world Jesus. What about your private life? What about your moral life? Had that caught up with you at that point? Was there a
0: That's a good
1: parallel?
0: question. It hadn't caught up with it, and that was difficult. I was still struggling with different things. I came from a background where I would steal stuff if I wanted it. I'd go into a store and I'd steal CDs, I'd steal magazines, I'd, I got quite hooked on pornography as a 15-year-old boy. The internet came.

0: came in about 16 and 17, and so I was quite hooked on that. And so now all of a sudden I'm a Christian, and apparently these things aren't acceptable anymore. And I knew that. I knew that in the depths of my heart. No one had to tell me that. But you're right, it did take a while to catch up, and so there were many times that I had to approach the sacrament of confession and just bear all. And what a beautiful thing the sacrament of confession is. Even if you just look at it psychologically, going to another person and saying, I have done wrong, and not making excuses, looking him straight in the eye and go, I've messed up. You know, I've wounded my relationship with the Lord, and I'm sorry. You know, and having him say, in the name of Christ, you know, I forgive you. Mm. And that's a healing experience.
1: Just on the, like you said, just on a psychological
0: level. That's right,
1: let alone the sacramental yeah. And all the graces.
0: Yes.
1: It sounds like a good place. Let's take a break there.
0: You got it.
1: And we come back in a little bit. We'll pick up on your story then.
0: Thank you.
1: All right, man.
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1: Welcome back to The Journey Home. Our guest in this episode is Matt Frad, and we're right in the, well, the question that I posed to you before the break was, you know, did the moral life, was it in line with your conversion of faith? And I asked that specifically because having been a pastor for so many years myself and works to make converts, it's not uncommon at all for one to be on fire faith-wise, and yet for that to, it's got to get down into the moral life, and sometimes it takes a while for it to seep in.
0: Yeah.
1: And especially if we had a moral life that wasn't the best, often with people that don't have the best moral life, they learn how to lie. They learn how to hide that from the world.
0: Yeah.
1: Right?
0: Yeah.
1: So that even if you have a big conversion to Jesus Christ, you're still accustomed to lying about your private life.
0: Yes.
1: And so it can take a long time to dig into that. Any of that in your own life?
0: Plenty of it. I think I talked about it a little bit with, you know, by the grace of going to confession and having that tendency to lie, to look at pornography, to objectify women, to steal. You know, that was certainly there. And at the same time, there was this great desire to live for the Lord. And I remember before I went to Rome, having posters of these heavy metal bands that were very questionable, to say the least. And coming home and tearing them all down. And I remember I got a table from outside, it was about that big, and stuffed it in there and got one of my grandma's huge paintings of the Lord, you know, and stuck that there. And 20 candles, you know, 5 liters of holy water, we're good. That's good, no, I like that. You
1: nothing
0: know, like,
1: small, yeah, nothing small for you. It's
0: yeah, nothing small. And so I remember there'd be times, I'd still be going out clubbing, right? We'd still go out and things like that, and my friends would knock on the door, and I'm like, yeah, I'm praying. Coming, you know, and it was just, and it really wasn't pretentious, is that the word? It wasn't pretentious. It really was a real change that happened to me, and I'd pull the scapula down the back so it would hang out the front. Any chance to talk about the Lord. Yeah.
1: All right. So what would you say over time, was it learning more about the faith? Was it your discipline of prayer that enabled you by grace for that dark side of your life to catch up? Again, was it learning more? Was it prayer? Was it sometimes loving more?
0: Yeah. Well, you're right. You know, because the experience was such an emotional one, the temptation is to think, well, unless my prayer time's emotional, it's not fruitful. Mm-hmm. Unless I'm experiencing a high degree of emotions, the Lord mustn't be present. You know, even if just subconsciously, right? I think a lot of us do that. And thankfully, I did have a good couple of priests and one woman that worked at our church, and we'd have a rosary group that we'd go to every week. And I would notice by my life slipping back into disarray. Hmm. So there'd be times I might experiment with some drugs, you know, after my conversion. Experience with, you know, get back and get drunk or, you know, back into impure relationships. And it was the times that I had failed to pray, you know. And it really was learning about the faith. I had some good friends. There wasn't many of them in my area because a lot of them weren't Christians. But they would give me books on what the church taught, and our Holy Father John Paul II, some of his quotes, because he was my hero now.
1: Yeah.
0: I mean, when I was in World Youth Day, I thought, who's this old bloke and what's he going to say that's going to change my life?

0: got up and I had the little transmitter on, and he said, "The Pope believes in Jesus Christ." And I thought, well, yeah, I thought that was the case, but it was still inspiring. And I remember him saying, "It is Jesus Christ you dream of when you dream of happiness." You know, he was my hero because he really spoke to my heart, as old as he was. And so I would read about what the Pope taught, what he had said, I beg your pardon, and it really was, I think that's what solidified it. Of course, my grandma, you know, you would seldom find her without a pair of rosary beads, you know, praying, I would take her prayer books and ask her questions about the faith, and gradually began to find friends in other parts of Australia, and they, you know, it was just very gradual. The Lord was very gentle with me. I think if I had have signed the dotted line that said, "I will agree not to have sex until marriage, I will agree this," I may not have done it. You know, so the Lord was very gentle in almost wooing me, bringing me to himself. But as I said before, when you love someone, you want to know about him or her. And so when I love the Lord, I wanted to know if this is the church he taught, what does his church say to that? What does it say to me? And realizing that I wouldn't have respect for myself if I became what's known as a cafeteria Catholic. And if I chose the nice bits, I chose the forgiveness and I chose the mercy and I chose the healing, but I didn't want to be wrong and I didn't want to be weak and I didn't want to be broken, you know. I had to choose those bits as well, you know. So teachings on saving that precious and beautiful gift of my sexuality for my future bride should I get married one day, you know. And there was times I didn't understand it, but I thought, well, am I going to be serious about this, or is this just a fad? Because if I'm serious, I need to do it. So very gradually, I was sharing with you that I went to NET Ministries in Canada, National Evangelization Teams.
1: So did you go to there from Australia?
0: Yeah, that's right. They have NET in Australia, but I wanted to kind of experience Canada. I was like, I'd love to travel.
1: So if we go there, had you discerned a vocation yet?
0: I wanted to be a priest. Straight away.
1: Coming back from Rome.
0: Yeah, because to me, that's what it meant to be holy. It's like, well, if I'm serious about Jesus, and I honestly felt like just such a close connection with the Lord that I'm like, why would I want to date someone? I feel like I'm so in love with the Lord, I wouldn't have time for them, you know. And so I thought that the priesthood meant holy, you know. And so going on to NET, where I did a lot of evangelization work, and my faith became very solid. You see, because on NET...
1: Explain to them about NET, because they've never been on NET before.
0: National Evangelization Teams. It's been in Canada now for 15 years, reaches out, as I said, 25,000 young people a year. It's incredible ministry. Very Catholic, very solid. And one thing they drill into you on NET is the importance of a personal prayer life. That if you are not taking at least 30 minutes a day of personal prayer, what are you doing? You know, it's his time, not your time. He deserves it, you know. And so I began to do that. You know, we would pray as a team. I remember times we'd be driving in the van across Canada and I'd look around and like seven of us are reading Scott Hahn. You know, I'm like, this is awesome. It was like the peer pressure was to be a saint, you know. And so my faith, I think what NET did, what the Lord did through NET, I should say, was solidify that faith. That I was all on board. Whether the feelings were there, whether they weren't, I was sold out now for the Lord.
1: A part of NET, I think, I've not been on NET, but good friends with many who've been in NET, is sharing your witness, right?
0: That's right.
1: Tina. So all of a sudden, there you were, crossing Canada, sharing your witness.
0: And that's what I love. NET really teaches you, you've got like a 3-minute testimony. They help you to give it in a way that's going to help young people. And I was excited about that because I think I was 19, maybe 20, I think 19, when I did NET, and I'm traveling across the country. In the span of 2 years, I think it was over 10,000 teenagers I would have spoken to and met personally, you know. And so getting to share, well, I was right there, so I could fit right into those crowds, you know, of those boys that were like in the, you know, the bit gothic or in the metal shirts and the long hair, and I could fit right in with them because I could talk about the kind of music, and I played guitar. I could show them some stuff and impress them a little bit and show them that maybe I had something worth saying, you know. And so I loved it because I think I felt like I could relate to where they were at. You know, like I was just there 2 years ago.
1: Was there a sense in which you felt that what you had been through was a little bit of how God was preparing you to be able to witness later?
0: Certainly. Yeah, I think it was his permissive will that allowed me to fall into these things, but by the grace of God using all things, you know, for his good, it really was a blessing, I think, to many people, I hope.
1: Certainly your choice to do those things, but like
0: that's
1: you said,
0: right.
1: God's permissive
0: it certainly
1: will.
0: Was, but permissive in the sense that while he did not will for me to fall into sin, he allowed it and brought goodness out of it.
1: So you come out of NET. Did you head back to Australia from there?
0: Yes, I went back to Brisbane.
1: To beautiful. Be a priest? What was your discernment after NET?
0: Well, here's the thing. I think, I'll be honest, the reason I wanted to be a priest, and this certainly isn't the case with everyone, I'm not saying that, but

0: me, I was very much afraid of being a bad father. I'd be a lousy father if I tried, and I wouldn't be a very good husband, and I don't think, I'm not even sure if I could make much money, I wouldn't be a very good provider. So priesthood looks very good. So that must be it, do you know? And so I was sincere in one sense, but on the other sense, I think I was running away. Yeah. And I've met people who the opposite is true. They know the Lord's call them to the priesthood, and they keep dating around, and eventually they say yes to the Lord. But for me, it was the other way. On my time on Net, when we went to Ireland to do ministry, I met a beautiful girl, now my wife, named Cameron Mader. And we developed a terrific friendship. She was one of my best friends, you know. And I would share with her my desires for the priesthood and things like that. And over time, just realizing the Lord's doing something in this relationship, you know. And so in the same way that if I was asleep at night and I heard a noise outside, I'd be obliged to get up and see what it was. In the same way, I felt the Lord's doing something. I need to check this out. I can't just bury my head under the covers. And so in spite of my fear, I did. And we began to court, and I was terrified. I was very scared, you know. But I really sensed that this was the will of God, and having all the approval of my family and my good friends, and they know what's good for you, you know. They're objective, and they're like, she's a good woman. You don't want to let her get by. And so we got, yeah, I moved from Australia.
1: As long as you have good friends, then they'll give you good
0: advice. That's correct. I mean, there's yeah, that's true. So I moved from Australia in December in 2005, proposed in January 2006, and got married in August. No mucking around.
1: In Ireland?
0: In Houston. Can you imagine? August wedding in Houston. Very hot, but terrific.
1: So she had been there from Texas. She's from Texas?
0: Originally from Massachusetts, but had been living in Texas.
1: Okay.
0: Yeah.
1: All right. Just to make sure, so a good Catholic family, her and
0: yeah, I think her family raised her Catholic. She's got a terrific family. Most of them, except for her father, have now converted to the Baptist faith. So Cameron and myself are now full-time, you know, Catholic Christian missionaries. It's a little different, I think, but they respect what we're doing, yeah.
1: How'd your family take... your mother, it sounded like she was a bit scared by your enthusiasm after you came back from Rome. How's she taken to your net work?
0: Oh, she loves it. I think it took time at first. She, as you say, she was a little nervous about the enthusiasm, but she saw the fruit. She saw the fruit of it. And so she couldn't deny that. She couldn't deny that. There was a real joy that didn't seem to waver. It was pretty consistent. And so whatever was going to bring her son joy was a good thing.
1: When you work in a ministry, any kind of a ministry, whether it's to older folk like me or to teenagers or married couples, you get to know your audience, and then the way the gospel is communicated to the audience depends on how you understand their needs, right?
0: Yes.
1: You're dealing with teens, not particularly the easiest group to work with in the world.
0: Not always, no.
1: And you've had experience in Australia and Ireland, and now here you're in Canada,
0: yeah.
1: Right? How do you look at the state of youth today? What are the needs? What's going on with youth? I think it was different than when I was a youth minister 30 years ago. So what's going on today?
0: Well, I certainly wouldn't pretend to be an expert, but from what I've seen, certainly one of the things we have to battle against is this, and I think we all know it, is this almost e-slavery, this slavery to the iPod, this slavery to the internet, to the blog, to Facebook, to all these things that are surely good things, but they almost consume our life. Mm. I mean, so often how many of us have seen a group of teenagers walking down the street and they're all plugged into their iPods, none of them are communicating. Or they're a little younger and they're on their little, you know, their game things and it's electronic and none of them are talking to each other.
1: Yeah.
0: But I think the one thing that, of course, doesn't change is this desire for God, that we were created for Him, that we weren't created for anything less. Yeah. And so I think for me what always works is you need to tap into that desire. Yeah. What are you looking for? The first thing that Jesus said in the Gospel of John, what are you searching for? You know, and being able to say that to them, what are you longing for? Ask those, because those questions don't go away. You might bury them with the noise and with the drink and with the parties, you know. Don't talk to me, you know, those questions that come up, we try and suppress them, but they don't go away. And so I think the two main things that are that convert young people is sincerity and sanctity. If you're not sincere, then I don't want anything to do with you. The reason I loved these heavy metal bands is, say what you want about them, but they're sincere in what they believe. Whether what they believe is wrong, they're sincere about it and they live for it.
1: And they live for it.
0: Whereas the Christians, well, they're sincere about living for Jesus one day a week, at least the ones I had known. So that sincerity has to be there. I don't need to pretend I'm like a young person and try and talk like them. And no, I just need to be sincere in the way I love them and the way I care for them. But I also, sanctity is necessary. They need to see in me a real love and a real hunger for Jesus Christ.
1: When you're working with these young people, especially let's look at young people that may have been like you.
0: Yep.
1: Because Net goes to parishes.
0: It has traveling teams. that travel all across the country, but it also has teams that are stationed in parishes, yes.
1: Okay, but I mean, when you travel, you're going and speaking in a parish. Yeah,
0: mainly somewhere. In schools.
1: In schools,
0: yeah,
1: okay, that's right, schools, that's right. Okay.
0: Which can be a mixed bag.
1: Sure, yeah, sure. What about the youth today in their acceptance of their Catholic backgrounds? Are you seeing an openness to that, or is there a particular pressure away from that in your experience?
0: It seems to me that we've come to the fork in the road that we need to take a stand. Mm-hmm. So we're either with him or we're not. Because maybe 20 years ago, it was easy to kind of have your foot in both, whatever, ships or something. But now it's not. I mean, we've come to a point where we need to make a decision. You know, there's so many moral issues that divide the culture of life and the culture of death that you can't be both. You have to make a decision. So I think by the grace of God, Christians have to stand up now and know why they believe what they believe and not be afraid to proclaim it. So I'm seeing a great rejuvenance, a great energy in young Catholics, because you know, a lot of them have been so disappointed by what the culture has had to offer. All that it's promised has let them down, has let me down. And we want more, we hunger for more. Our hearts were created for love, infinite love for God, and nothing else is going to satisfy.
1: In what way do you see pornography, for example, as one of the main tools that the devil uses today to pull not just teens and men? Because I do remember when I was a young boy, I mean, it was up there in a brown cover in the drugstore way up on top.
0: Yeah.
1: So that was it. That was the only place that a young person could get connection with pornography.
0: Yeah.
1: Today,
0: it's everywhere.
1: Everywhere.
0: And it's very difficult. I mean, for me, I came across pornography as an 8-year-old. This is before the internet. The internet came in, I became immediately hooked. And so I think I've done a lot of work, you know, my wife and I, reaching out to men and women who struggle with pornography. Mm. Because I have to say, in my area of work, the men and women who struggle with pornography don't want to. They know there's something shameful about it, do you know? They know that this isn't the kind of man they want to be. And that was my case. When I was growing up as a teenager, I'd go to a strip club or I'd, you know, get a porno or whatever. I always knew that this wasn't the father I wanted to be. Maybe it's okay for now, but I don't want to be that kind of man as a father. And I think we all know that we don't want our children to stumble into this. We don't want them to be looked upon at this, like this. And so it's certainly a lot harder, but you know, this Holy Spirit can do anything. You know, the grace of God is more powerful than the devil. And so in my own life, I've experienced freedom from that addiction, you know, by the grace of God, by the power of the rosary, through being very honest with my wife about the times that I'm tempted even, saying, darling, would you ask me over the next few days if I've been faithful to you? Because I don't want to be this kind of man. I don't want to be this kind of father. You know, I want to love you. And what I'm seeing in the hearts of men is that same integrity. What we want is we want this pure manhood.
1: Because it's a spiritual battle.
0: Absolutely.
1: Whether it's that addiction or to other areas, to drink, to drugs, to other issues, you know, you can give in the evening,
0: yes,
1: and wake up and feel really lousy,
0: yeah,
1: and commit yourself that you won't do
0: yes,
1: this again,
0: yes,
1: and then night comes along and there's the voice, and then that can be an ongoing train.
0: Yeah.
1: Day after day after day.
0: Oh, I can say so much to that. You're spot on by saying this is a spiritual battle. I mean, if you don't believe me, read Ephesians 6, you know, 1 Peter 5:8. Why do we assume that it's just the saints that experience temptation? I was reading the story of Padre Pio. Apparently the devil appeared to Padre Pio as a naked woman, you know, dancing, and we go, well, of course it was the devil. And we read Saint Benedict, who was tempted to go back from Mount Subiaco to go find the woman in the red dress, and well, of course it was the devil. We look at our lives and we think, well, I'm nobody, the devil wouldn't be interested in me, and you're right, it's a spiritual battle we've got to take seriously. And so I don't believe in all the work that I've done with men, I'm not going to tell the Holy Spirit what he can't do, but I don't really see a lot of instantaneous cures. The wounds didn't come overnight, and they don't usually leave overnight. And what it takes is not necessarily a perfect resolve in an instant, but a permanent resolve. So it's not about, I will never do this again. It's, today I'm going to be faithful to my wife, to my future wife. Today I'm going to remain faithful. And when you fall, trusting in the great mercy of God, right, who came for the sick, And approaching the sacrament of confession and not getting tired of that. You know this, Marcus, the mercy of God is limitless.
1: He's not going to want to hear this again.
0: Oh my gosh,
1: right? I mean, you know,
0: yes.
1: The priest is not going to want to hear this again.
0: You're right. And in truth, what happens is we grow tired of our ugliness. And his mercy doesn't grow tired. As St. John Vianney says, I mean, he is more willing to deliver you from this sin than a mother, you know, her child from a burning building. And so it was just this, I have to be humble. I have to humble myself and find accountability, and gradually, and by the grace of God.
1: Teresa Avila, in her description of the seven castles,
0: yeah,

0: talks about in the first stages, you're really cleaning up the outside.
1: That's right.
0: And after the first stages, you can look pretty good to the world. Now, if what you're cleaning up happens to be a sin that you had become accustomed to covering up anyway, in other words, lying your life to, so you have, let's say you're really into alcohol, but you got to live on your job. So you got to be able to put up a front to hide your life. So you have a conversion and you're on fire for Jesus and you clean up the outside of your life. But you become so accustomed to lying anyway that could be the hardest thing to weed out of your life in time. That's the inner battle that Teresa and John of the Cross say is the most difficult to eradicate.
1: Yeah.
0: Does that click with your own journey?
1: Absolutely it does. Yeah, I mean, I see virtues and vices like muscles. You know, what are you exercising? And if you're going to exercise a vice for 17 years of your life, it's going to be strong. And it's a gradual process. So I think what we need is the gift of integrity, don't we? So it's like the kind of man I want to be seen as, well, that's the man I want to be. Mm-hmm. And it's only the grace of God that can give us that kind of desire, or else it's just about kind of showing off. And
0: tell the kids out there, the teenage, why the church calls us to fast. I mean, why?
1: Good question.
0: What's the purpose of fasting?
1: Yeah, well, let me tell you, if you're praying without fasting, you're boxing with one glove tied behind your back. I mean, especially with sins of weakness, such as pornography. I think we'd all agree that the vice that perhaps leads to sin is this lack of self-mastery. Well, how do we conquer that? It's through choosing to deny ourselves good things. Because here's the thing, this is what I'll do, Marcus. Okay, telling everyone who's listening, right? What I'll do is I'll give up little things throughout the day. That second cup of coffee, I'll say no to it. Salt on my fries, no. Now, believe
0: that's
1: me.
0: That's a big sacrifice.
1: I tell you. Well, especially when you've got a nice hot plate of fries. Like, man, that would
0: come
1: be good.
0: On.
1: Do you know? But I can't brag
0: about
1: that.
0: You like salt on without, you know? Popcorn without salt. There's no way. But
1: yeah, and especially if I'm offering this up for those in the porn industry, look what I'm doing for love of them. You know, of course not. But here's the thing. If I cannot say no to that salt, if I cannot say no to that second cup of coffee, tell me how I'm going to say no to that temptation late at night. I won't be able to. So we train ourselves. We deny ourselves these very good things. Of course they're good, but for the love of something else. Yeah.
0: Yeah, I mean, that really is one of the greatest gifts of our faith is the fasting. But Jesus told us that, remember?
1: Yep.
0: Prayer, almsgiving, and fasting.
1: Yeah.
0: So fasting is a really important part of that. What about
1: Absolutely.
0: When you talk to the young people, what do you tell them about the absolute centrality of prayer in their life and how that helps them battle these kind of issues?
1: It's central. It's absolutely essential. I mean, without prayer, a life without prayer is like a car without fuel. It doesn't matter how impressive it looks. It's not going to go anywhere. What are you going to use a Ferrari for if there's no fuel in it? Just a very elaborate dog kennel. That's what it is. It's terrific. No, you're going to need the prayer. It's the grace of God because you and I aren't strong enough. John 15:5, our Lord says, without me, you can do nothing. But the truth is, in Philippians 4:13, we read that with him, we can do all things. And so if we want to be with him, we're going to need that grace flowing. And the way it starts to flowing, as you know, is through the prayer, through the sacraments. It's necessary.
0: What about that third virtue of almsgiving? How do you tell kids that that's a valuable thing for their spiritual life when maybe, I'm not pointing any fingers, but maybe all their life they've just seen their dad pull out a $1 bill and stick it in the plate, which sadly is what I hear is kind of the average gift given for your average parishioner across the world is just a little bit.
1: Yeah.
0: How do you tell the kids that, no, that is an essential part of life too?
1: Yeah, and I think you know, because you have young kids, they want to give their life. They want to give themselves to something great, to a great adventure, to a cause, to something we long to give of ourselves. And what we need is heroic witnesses who do that. And as you say, the thing with almsgiving is life isn't about you. Sorry. And that's tough. Like, it's not about you, it's about someone else. So it's about giving. And it does, you're right, it takes the focus off of ourselves and onto someone else, that we're not the center of the universe. We need that Copernican revolution in our own hearts, right?
0: I was reading in one of the Desert Fathers one time, and he was writing about the sin of self-esteem, the danger of self-esteem. And I'm thinking, well, you know, that's interesting. We have a whole culture that's the
1: Based
0: number one
1: on
0: thing.
1: Yeah.
0: And he talked about the sin of self-esteem. And he said, though, if you get caught, you realize you're caught in the sin of self-esteem, the way you solve that is you get out of your cell and you go love someone. You go give to them. And I think about that gift for young people when they're caught in some of these sins.
1: Yeah.

0: that part of that is just really a turning on into themselves,
1: Yeah.
0: you know, closing themselves in, whereas the value of going and giving of themselves to other people
1: Mm-hmm.
0: is a means for that grace of God to flow through them
1: Yeah.
0: and help direct them away from that.
1: And the point of our life, too. I mean, you and I were created by love, to love, and for love. We have love as our origin, our vocation, and as our destiny. And if we don't understand love, life simply does not make sense. It's senseless. And now look around. How many people are living senseless existences that just don't seem to make sense?
0: I don't know if your wife ever heard you say that before, but you said on this television program that you really thought you'd be a lousy husband and a lousy father.
1: I really did, yeah.
0: What has changed?
1: Do you know, I think I'm quite a good husband, to be honest. Thank you, Jesus. I think, as I say, it was the fear that was leading me away from that commitment, because I genuinely thought I'd be terrible at it. And by his grace, I'm gradually learning that these lies, Revelation 12:10, Satan is talked about as the accuser of our brethren. And so these lies I have believed, that you're stupid, you're no good, you know, you'll be a lousy father. All that stuff, by the grace of God, being able to stand in that and say, no, like, you know, by the grace of God, I can do all things through Him who strengthens me. Watching those lies just obliterate and going, actually, I'm quite a good dad. You know, I do stuff up from time to time. I do have to go to confession from time to time, of course. But with the Lord, I can do all things.
0: And I wasn't asking that question for you to have to defend yourself.
1: Oh, I know.
0: But the point is that your attitude towards whether you would give that gift of yourself has changed.
1: Yeah.
0: You're giving yourself as a gift to a woman.
1: Oh, yeah.
0: As a husband, a gift to your children. Do you have children yet? I don't know.
1: Two children.
0: So
1: Liam and Avila. Beautiful
0: kids.
1: Sweet,
0: sweet. But, you know, that's a gift of grace. Thinking also about the journey you've gone through, I'm thinking that one of the ways that grace changed you is to appreciate humility and the importance of humility.
1: Yeah.
0: Again, how have you discovered that? Because you were a rocker that loved to be up in front. It was all about you, and you're going to be there. And at some point in time, that had to be set off the throne.
1: You're right. And one thing I've come to discover through prayer is that my pride is often fear masquerading as strength. That really what I'm afraid of is that I'm nothing. That if you scratch the surface beneath my little one-liners and my quips and my jokes and my fashion and whatever, my accent, that really there's nothing there. And because of that fear, well, I need to puff myself up. I need to be important. But by the grace of God, realizing if He loves me, that's enough. I am His. That's who I am. And if I can rest in that, I no longer need to puff myself up.
0: What should parents do if they have young people the way you were?
1: Well, I'll tell them what they already know I'm going to tell them, and that's to pray and to love them. I had a grandma that prayed, I know she prayed the rosary every day for us, and that witness alone was powerful, but she loved me. My grandma, my sweet little year-old grandma, when I'd come around with my black, you know, heavy metal t-shirts on and dyed my hair purple one day, got the earring, you know, she loved me, do you know? She didn't judge me, she just loved me. And I think that's the key. We need to pray and we need to love and we need to be patient, and sometimes very patient.
0: What about a young person watching and says, I wish I felt it closer to Jesus. What do I do? I've done it. I've gone to Mass. I've said the beads. I've done this and that. But I still feel so far away. What do I do?
1: That's difficult. And that's something I think we all experience. You're right. Even if we have an emotional conversion to the Lord, there's times that we just go through utter dryness. Go, Lord, are you even there? Sincerity comes back to sincerity. I mean, look at David, read the Psalms, see how honest that boy was, you know, like, Lord, you know, like, smash my enemies, you know, exalt me. I think we need to speak to the Lord from our heart so often, and we need both. We need the structured prayers that will guide us and will not lead us to error, but we also need to speak from our heart and to be very honest. Say, Lord, I feel like I'm very angry with you now. You know, if I haven't experienced this relationship with you, where are you? Do you care? What do you think about me? And if we're experiencing these fears, go, Lord, I'm afraid of this. I'm terrified. What do you think? Are you there? Are you listening? And to be very honest with the Lord. But we've got to give Him time. See, because the Lord isn't like a vending machine where we put a dollar in, press the Coke button, and okay, good. And sometimes we treat Him like that. Well, we've said the prayer, and where is it? It's not there. He mustn't exist. Sorry, it's a relationship. It's not a technique. And just with any relationship, I mean, if I was to ignore and neglect my wife for a few months out of my own choice, and then I come back and talk to her, well, I need to restore that relationship. So that faithfulness, choosing to be faithful even when our prayer is dry and when we don't sense the Lord's love, trusting that He loves us, that He's bent over us with such gentleness, that He looks upon us as the apple of His eye, that His wounds are the gates to heaven, that He loves us. Where is it? You tell me, because I'm not as good a scripture as you must be. Is it 1 Timothy 2:4? Wants all men to be saved. Well, if you're part of the human race, young person listening to me right now, guess what? He wants you and He loves you.
0: I didn't tell you I might ask you to do this, but okay. I know with your work of NET, you're working an awful lot with young Catholic teenagers that need to come all the way home, or families that are often discouraged because their young people are not in the church anymore. I'm going to ask you to take a time now and say a prayer for those on the journey, for the families with their kids that are gone, for kids that are struggling. Could you do that right now?
1: Absolutely. In the name of the Father, the Son, the Holy Spirit. Amen.
0: Amen.
1: Lord Jesus, I thank You that You love us. Lord God, I thank You that You sent Your Son to be one like us. He died for us, that He's opened heaven under our feet, that His heart is haunted by the desire to save men at all costs, that He loves us as we are and too much to leave us that way. Father, You can do all things, Lord. You are almighty, all-powerful, and all-loving. And Lord, I just want to give You the parents who are watching this show, whose children have drifted from You, that You would give them the grace and strength to love them and to pray for them, to give them that gift of patience, that You would give those watching this who might think that I'm crazy, that might think that this experience isn't possible, Lord, that You would reveal Yourself to them in a way that they would understand, because if they see Your face, they would not be able to help but love You. We thank You, Lord God, that You're faithful and that You answer all of our prayers for conversion. O blood and water which gushed forth from the heart of Jesus as a font of mercy for us, we trust in You. Amen.
0: Amen. In the Father, Son, and the Holy Spirit. St. Monica.
1: Yes.
0: Pray for us.
1: St. Monica, pray for us.
0: I mean,
1: amen.
0: There's the patron saint that we know is the one that prayed for her son
1: for
0: so long, which I always like that image also, because we never know what our God might be calling our children to be someday.
1: Mm-hmm. I'm excited for my kids. I don't know what the Lord's got in store.
0: Well, you've got a long witness to show them, you and your wife,
1: you
0: know, and what it means to follow the Lord and to hear a calling. So, Matt, thank you so much,
1: Marcus, for having me.
0: Oh, thank you for your witness. And I'm sure people, if they can contact EWTN and want to find out more what you're doing, or NET, right?
1: Yeah, NET, and also the website ministry I've started, thepawneffect.com.
0: Okay. All right, Matt,
1: thanks so much.
0: Thank you for joining us on this episode of The Journey Home. I hope his witness was encouragement to you. God bless you.
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4: A coalition of 93 Republican members of Congress has filed a legal brief supporting Louisiana's effort to enforce its laws against the distribution of abortion drugs by mail. 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States must have the authority to protect the health and safety of their residents and enforce their own abortion laws. If pro-life jurisdictions can't protect their citizens from the death and destruction of chemical abortion, then pro-abortion radicals in California, New York, or Illinois will effectively be setting the nation's abortion law.
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5: Jesus sees all of life as a teachable moment, and there's so much we need to learn. We must learn to pray. We must learn to suffer in a holy way. We must learn the meaning of justice and mercy. He has many lessons in this week's readings. Find out more next on Breaking the Bread. God is always teaching His people, That's the message of this Sunday's first reading. And what does he want us to know? That he cares for all of us. That though he is a God of justice, even those who defy and disbelieve him may hope for his mercy if they turn to him in humility and repentance. This divine teaching continues in the three parables that Jesus tells us in this Sunday's gospel. Each describes the emergence of the kingdom of God from the seeds sown by his works and preaching. The kingdom's growth is hidden, like the working of yeast and bread. It's improbable.

0: unexpected, as in the way the tall mustard tree grows from the smallest of seeds. Again, this week's reading sounds a note of questioning. Why does God permit the evil to grow alongside of the good? Why does he permit some to reject the word of his kingdom? Because, as we sing in this Sunday's responsorial psalm, God is slow to anger and abounding in kindness and patience. He is just, Jesus assures us. Evildoers and those who cause others to sin will be thrown into a fiery furnace at the end of the age. But by his patience, God the Father is teaching us that above all he desires repentance and the ingathering of all peoples to worship him and to glorify his name as his beloved family. Even though we don't know how to pray as we ought, the Spirit will intercede for us as Paul promises in this Sunday's epistle. But first we must turn and call upon him. We must commit ourselves to letting the good seed of his word bear fruit in our lives. So we should not be deceived or lose heart when we see the weeds growing alongside of the wheat, truth and holiness mixed with error, injustice and sin. For now, he makes his sun rise on the just and the unjust, the good and the bad. But the harvest draws near. Let's work that we might be numbered among the righteous children of our Father, who will shine like the sun in the kingdom of God. This is Scott Hahn for Breaking the Bread.
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5: Family, a prayer that we pray together is a powerful prayer. 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Today we pray for those who have left the church. Lord Jesus Christ, Good Shepherd, we praise you. You founded the church on the foundation of the apostles and promised that the gates of hell would never prevail against her. Bring those who have left the faith back into the fold of your Catholic Church. 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Lord Jesus, mercy. Amen.
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0: Brethren, let us acknowledge our sins and so prepare ourselves to celebrate the sacred mysteries.
1: I confess to Almighty God and to you, my brothers and sisters, that I have greatly sinned in my thoughts and in my words, in what I have done and in what I have failed to do, through my most grievous fault. Therefore, I ask Blessed Mary, ever Virgin, all the angels and saints, and you, my brothers and sisters, to pray for me to the Lord our God.
0: May Almighty God have mercy on us, forgive us our sins, and bring

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Yes, in your way and your judgments, O Lord, we look to you. 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O Lord, you mete out peace to us, for it is you who have accomplished all we have done. O Lord, oppressed by your punishment, we cried out in anguish under your chastising. As a woman about to give birth writhes and cries out in her pains, so were we in your presence, O Lord. We conceived and writhed in pain, giving birth to wind. Salvation we have not achieved for the earth. The inhabitants of the world cannot bring it forth. But your dead shall live. Their corpses shall rise. Awake and sing, you who lie in the dust. For your dew is a dew of light, and the land of shades gives birth. The word of the Lord. From heaven, the Lord looks down on the earth. You, O Lord, abide forever, and your name through all generations. You will arise and have mercy on Zion, for it is time to pity her, for her stones are dear to her servants, and her dust moves them to pity. The nations shall revere your name, O Lord, and all the kings of the earth your glory, when the Lord has rebuilt Zion and appeared in his glory, when he has regarded the prayer of the destitute and not despised their prayer. Let this be written for the generation to come, and let his future generations praise the Lord. The Lord looked down from his holy height. From heaven he beheld the earth, to hear the groaning of the prisoners, to release those doomed to die. From heaven.

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Take my yoke upon you and learn from me, for I am meek and humble of heart, and you will find rest for yourselves. For my yoke is easy and my burden light."

0: 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Whenever I hear this gospel, I feel like sighing.
1: Ah, yes, Jesus, I do labor.

words here and of the whole gospel is the thought that my yoke is easy, my burden is light, means that once we accept Jesus as our Lord and Savior, then that's all we need to do, that we're good to go. We are definitively saved. All of our sins from the past, present, and future, that salvation applies to them all at once. And yes, we do our best to try to live like Jesus, but in the end, we are saved definitively, and so everything's easy. Don't have to worry. Well, this is not what we find in the interpretation of the church fathers. What do they interpret about our Lord's words here? When our Lord speaks of those who labor and are heavy burdened, they say he's talking about laboring under the old law, the old covenant, the laws that were in place then. That included not only the moral law of the Ten Commandments, but various ceremonial laws, such as circumcision, different dietary regulations, the various rituals they had to do, animal sacrifices, the judicial law of stoning people for certain sins or trying to atone for sins in various ways. And the burden of the sin. This is the heaviest burden in life, and with all of those rituals and regulations of the old law, it didn't even have the power to take away sin. So our Lord is saying that he will give us rest from that yoke, from that burden, from that labor, and we will find refreshment under his yoke and his burden. There is a yoke. In this new covenant and the law of the gospel, the law of grace, the law of charity, there is a yoke. There are demands placed on us within this covenant relationship, this saving relationship with Jesus, such that if we do not fulfill them, then we can cut ourselves off from Jesus and lose our salvation. But nevertheless, my yoke is easy, he says. How is it easy compared with the yoke of the Old Testament, the old law? Well, the fathers point out that, one, there's fewer and easier precepts. Yes, we do still have the moral law, the Ten Commandments, and we have the precepts of the church to help us keep those commandments all the more, but things are easier. The sacraments are a lot easier to observe than the Old Testament rituals. Baptism is easier to go through than circumcision. The Mass is a lot more pleasant and easier to do than the bloody animal sacrifices of the Old Testament. Also, the occasional fasting is easier than never getting to enjoy pork carnitas or Alabama barbecue. So yes, easier, fewer precepts. Two, they say this law of the gospel actually gives us grace. It actually takes away our sins and gives us the grace, sanctifying grace, to make it possible for us to keep the demands of the moral law, to keep the commandments, to grow in virtue, to live lives of holiness. Three, in this covenant, we are ruled by God, not as servants, but as his beloved sons and daughters. Four, this covenant does not bring death, but actually restores us to life. In the Old Testament, when people committed sins like adultery or blasphemy, they dealt with that by stoning them to death. When we commit serious sins, such as watching impure things deliberately or impure things with ourselves or others, or deliberately choosing not to go to Mass on Sundays or holy days of obligation, instead of getting stoned to death, we can repent of our sin in confession. I love confession when you compare it to getting stoned to death. Right? Yes, things are easier, simpler, and we experience the tender mercy of God that even after perhaps 20 to 30 years of living apart from him in serious sin, that he's still so ready to take away those sins, raise our soul from the dead in confession, and let us begin anew. Fifthly, they said the law of grace offers us heavenly delights, heavenly consolations, and deep union with God, not only through prayer, but especially in the sacrament of the Eucharist, to be able to touch God, to taste God, to unite with God, this foretaste of heaven. Yes, that makes any of the other demands sweet and worth it. Sadly, perhaps without realizing it, the Protestants have cast off the sweetness of this yoke of the law of the gospel to make it all the easier.
to make it excessively easy. They're now losing out on the beauty of the sacrament.

my burden. Yes, there is a burden, but it's no longer the burden of sin, what we said the heaviest burden, but the burden of taking up our cross daily and following him. Meekness and humility make this easier, make it light. What's meekness again? It always seems more confusing to me than humility. Meekness is when we're able to moderate our anger with gentleness, to be able to suffer the imperfections of others, the annoying things they do, their faults, their failings, and even their sins against us and our loved ones without striking back in revenge. We're able to lament more the evil they do to themselves, harming their soul through the sin they're committing, lament that more so than the pain they might be causing us. And of course, we can still protect ourselves and protect our loved ones, as is the duty, especially of the fathers. But yes, we're ready to forgive. Meekness makes us ready to forgive all injuries, pray for their soul so that they will be with us in heaven. And this meekness flows from humility, when we recognize the truth of ourselves in relation to God, the truth of ourselves in relation to others. The prideful person rebels and is all frustrated and perhaps excessively angry or unjustly angry. How dare this happen to me? Or how dare I have to deal with this? How dare this person offend me in this way? Or I should be able to live with all these different comforts that are not mine, and perhaps we're seething in envy. But humility, recognizing our place before God, we can say, why not me? Why not this fall upon me? And when my Lord carried so much, my Lord suffered so much for me, why not be able to offer this to him? Why not me, who have offended God so many times, and perhaps with very serious sins? Maybe I'm suffering this thing unjustly, but I can offer this up in reparation for my past sins. Then there's a lot less frustration in life when we're not seeking to avoid suffering, avoid the cross at all costs, when we're not complaining all the time. We're able to focus on the blessedness of being God's beloved son or daughter. Yes, this person offended me. Yes, they cut me off on the road. Yes, they stole my cookies. But I'm still a beloved son of God. I still have sanctifying grace in my soul, and I can still receive Jesus in Holy Communion. And the love makes it all the sweeter. When we're filled with the divine love, the love of Christ, St. Paul said, I rejoice in my sufferings. And he had quite a bit, right? I rejoice in my sufferings for your sake and for the sake of the church. The corporal and spiritual works of mercy that are also part of the demands of this easy yoke, they are easier when we're full of love. We're ready to, yes, reach out to the hungry, the thirsty, ready to perhaps be ready to be misunderstood by others when we're trying to instruct the ignorant, to admonish the sinner, perhaps within our own family. Relief from the labor and the pain is also possible. The crosses we bring upon ourselves, we can also experience freedom from this. God does not promise us the grace to carry crosses that he did not ask of us. That's an important point there. God does not promise us the strength to carry crosses that he did not ask of us. So if we're feeling super frustrated in life or really overburdened, good to stop in prayer and discern, have I taken on things that God is not really asking of me? Perhaps they've been asking us to volunteer for different things in the church, and there's certain people who they're volunteering for everything because they think, well, it has to be God's will, right? It's something religious. It's something that has to do with church. But perhaps they might end up neglecting their spouse or their children. If somebody's asking a favor of us, okay, we have to be able to step back and say, I'd love to be able to help, but actually I need that time for my family. If something is conflicting with the duties of our state in life, then that is not God's will for us. That's not a cross he's asking us to carry. Sometimes at work, certain jobs, they're always demanding more, always asking us to take on heavier loads. And perhaps there's the fear, I'm going to lose my job if I don't do this. And then we're so crushed under that weight and perhaps lashing out at our family because we're so frustrated and angry. I heard an example of someone who was working, I believe, for a certain law firm, and Friday comes, she's about to leave, and then the boss comes and says, hey, before you go, this just came up, I need you to do this, I need this

0: done by Monday. Can you do that? And she said, no, I can't. I need my weekend. I need to be able to rest and recharge so that I can give you 100% quality work Monday through Friday. If you want to give it to somebody else or you're going to punish me for that, then so be it. And he respected that. And he said, no, actually, it's not that urgent. Yeah, I can wait. So yes, let us be discerning. What are the crosses God is asking us to carry? We can cast off the burden of excessive desire for riches or the comforts in life. When we think we need to have certain things, we're clinging to certain earthly goods, there's the frustration of striving to obtain them, and there's the fear and worry of losing them. Our Lord wants to relieve that burden as well. So let us rejoice in the yoke of the new covenant. Let us rejoice in our ceremonial laws of the sacraments, our very merciful judicial law of confession. Let us ask Jesus in the Eucharist. Let us come to him there and ask him to fill us with that meekness, that humility, and his love that will enable us, strengthen us to carry our crosses with greater love for him and for souls. And the last thing, as we celebrate our Blessed Mother, Our Lady of Mount Carmel, we can turn to her to make that yoke a little easier as well. Her prayers, her protection, her guidance, her bringing us unfailingly closer to Jesus through devotions such as the brown scapular, which she gave to St. Simon Stock, to be clothed with Mary, clothed with her virtues, to have this external sign, whether the brown scapular or some other scapular, that if we're religious, they have it in their habit, to be able to have that external sign of being under her protection, that yes, I am devoted to her, and she will bring me unfailingly to Jesus. God is full of love for all who call upon him. Let us offer our petitions in firm confidence, knowing that no plea will go unheard.
1: For the bride of Christ, the church, that we may remain faithful to our baptismal promises, we pray to the Lord.
2: Lord, hear our prayer.
1: That we may always be thankful for God's plentiful gifts, we pray to the Lord.
2: Lord,
1: that there may be an end to the violence of crime, war, abortion, and oppression. We pray to the Lord.
2: Lord, hear our prayer.
1: That young people will enjoy the love and harmony that can only come from God. We pray to the Lord.
2: Lord, hear our prayer.
1: That every believer fed with the bread of life on earth may find life in the world to come. We pray to the Lord.
0: Almighty God, ruler of all things in heaven and on earth, listen favorably to the prayers of your people and grant us your peace in our day. Through Christ our Lord.
2: Amen. Amen.

Pray, brethren, that my sacrifice and yours may be acceptable to God, the Almighty Father. Accept, O Lord, the offerings we bring you, and grant that enlightened by the Holy Spirit, and encouraged by the example of the Blessed Virgin Mary, our hearts may always seek out and treasure the things that are yours, through Christ our Lord.

To you, therefore, most merciful Father, we make humble prayer and petition through Jesus Christ, your Son, our Lord, that you accept and bless these gifts, these offerings, these holy and unblemished sacrifices, which we offer you firstly for your holy Catholic Church. Be pleased to grant her peace, to guard, unite, and govern her throughout the whole world, together with your servant, Leo, our Pope, and Stephen, our Bishop, and all those who, holding to the truth, hand on the Catholic and Apostolic faith. Remember, Lord, your servants, and all gathered here, whose faith and devotion are known to you. For them we offer you this sacrifice of praise, or they offer it for themselves and all who are dear to them, for the redemption of their souls, in hope of health and well-being, and paying their homage to you, the eternal God, living and true. In communion with those whose memory we venerate, especially the glorious ever-Virgin Mary, Mother of our God and Lord Jesus Christ, and Blessed Joseph, her spouse, your blessed apostles and martyrs, Peter and Paul, Andrew, James, John, Thomas, James, Philip, Bartholomew, Matthew, Simon, and Jude, Linus, Cletus, Clement, Sixtus, Cornelius, Cyprian, Lawrence, Chrysogonus, John and Paul, Cosmas and Damian, and all your saints. We ask that through their merits and prayers, in all things we may be defended by your protecting help. Through Christ our Lord. Amen. Therefore, Lord, we pray, graciously accept this oblation of our service, that of your whole family. Order our days in your peace, and command that we be delivered from eternal damnation, and counted among the flock of those you have chosen. Through Christ our Lord. Amen. Be pleased, O God, we pray, to bless, acknowledge, and approve this offering in every respect. Make it spiritual and acceptable, so that it may become for us the body and blood of your most beloved Son, our Lord Jesus Christ. On the day before he was to suffer, he took bread in his holy and venerable hands, and with eyes raised to heaven, to you, O God, his almighty Father, giving you thanks, he said the blessing, broke the bread, and gave it to his disciples, saying, "Take this, all of you, and eat of it, for this is my body, which will be given up for you."

In a similar way, when supper was ended, he took this precious chalice in his holy and venerable hands, and once more giving you thanks, he said the blessing and gave the chalice to his disciples, saying, "Take this, all of you, and drink from it, for this is the chalice of my blood, the blood of the new and eternal covenant, which will be poured out for you and for many for the forgiveness of sins. Do this in memory of me."

Therefore, O Lord, as we celebrate the memorial of the Blessed Passion, the resurrection from the dead, and the glorious ascension into heaven of Christ your Son, our Lord, we, your servants and your holy people, offer to your glorious majesty from the gifts that you have given us this pure victim, this holy victim, this spotless victim, the holy bread of eternal life and the chalice of everlasting salvation. Be pleased to look upon these offerings with a serene and kindly countenance, and to accept them as once you were pleased to accept the gifts of your servant Abel the just, the sacrifice of Abraham, our father in faith, and the offering of your high priest Melchizedek, a holy sacrifice, a spotless victim. In humble prayer, we ask you, Almighty God, command that these gifts be borne by the hands of your holy angel to your altar on high in the sight of your divine majesty, so that all of us who through this participation at the altar receive the most holy body and blood of your Son may be filled with every grace and heavenly blessing through Christ our Lord. Amen. Remember also, Lord, your servants who have gone before us with the sign of faith and rest in the sleep of peace. Grant them, O Lord, we pray, and all who sleep in Christ, a place of refreshment, light, and peace. Through Christ our Lord. Amen. To us also, your servants, who though sinners, hope in your abundant mercies, graciously grant some share and fellowship with your holy apostles and martyrs, with John the Baptist, Stephen, Matthias, Barnabas, Ignatius, Alexander, Marcellinus, Peter, Felicity, Perpetua, Agatha, Lucy, Agnes, Cecilia, Anastasia, and all your saints. Admit us, we beseech you, into their company, not weighing our merits, but granting us your pardon. Through Christ our Lord, through whom you continue to make all these good things, O Lord, you sanctify them, fill them with life, bless them, and bestow them upon us.

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Graciously grant peace in our days, that by the help of your mercy, we may be always free from sin and safe from all distress, as we await the blessed hope

For those who cannot now receive Jesus in the Blessed Sacrament, we offer the following prayer. My dear Lord and Saviour, though I am but a sinful servant, I approach Thee with confidence. I am truly sorry for having offended Thee by my sins, because Thou art infinitely good. I have a great desire to receive Thee in Holy Communion, and since I cannot now be united to Thee in the Blessed Sacrament, I beseech Thee most earnestly to come to me at least spiritually, and to refresh my soul with the sweetness of Thy grace. Come, my Lord, my God, and my all, come to me, and let me never again be separated from Thee by sin. I wish to become like Thee. Teach me Thy blessed ways. Help me with

Thy grace to practice meekness, humility, purity, charity, and all the virtues of thy sacred heart. 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In union with thee, I will live and labor and suffer to do the Heavenly Father's will. I will ever be mindful of the presence of my God and strive to be perfect. Bless me in life and in death, that I may praise thee forever in heaven. Amen.

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0: The Angelus.
1: In the name of the Father, and the Son, and the Holy Ghost. Amen. The angel of the Lord declared unto Mary, Hail Mary, full of grace, the Lord is with thee. Blessed art thou among women, and blessed is the fruit of thy womb, Jesus.
2: Holy Mary, Mother of God, pray for us sinners, now and at the hour of our death. Amen.
1: Behold the handmaid of the Lord.
2: Be it done unto me according to thy word.
1: Hail Mary, full of grace, the Lord is with thee. Blessed art thou among women, and blessed is the fruit of thy womb, Jesus.
2: Holy Mary, Mother of God, pray for us sinners, now and at the hour of our death. Amen.
1: And the Word was made flesh.
2: And dwelt among us.
1: Hail Mary, full of grace, the Lord is with thee. Blessed art thou among women, and blessed is the fruit of thy womb, Jesus. Pray for us, Holy Mother of God,
2: that we may be made worthy of the promises of Christ.
1: Let us pray.

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6: Well, the phones are ringing once again, and Mother Angelica is answering the call from the classic TV shows of the 80s. And the 90s. I'm Doug Keck, along with my co-host here, our network chaplain, Father Joseph Mary Wolf. Great to see you again, Father.
7: You too, Doug. And I always learn something new and just some new spiritual insights that we can all gain from Mother's wisdom.
6: Okay, let's take a look at some of the topics she'll be dealing with. I am happy I was dumb. This is an interesting one. Time to pray and the start of the Spanish radio in South America. You'll remember that. Mm-hmm. Of course, you were here. Also, you teach the truth, and we were born to die. I'm happy I was dumb. Who was Mother talking about?
7: People educated beyond their intelligence, right? Have you ever heard that? So you have all of these degree letters after your name, perhaps, and yet somehow we miss the point that God exists, or we get educated, supposedly, to no longer believe in God. But you know, Doug, the geniuses of human history, those who have been really the ones who've brought about great discoveries, were believers. People, you know, like you think about the church's history, and a lot of the clergy were those on the forefronts of optics and genetics and cosmology, right? And all of these things, the scientific method really comes from the Catholic faith.
6: Absolutely. And it's interesting, too, because Mother references in this talking about, in effect, global warming, which he kind of casts a little bit of an eye at with the maybe not as believing it as much as some of the people I think today think about it, though she would always be someone who'd be supporting taking care of God's creation. But she also talks about the idea in this, which I thought was interesting, that the discoveries of today will be nothing tomorrow.
7: Right, that there's always something new that we come to, and hypotheses that we held so strongly before suddenly get overturned, you know, as we discover new things about God's creation. And that's another thing, too, about the history of the scientific method, is that the church understood there's an order to the universe, and it's for us to discover it. And that was really the basis for the scientific method and scientific discovery.
6: Absolutely. And one of the points Mother makes is you can be smart and dumb at the same time. But, you know, it's interesting, and I don't know if you heard this story, but we're all going to be able to hear this story that Mother tells about a professor who was an atheist who had a very interesting experience. Let's see what Mother has to say in this episode dealing with I Am Happy I Was Dumb.
2: We have another call. Hello?
8: Yes, Mother.
2: Yes. Where are you from?
8: I'm from Rhode Island, Bristol.
2: Oh, great.
8: Yes, I had a question for you.
2: Yeah.
8: How is a man, you know, or actually any individual, you know, who's surrounded by science because of their work and also at their age where they start to, I don't know, feel like they need to go about and embrace everything in life, but at the same time, live a to the commandments lifestyle, but at the same time, almost because of science and the way things are going in our technological, you know, endeavors, has fallen away from the belief. I want to know if you have any way or tricks or some way to keep the faith.
2: I have a hard time people losing their faith with some scientists. He has to be a stupid scientist not to believe in a God. From nothing comes more nothing. We're talking about this warming business, okay? It also warmed up in the Bronze Age and the whole world fell apart. Maybe we got another Bronze Age. Maybe we got a Scientist Age or a Silver Age or a Smart Age now. You know, we're all so smart. I don't know how you could look at a sunrise. They don't know anything about the sun. They think they do. They spent all these things up there. They couldn't even land half of them. They have these scientific things up there, and they're living there for months, and they come down. We don't know what happened. All they're doing is analyzing what is already there. They can't even create. Oh, now they're going to clone. But they need something to clone with. And that something was created by God. You know, there's a joke that says, a scientist was arguing with God. He said, "Wait, look, we don't need you. We can do everything. And we can make men." The father said, "Fine, go ahead." And the scientist said, "Well, I need some dirt." He said, "Well, that's mine. You can't do anything without starting with something God already created. Please don't let a scientist who doesn't even believe in God make you think there is not a God." I told you a couple of weeks ago about the teacher, the professor who was an atheist, was dying, and he said goodbye to his wife. Because his whole idea was he would sink into darkness and that would be the end of him. Well, it wasn't. Because he saw himself getting off the gurney and he's looking and his wife was crying and the doctors were working on him. And he said to his wife, hey, I'm okay. She didn't hear. His soul was there and he didn't know. He didn't know what to do. Because that wasn't what he believed in. All of a sudden, he hears two voices in the hallway. And he goes out there. They were two little demons, but they were too little. Taking him into a fog. And it got deeper and deeper. This is totally out of his brain. He didn't know what to do. And they start clawing at him on the way down. You know, I've read a lot of after-death experiences. I never read one that was gone to hell. They're all seeing lights and Jesus talking to them. And, I mean, it seems to be wonderful, and they don't want to come back. But this guy, I mean, he was petrified. And finally he says, "Oh, God." Well, those two disappeared on him. Then he realized something he never did before. Jesus, save me.

0: And then the fog was gone. And our Lord came, and two angels came and showed him his entire life. My friend, the discoveries of today will be nothing tomorrow. That's the way it is, because there's always new discoveries. In the time we were talking about this morning, the sisters and I, in the time of St. Teresa of Avila, she had stomach cancer. That's what she had. Every time she'd get sick, they put these leeches on and bleed her. God. That was the scientists of that day. It's a wonder she didn't bleed to death. Our Holy Father Francis had eye problems from crying so much for his sins or everybody else's. They put a hot coal on his eye, blinded him. That was the science of that day. People died and died and died, but somebody said, I think when you perform an operation, you better wash your hands. What? Are you mental? Why do I have to wash my hands? What's wrong with my hands? They're full of germs. What are germs? 200 years later, we found out what germs were. In the meantime, all these women died. That was science in that day. You know, I learned we have great intellects today. In fact, the greatest intellects have been among us the last 50 years. We'll give them 60 years. Okay, we'll add 10 more to it. But if the intellect God gave you, and you allow the enemy to turn it against him and say there is no God, in the midst of such proof, I think that's stupidity. You can be smart and dumb at the same time. I'm happy I was dumb. Because I'm free to say, oh God, I love you for being so good to me. You read your scripture and follow the teachings of the church, and you will not be deceived.
1: And moving on to our second topic, we have Time to Pray and the start of Spanish radio. So let me ask you, do you remember when Spanish radio got started?
2: I remember when we were growing down there in our Spanish affiliates and so on. And, of course, this was something that Mother really wanted to do. How can we reach the whole world? I remember one meeting that you and I were at, and Mother said, this is the question, how can we reach more souls?
1: Absolutely. And it's interesting here because the other question had to do about praying. And you think so much of our outreach and her insight came through prayer. Mm-hmm. And she talks about the idea that with what's going on in the world, we really have to pray for mercy. It's our only solution. And you see what's going on as we speak in Ukraine and other parts of the world. And thank goodness, in a way, so many people are praying.
2: It's one of the reasons the network's here. And I often say that. We're one global family praying together. What a powerful thing. And that's really what the media should be used for, right? To unite us in prayer to our one Heavenly Father, asking for his mercy upon the world so much in need today.
1: Right, and she points out that so many times our country in particular, let alone other parts of the world, are constantly pushing God out of the way when they should be really running toward him and embracing him. Let's see what Mother had to say. Time to Pray and the start of Spanish radio in South America.
0: We have another call. Hello?
3: Mother, this is Richard from Kansas.
0: And what is your request?
3: Mother, what can we out here in the pews do in terms of devotion to Our Lady or special prayers or devotions that we can say?
0: I'm trying to figure out how to say this. I would pray right now. I think all of us should pray that our dear Lord will have mercy on the world. And especially this

0: even evil. I think we're beyond right now action. I think God must intervene. No political party is going to change anything. We've gotten so far, we have to say, Lord, save us. And I think it's the only solution is to pray. Pray for our country. Pray for the world. Something is happening to the world everywhere. There's wars and wars and wars. And people hate and hate and hate. And this country is constantly pushing God out of the way, out of the way, out of the way. Even in the Catholic Church, where some don't teach the Eucharist, they don't teach devotion, they don't teach Our Lady, they don't teach anything. So, I think the time has come for all of us to pray. And I say, Lord, come, save us. There is no other way. Well, we only got 2 minutes. Would you believe it? Seems like the time passed. Don't forget between your gas, electric, or water bill. Any bill at all. I have a little pitch going on. I suppose you're tired of hearing it. I'm tired airing it. But on June 14th, God willing, we will be all over South America, 24-hour Spanish. We lose almost 8,000 Catholics a day to other religions and no religion. We want to go around the world to say one thing. Come home. Go to Jesus. There is a God, and He loves you.
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4: And thank you so much for staying with us. Part two of Answering the Call, Mother Angelica's program, hosted by Doug Keck and Father Joseph Mary Wolfe. Our topic now is You Teach the Truth. Amen. That was always Mother's intention, right, Father?
5: Yes, and if you look at our very mission statement, the mission statement of EWTN, here it is. Eternal Word Television Network is dedicated to the advancement of truth, as defined by the Magisterium of the Roman Catholic Church, to serve the orthodox belief and teaching of the Church as proclaimed by the Supreme Pontiff and his predecessors. So that's our great goal. That was Mother's intention, and to be a vehicle in which other wonderful groups that we host here, that it can be a vehicle for them to reach out with the truth as well.
4: Absolutely. What I thought was interesting, too, and the gentleman who was calling was a convert, and talking about, I left Protestantism because individual kind of made it up as they went mm-hmm. along. And when I see that happening in the Catholic Church, it's distressful.
5: We had an interesting article in the Register blog, I think it was last week or so, where he's talking about he was a convert to the faith and just how the rules were really helpful, right? They gave him some guidelines,
4: Mills,
5: some
4: David
5: boundaries.
4: Mills, wasn't yes. it? David Mills, right.
5: Right. So we sometimes don't see that, but it's true. To have some guidance on the direction to the fulfillment of our lives, we need that.
4: Absolutely. People are looking for direction. When you're just flailing about, that's where confusion breeds itself. And she makes the point that liberals have no doctrine. Mm-hmm. And she says you got to believe in something, so they make things up, kind of a parallel to what Chesterton said about people. When they stop believing in God, they don't stop believing in it. They believe in everything
5: exactly.
4: or anything. So

0: So we can just be motivated by our emotions in the moment, or something that's more stable, the truth.
1: Absolutely. As Mother tells us, you teach the truth.
2: We have another call. Hello?
3: Hello, Mother. How are you?
2: I'm fine. And how are you?
3: Very good, thank you. Calling from Massachusetts.
2: What is your question?
3: I'm a recent convert to Catholicism from a Baptist church.
2: Yeah.
3: And I teach CCD now.
2: Good.
3: My concern is that there's so many Catholics, especially those in positions of leadership, who have so little respect for the church and the magisterium. When you spoke of Joseph's humility and obedience, it made me think of this. I have bumped into many nuns, priests, and religious and lay people alike who think things from abortion may be okay, that the Pope is wrong on women in the priesthood, and that they really know what's going on. Well, coming from a Protestant church where the individual is kind of held up as the ultimate arbiter of truth, this really drives me crazy. We have such a gift in the magisterium in the church that I don't know what to do. I butt heads occasionally with the sister who's in charge of religious education, and I don't want to create unnecessary enemies, but I can't stand it. I get very upset listening to the kind of nonsense that's going on in the church, and I was wondering what your comments would be.
2: Well, I would continue on doing what you're doing. I mean, some people, after you say something three or four times, you know you can't talk to him anymore. But I would never allow an untruth be taught, and you see, without saying it, this is really not true, and you got your catechism. Now, if you bring the catechism to him, and you open it up and says number 1430 says this, and they don't believe it, you know, you can't. They have chosen not to believe. There's nothing you can do. You can't reason with someone who has chosen not to believe. You can reason with someone who really, totally never learned, is ignorant of the truth, has never been taught, is sincere, but just doesn't know. Yosh, I would spend hours with. But somebody who has a catechism in their hand, who thinks that their whole idea is the best, that there's no magisterium, that the liberals have no doctrine. You give me one, I'd like to see what it is. They don't believe in Immaculate Conception. They don't believe in the that Jesus knew he was a God. 24 and a half, he found out. Whew. They don't believe in any of the doctrines or dogmas of the church. None. They don't believe in it. They don't believe in the Eucharist. They think it's a symbol. If a crumb falls to the floor, it's nothing. It's just like our Lord disappears on the way down. See, they have no doctrine. And so they have to make up things. You got to believe in something. So they make up all of these things. And I think the best thing to do is let them alone. As far as you're concerned, if you're a CCD teacher, you teach the truth. If the others don't want to, well, then I would go somewhere else and teach it. You see, we can't compromise anymore. We are compromised ourselves out of the faith. We've compromised ourselves out of devotion. We're afraid of this and afraid of that. I fear only one person, and that's God Almighty. I fear no man, because if they don't want the truth, I'm sorry for them. I will speak the truth. We must speak the truth. If they don't want to hear it, they made a choice. You're not dealing with somebody's ignorance. You're dealing with people who have alphabet soup after their name. They got LLDs and PhDs and ABCs and the whole bit. But they're ignorant. Educated beyond their intelligence. Educated beyond their intelligence. Now, and that's by choice. By choice. So we cannot really, not hopeless, no, not hopeless. There are some that are only delivered by prayer and fasting.
1: And wrapping up this program for this week, we have a topic, We Were Born to Die. Mm-hmm. And Mother takes that on pretty

0: correctly, doesn't she?
1: She does. You know, I had a chance to see this new series on EWTN. It was actually produced in Spanish, and it's dubbed in English, called Reborn. I think mm-hmm. they're going to do all of these sacraments. And there's a question in there. There's a young man who's nearly died, and this monk is talking to him, and the young man says, well, I should have died, you know, almost that's what he deserved. And the monk replied, it's not for us to choose either life or for death, you know, that it is for us to live out what God has for us if we're living, that he has a particular mission for us to live out.
0: Right, and it talks about, Mother mentions, you were given a time in which to work out your holiness. And so with that situation is the time that you have, even if you're suffering and going through terrible pain or situation, it's all part of a redemptive path you're on. You saw that with Mother Angelica up close, mm-hmm. didn't you?
1: Exactly. You know, and that we had prayed for her and we had wanted her to recover, but that didn't happen in the way that we wanted. But it happened in a way that was fruitful for many souls, including those who visited her, but even beyond that, the network grew more than it ever had in its history.
0: And probably for Mother's soul as well. We were born to die.
2: We have another call. Hello?
3: Hello, Mother.
2: And where are you from?
3: I'm from Hawaii.
2: And what is your question?
3: First of all, I'd like to say that we love you here in Hilo.
2: Thank you.
3: And I have a question for you, okay? Mm-hmm. What if an elderly person who has lived a full life discovers that he or she is going to die and they feel so devastated and want to live for another, say, 10 to 15 years? Are they scared or something to be going home into eternal paradise?
2: I think everybody is afraid to die. I think that's normal and human. I don't think anybody here wants to die. I mean, the way some people live, you'd think they would want to die. But they don't. Nobody, no matter how miserable they are, do they want to die. Why? They say, I'm uncertain. Why, if you've read this book, if you've listened to the teachings of the church, why are you afraid to die? You were born to die. You were given a time in which to work out your holiness, your union with God, and your salvation, to accept that salvation from Jesus. That's why you were born.
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0: Series was recorded on phonograph records in the 1960s, and the sound quality is sometimes compromised. But the Word of God, spoken by Archbishop Sheen, is solid and timeless. Here now is Archbishop Fulton Sheen.
1: Peace be to you. In the previous lesson, we said that there is running through God's universe the law that no one shall be crowned unless he has struggled. Certain privileges and gifts and blessings are given to all of us on condition that we fulfill love and the right use of freedom. Anyone who gives freedom to another takes a risk. Whenever a parent gives freedom to a son or daughter, takes a risk. For freedom can turn out either for weal or for woe. When God made the angels free, he took, as it were, a risk. Actually, some of them used their freedom in order to declare themselves as God. They denied their independence, and thus they forfeited the right to perpetuate themselves in glory and in happiness. We went on to say that there's evil in the world, and we asked at the conclusion of the last lesson if this evil would in some way get to man. God now takes another risk. He makes man. He makes him free. And he made man free, as we said in another lesson, because God wanted to make a moral universe. And it is impossible to make a moral universe without making a free universe. We can be virtuous only in a universe in which it is possible to be vicious. In a certain sense, we are less free than freeable. I should have put that the other way around. In a certain sense, we are less free than freeable. Is that the way I put it? We make ourselves free. In other words, by the right use of freedom, we do perfect our personality. If we abuse our freedom, we become less and less free. Anyone, for example, who is addicted to vices becomes the slave of vices. Anyone who becomes a communist becomes more and more subject to dictatorship. It is therefore by the right use of freedom that we finally come to that very glorious freedom of being children of God. The whole purpose of education is to train everyone to use freedom rightly. Hence, parents offer encouragement to their children to choose good rather than evil. And that is what God did at the beginning. God gave to man certain blessings and privileges which would be his on condition that he used his freedom in the way that would perfect his personality. God would not force his blessings down anyone's throat. Regardless of how much you like ice cream, you certainly would not want to have it jammed down your throat. You are never happy doing things you do not want to do. All freedom, therefore, implies a choice, and choice implies alternatives. And so God gave man a choice. Our first parents were put into the Garden of Paradise. An Eden of pleasure and of joy. Now forget the story of the apple and do not think of the fall of man and the trial in the Garden of Paradise merely in terms of an apple. As a matter of fact, Scripture does not mention an apple at all. The word apple came into it simply because there happened to be so much correspondence in Latin between the word for evil and the word for apple. And then everyone began saying that Adam ate the apple. What is mentioned is a fruit. God gave our first parents certain gifts. Now that is important, gifts. They were not given permanently. Man was to decide whether he wanted those gifts. for himself and for all posterity. These gifts were principally twofold. One was called supernatural. That word will be explained technically later on. But this was the most important gift of all. It actually was a very intimate communion with God. It was something like that which we are later on are going to call grace. But this was inner happiness, beyond all description. Then there were certain other gifts, which technically are called preternatural. They were outside of the order of nature. And one of the gifts affected the mind. The human mind was to be free from error. It would not make mistakes in reasoning. Then another gift was the body would never rebel against the soul. There would never be carnal temptations. Concupiscence, vices, and sex would never completely becloud, for example, our reason. Then another gift was immortality of body. The body would never die. The soul is naturally immortal. Now, all of these gifts, God said our first parents would possess, and the gifts would pass on to all mankind. If the representative of mankind, namely Adam, chose freely those gifts. So he was put to a test. The test was love, that was all. He would have to prove that he loved. Now, how do you prove you love anyone? Saying so? Certainly not. There are many who say they love God, but they do not love him. The only way we really prove love is by a choice. Every act of love is not only an affirmation, every act of love, in a certain sense, is a negation. In courtship, a young woman might say to a young man who was asking for her hand and her heart, "How do I know you love me? In this city, there are 268,412 other eligible young women. Have you seen them all? Do you know that you love me better than anyone else?" The young man, if he was rather skilled in philosophy, might say, "Yes, in a certain sense, I do. But the mere fact that I choose you, I negate all of them." In the garden, there was a choice. And the choice was expressed in terms of trees. The tree of life and the tree of the knowledge of good and evil. Now, there were other trees in the garden, all of which gave great pleasure. But these were the important ones because they involved decision, alternatives. God wanted man to eat of the tree of life, namely, to keep in constant union with his divine life. Never to cut that canal between the two. The other tree, which God did not want man to eat, was the tree of the knowledge of good and evil. That was a kind of a human approach, inasmuch as it assumed that happiness consists in knowing evil just as well as good. Knowing a cancer as well as health, knowing blindness as well as vision. The choice that was given to our first parents was therefore a choice between the tree of divine life and the tree of the knowledge of good and evil. The alternative was a choice between a fruit and a garden, a part and a whole, something that is really involved in every temptation in the world. Now, was there anything unreasonable about this trial? Is not life filled with abundant instances of receiving rewards on condition of love? Imagine a wealthy man going away for the summer and telling the chauffeur and his wife that they may live in his house, they can eat his food,

drink his wine, they can use his cars, ride his horses, but only on one condition. The rich man says to them they must not eat the artificial fruit that is on the dining room table. The owner knows very well that artificial fruit is very bad for digestion. So he does not tell the chauffeur and the wife. They ought to know that anyway, and furthermore, they ought to trust him in the light of all that he was doing for them. If the wife persuades the husband that he ought to eat that apple, that artificial apple, she would not be a lady. And if he ate that artificial fruit, he would not be a gentleman. By doing the one thing forbidden, they would lose all the good things provided and have indigestion besides. And they would also lose the opportunity to pass on the blessings of this rich man to their children. To make light of the fruit in the story of the fall is to miss the point that it was a test of love. Not to shake hands with a passerby on a street is of no importance. But not to shake hands with a friend is sometimes a sign of contempt and can be very serious. Eating of the forbidden fruit was a sign of contempt. It was the symbol of rebellion. God was imposing a single limit to the sovereignty of man, reminding him that if he did the one thing forbidden, he would imperil all of the good things provided. Like Pandora, he opened the forbidden box and he lost all of the treasures. Who was it then that tempted our first parents? It was the fallen angel. It was Satan. And when he tempted our first parents, he began with a why. He said, "Why has God commanded you that you should not eat of every tree of paradise?" There are actually three steps in that diabolical temptation. And really, for a sound psychological study of the nature of temptation, there is nothing that surpasses the story in the book of Genesis. The three steps of Satan were the following. First, he aroused a doubt. He said, "Why did God command you?" In other words, he was saying that God's holding back something. He's unkind. His restrictions are unjust. Be more free. Can't you see this commandment is a restriction of liberty, of your constitutional rights? Defy your conscience. Why should you be under shackles? He began to unsettle the mind, to disturb it, to make Eve see that the fruit was very pleasant to look at. Is there anything unusual about that approach of evil? Look back on any temptation that you've ever had. Has it not begun with a why? Has it not begun with a doubt? A young man or woman, for example, goes to a certain type of college and the professor begins to sow doubts in the minds of the young. That's the beginning of the loss of faith very often. Does not an evil voice seem to be saying to us, "Why don't you use your sex instincts? Didn't God give them to you? Why not make all the money you can? Isn't that why you're here in this world? Why does the church tell you that you should not marry again for the second, third, or fourth time while the first spouse is living? Why? Be free. Throw off the shackles.

0: That's what's happening every day in the world. And that's what happened in the beginning. The second step of Satan was to remove all fear of the consequences of sin. He ridiculed punishment. He said, "You will not die." God said that if they ate of the fruit of that tree of the knowledge of good and evil, they would die. Satan always contradicts God. He minimizes sin. He said, "Oh, it's nothing. Don't believe God when he tells you these things. Do you still believe what he said, that what God hath joined together, let no man put asunder? That's ridiculous. Go ahead and steal it. You won't be caught. Go ahead and do it. No one will know. Take that 10th cocktail. You will never be an alcoholic. It'll just make you feel good. It's pleasant. Go on committing excesses of the flesh. You'll never be a slave. You believe in hell? Don't be silly. Hell is a punishment for sin." That's the way the devil talks. You heard him talk that way? Everybody has. Something very interesting about the devil, as explained in the scriptures, is that at the beginning the devil will always say, minimize guilt. And then after we sin, he becomes, in the language of scripture, an accuser. That is the way he's described in the book of the Apocalypse. He tells us, "Oh, it's nothing," at the beginning. And then afterwards he says, "It's everything. Now you have no hope. Now despair. Take to drink." Then the third stage of the temptation of Satan was a false promise. He said to our first parents, "You will be like unto God, knowing good and evil." This was a very tricky suggestion. This is really what Satan was saying. God knows the difference between good and evil. Now, the reason he does not want you to eat of the tree of the knowledge of good and evil is because you too will know the difference. And once you know the difference between good and evil, you will be like God. You see, that's the reason he's forbidden you. He doesn't want you to be like him. He's jealous. Now, what was the fallacy in that temptation of Satan? The fallacy was this, that God does not know good and evil the way we do. God knows good and evil and the difference between the two in a very abstract fashion, in the same way, for example, that you know typhoid fever. You do not have it, but you know it by a negation of health. But when you and I know evil, we do not know it in an abstract fashion. It gets into our blood. It becomes a part of us. The act becomes a habit. We are impelled to commit it again and again, till finally we are trapped. And Satan did not make that distinction. So he goes on through the world today saying, "Oh, you have to live. You've never lived. You've never been drunk. Innocent, aren't you? You have to know the difference between good and evil." And our first parents fell for that kind of suggestion, and the result was their eyes were opened. They hid from God, and sin one always hides from God. Their eyes were opened, they saw themselves naked. Why do they perceive themselves to be naked now and not naked before? Because the inner glory of grace which they had in their souls suffused their body, as it were, with a kind of light, and they were filled with a radiance all round about them, perhaps something like our blessed Lord on the Mount of Transfiguration. Now that they lost that inner likeness to God, well, then they perceived themselves to be naked. The earth then rebelled. Thistles grew, the beasts became wild. Man then had to earn his bread by the sweat of his brow. Nature became difficult to control. Woman was told that she would bring forth her children in sorrow. Notice that the punishment of man was in relationship to nature, and the punishment of Eve was in relationship to life. All the gifts were lost. All of them. But only gifts were lost. Is there anything unnatural about the story of the fall of man? How often we have insisted on our own freedom in a way that hurt us. We interpreted freedom as the right to rebel. So we became like steam engines which refused to follow the track laid down by some master engineer. We said, I'm going to be free, and we got off the track. We became like golfers who refused to keep heads down when they swung. And then we blamed the clubs or the caddy master when we dubbed the shot. Like copies, we pretended to be originals. Like adjectives, we wanted to be nouns. Like rays, we wanted to be the sun. Like printed pages, we insisted we were the authors. All of these things we did, and we did because we inherited that abuse of freedom from the first parents. Like campaign orators, we talked so much about freedom, we lost our voices, and then we no longer had freedom of speech. Our parents told us not to play with matches. We disobeyed and we burned ourselves. And when mother called, we hid. We had no fear of the mother before we burned our fingers. Adam and Eve had no fear of God before they disobeyed. And then after sin, God appeared to be an angry God. He was not angry. A boy, for example, puts his fingers into a cookie jar and steals some cookies, which he's forbidden to do, and as soon as he sees his mother, he says, Now, Mommy, don't get mad. There's no anger in the mother. The anger is only in the boy's projection to his mother of a sense of justice. And anger is not in God. Anger is in our own disordered self. And it happens, therefore, that we, the poor descendants of Adam, have taken upon ourselves something of that disorder. All we have to know, really, to prove original sin is to look into ourselves. We know very well that we are not the way God made us. God certainly would never have made us the way we are, with our darkened intellect and our weak will. Something happened to us. And whatever it is that happened to us, it is all the earmarks of an abuse of freedom. We rebelled. In Adam, who was the head of the human race. And the effects of that sin have passed on to all of us, to everyone in the world except one. And that was a woman. That is what we mean by saying that Mary was immaculately conceived. She was preserved free from the traces of original sin in virtue of the anticipated merits of our Lord's death on the cross. Immediately after the fall, God promised that he would redeem man. He said that the seed of a woman would conquer the seed of Satan. The seed of the woman would be Christ. And by speaking of seeds, he was speaking of corporations, peoples, and groups. Thus, in the divine plan, the very elements that were used for our destruction are used for our redemption. In the fall, there was a disobedient man, Adam, a proud woman, Eve, and a tree. God would take the very elements of defeat, use those as the elements of victory. For the disobedient Adam, there is the obedient new Adam, Christ. For the proud woman, Eve, there is the humble new Eve, Mary. And for the tree, there is the cross. That will be our hope. God love you.
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1: 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We're speaking with the one and only Dr. Ray Guarendi about his book, Being a Grandparent, Just Like Being a Parent, Only Different. And of course, it's going to be different. You wrote it. So let's talk about the overview. How is it similar and how is it different?
2: It is similar in the sense that we don't have the responsibility of parents, so we have more opportunities to enjoy. It's different in that there has been a pretty strong shift away from parenting styles. 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Well, because of the culture, because of the onslaught of the experts, there's some pretty radical differences, not only in parenting style, but in religion across generations.
1: Okay, really good. Dr. Ray Guarendi, Being a Grandparent, Just Like Being a Parent, Only Different, published by EWTN and available through our EWTN religious catalog. Of course, check it out. Well, I'm Doug Keck. This has been a Bookmark Brief. Thanks for stopping by. We'll see you next time.
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5: This is a Messy Family Minute with Mike and Alicia Hernan. 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
5: 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When you both agree to bear the responsibility for the decision, both of you assume the risk.
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21: 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Again, that number, 833-288-EWTN. If you're listening outside of North America, you will dial 1 and then 205-271-2985. And of course, you can always send us an email. ctc@ewtn.com is the address. Pedro Quiles, our producer. Matt Kabinski is our phone screener. Ace McKay handling us social media. I'm Tom Price along with Dr. David Anders.
12: Tom, how are you today?
21: Doing very well. How are you, sir?
12: I'm doing decent. Thank you.
21: Interesting question. We got this text from Marie in Cape Cod. Marie says, can you please explain in detail in persona Christi, specifically in reconciliation, confession? Is the priest Jesus in those specific moments? I'm doing a first general confession. I'd love to be more aware of what's happening in there. Thanks, Marie.
12: Yeah, I really appreciate the question. So, obviously, the priest in the confessional is not Jesus in an unqualified way because he's the priest and not Jesus who's in heaven.
21: Right.
12: But he is Christ's representative, such that what he pronounces in Christ's name has the same authority as if Christ said it himself. Jesus said in the Gospels to the apostles, whoever hears you hears me. Whatever you bind on earth is bound in heaven. So this isn't just the priest's own private judgment. It has real

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1: Prayer can take on many different forms. It could be a simple gaze up to the heavens, glorifying God for the beauty of His creation. It could be a cry for help in time of need. It could be a request for some good that you think you need in your life. All these things can be spontaneous and informal. But prayer can also be formal, as in the Our Father, which Jesus taught us to pray, and the highest formal prayer, the sacrifice of the Mass.
2: 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O God, Lord of heaven and earth, you alone have accomplished all we have done. 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Amen.
0: 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My Days Are in Your Hands, Men and Women in the Footsteps of Jesus. 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Here is Jeffrey to kick things off. Jeffrey, a first-time caller from San Antonio, listening on the Great Guadalupe Radio. Hello, Jeffrey. Jeffrey, what's on your mind today?
3: Oh, thank you so much. I probably thought about this too much.

0: substitution. What happens is the elect, those whom God chooses to save, their sins are imputed to Christ on the cross and fully expiated by the death of Christ, and his righteousness is imputed to them, and they're necessarily saved, and they can't do anything about it. They're irresistibly called, right? And they can't resist God's grace, and he sort of makes them saved. Well, there's nothing in the system that would prevent God from just electing all of humanity to salvation. That's not what they think. I mean, they don't think that. They think God only elects a minority, but logically, if you believed in total depravity, you could also believe in universalism. God just decides to save all of humanity and imputes Christ's righteousness to everybody. So it doesn't entail predestination necessarily. It does necessitate justification by faith alone, right? Because if you can't merit anything from God, then the only other way you could be saved, if God just dispenses with the whole economy of merit together and just grants you salvation by fiat, and that is in fact what they hold. So that's really the logic of the doctrine. It's there to sort of to undergird the doctrine of justification by faith alone. Now the doctrine of double predestination kind of serves another purpose in the system. And that is, on the one hand, to help the elect feel privileged and grateful that they are not getting the consequence that the mass of humanity is getting, and also to undergird just the complete moral impotence of people that are outside the realm of salvation, that they can't do anything, they have no light, they have no grace, they have no hope. So that's the function of double predestination in the system. It also has an ecclesiological function, which is you can identify in real time people who are not elect because, hey, they don't go to our church, they don't believe what we believe. So it's a convenient way of dividing the world into us and them, and to really elevating us, right? That's the way it developed, actually, in Calvin's theology. It was more about ecclesiology than it was soteriology. It was more about identifying the people in the church that he liked and then condemning those that he didn't. And it was about abstract metaphysics.
1: Steve, is that helpful for you?
2: Well, I have just learned a lot, and unfortunately, Dr. Anders just made it more horrifically dark than I thought it was.
0: It's pretty horrifically dark.
1: Yeah.
0: Yeah, I'm glad I'm not in that camp anymore.
1: Absolutely. Steve, thanks so much for your call from Houston. 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
4: In this Sunday's Gospel, our Lord speaks a parable. He speaks of a farmer who sows a field of wheat, but when the wheat grows, he finds that it's also full of weeds. A dialogue ensues between him and his servants. "Master, did you not sow good seed in your field? Where have the weeds come from?" He answered, "An enemy has done this." His servant said to him, "Do you want us to go and pull them up?" He replied, "No, if you pull up the weeds, you might uproot the wheat along with them. Let them grow together until harvest. Then, after harvest, he will separate the weeds from the wheat." What strikes us the most about this parable is the reasoning of the farmer, not to pull up the weeds because it might uproot the wheat along with the weeds. He promises that at the end, he will separate the two out, one to be burned and the other to be gathered into his barn. But for the time being, he leaves the two together. There are two important lessons being taught by our Lord in this parable. The first is how much he cares for the wheat. His goal is to gather the wheat into his barn, and he won't jeopardize the growth of that wheat, even if it means that the wheat's growth time be one of threat or discomfort. The second lesson is that the wheat has to live next to weeds. Its growth and development will not be one of ease and comfort. And both of these lessons have an important impact on our view of our spiritual lives. God asks us to bear with things that are uncomfortable and even risks in our lives as part of our journey towards our heavenly kingdom. But he is watching us, loving us, and will bring us to our final goal. On our journey, there will be obstacles, but God will walk with us all the way.
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0: elements of secular democracy, and in particular the idea of freedom of conscience, because faith, after all, is a free human act that the church absolutely embraces today, and it no longer takes the integralist position that it took in previous centuries.
1: Julian, thank you so much for your email. 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
1: 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On behalf of our fantastic team, I'm Tom Price, along with Dr. David Andrews. We will see you next time here on EWTN's Call to Communion. 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
2: This is a Messy Family Minute with Mike and Alicia Hernan. Okay, I have a confession to make. I really do not like schedules. Tracking what my family is supposed to do every minute, every hour, knowing where we're supposed to be. I don't even like the word schedule. If you feel the same way about family schedules, you are not alone.
3: And yet, there does need to be order to our family life. Our God is a God of order. And let's face it, family life can involve a lot of chaos, right? We parents need to assist God in bringing some order out of this chaos. But if you don't like the word schedule, maybe it's because it sounds too industrial for the living reality of messy family life.
2: What I do like is the word routine. 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A routine consists of what needs to be done daily, even if the timing or order changes because of life happening.
3: Talk with your spouse about setting up a routine as part of the family board meeting and visit us at messyfamilyminute.org.
4: People always ask me, Father, how should we pray? Well, there's several ways we can do it, but the most important is through the power of the Holy Spirit. We have to pray from our heart. We have to pray honestly and sincerely. We have to allow the Holy Spirit to work through us so that we're not just simply saying words, but we're saying words that can actually change us. Prayer, if it changes us, then we're doing it right.
5: Hi, I'm Father Francis Lucas, and today I'd like to talk about darkness and faith. If you look at the news every day, television, print, the internet, the world has become so messy and so many people live in darkness because they live dark lives. Look at all the wars happening. Look at all the abuses, all the rape, all the violence happening in the world today. It sometimes gets into your nerves and many people get desensitized with what's happening. They don't see anymore the value of life, the value of people. And I'm sure you know that a lot of sickness today, this sickness is caused by stress. And so much money is being spent on medicine for depression. People tell you, I'm depressed today. What happened to her? She's so depressed. You know, you also get depressed by their depression. Because of the darkness in our lives. And there are many negativities that happens which we don't read through it. Because we think, is this all that life can give you? So all of us passes through this simply because we don't see the values that God has given us. Number one, the value of our lives. We're so important. You know why? Because a man who is God also came down from heaven, the most powerful ever, and being one with us, suffered, died, and resurrected for all of us. That makes every life so important. And yet, we live in darkness. Remember, in the Apostles' Creed, it's even mentioned that God Himself went among the dead, but resurrected. So this darkness can have a new life and a new light in the area of our faith. If only we see God in everything that happens in our lives. When you wake up, you think about God. You know, God is there providing new light amidst the darkness. If you do something wrong with other people because you have sinned against them, don't get so depressed. Even if others sin against

0: And so you still see God there, that the power of God to forgive and His mercy is always there in our lives. God bless all of you.
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3: Cade Mila-Falcha, 100,000 welcomes here to St. Francis Xavier's Church in Dublin. This church has been a source of consolation and peace for many hundreds of thousands of peoples over the last 150 years. People have turned to the Sacred Heart, that source of consolation and peace, especially when their homes were troubled because of the problems of addiction to alcohol and drugs. So you're very welcome to join us. We'll go in to see the church.

Welcome to our program. I'm Father Bernard McGuckie and a member of the community here at St. Francis Xavier Church. We are here in the Shrine of the Sacred Heart. And in this church, a movement started well over 100 years ago. The aim of it was to help families that were in distress, misery and unhappiness because of the abuse of one of God's good gifts, wine, alcohol. Something that we use in our sacrifices at Mass every day. Something profoundly good, but we also know that because something's good, that isn't all there is to be said about it. We know the heartbreak and sorrow that comes if wine is not used wisely. Well, it was in this church that Father James Cullen invited four women to join him in a campaign of prayer and fast on behalf of those suffering as a result of alcohol abuse. He asked the members to do three very simple things that even a child can understand. Firstly, to pray each day to the Sacred Heart of Jesus for people afflicted that they might get the grace to overcome their problem. Secondly, they freely gave up even the most innocent use of wine, not because of the price of it, nor for health reasons, in case they might make fools of themselves. No, it was as an expression of genuine love and concern for others. And as one of the great members of the Pioneers, the servant of God, Father John Sullivan, said one time, anything that denies self is an act of love. And thirdly, they wear the little emblem that you see me wearing, an emblem of the heart of Christ, to tell people that in the heart of Christ is to be found all the light, strength and grace needed to overcome any human problem, but especially those pathetic problems that come from addiction to alcohol, and in more recent times, to drugs. So that's what the Pioneers were set up to do here originally in Dublin. And that little association began with one priest and four women here in this church, has worked a moral miracle in many families in Ireland and more recently in the last 40 or 50 years in Africa, in the Irish diaspora around the world, but also now in other countries. That little group of four women and one priest, 20 years later and the last year of the First World War, had grown to 200,000. So we want to throw out a line to any people that are suffering to let them know that you can do something. The first pioneers, by the way, were women. Father Cullen only wanted women in the movement. He said the men hadn't suffered enough. But he knew that if he had the women on his side, they would change things. So the first pioneers were mothers, sisters, daughters of men who were destroying themselves and their family through abuse of alcohol. And their prayers were answered in dramatic ways. Two of the most famous pioneers are Father John Sullivan, whose tomb is here beside me in this shrine, a convert to Catholicism, a man of great love for the sick and the poor, a wonder worker. His crucifix, the crucifix he held the day he died, is in circulation all the time. People feel that when they are blessed with it, it brings graces and strength and healing into their lives. He was the first of them. The second was a layman, Matt Talbot. Matt Talbot is now the Venerable Matt Talbot. I only met Pope John Paul II on one occasion in my life, and he said to me on that occasion, your patron is Matt, not Matt Talbot, the familiar Matt. He knew about him, and he had often said to the Archbishop of Dublin, when are you going to canonize Matt Talbot? This is the Pope speaking. And the Archbishop said to him, but Your Holiness, we need the miracles. The miracles have happened. Go out and find them. So his remains were precisely where I'm standing here, before the Sacred Heart, before being buried in Glasnevin Cemetery. He prayed in this church, came very early in the morning, knelt on the steps before the church was opened. Everybody knew the precise seat he knelt in. And he died on Trinity Sunday, 1925, on his way to the nearby Dominican church. The following day in the newspaper, it said, unknown man dies in the street. Strange, unknown man. The first time he was mentioned was
in a public document was the day he died as an unknown man. Within a very short time, his name was known around the world. For instance, in the United States, the Matt Talbot Retreat Movement has 40,000 members, people who are praying for the gift of sobriety through the intercession of Matt Talbot. Pope John Paul II had difficulty making out the Celtic script in the document I presented to him. It was the prayer written by Father Colin as the legacy to his pioneers. When he wrote this prayer, and he wrote it spontaneously one night in Belfast, moved by the Holy Spirit, he asked himself, what are the highest reasons for which anyone can act in this world? The highest reasons for human activity. He integrated them into this prayer to the Sacred Heart. That's what the Pope was trying to make out. It's for thy greater glory and consolation, O Sacred Heart of Jesus, for thy sake to give good example, to practice self-denial, to make reparation to thee for the sins of intemperance, and for the conversion of excessive drinkers, I will abstain for life from all intoxicating drinks. Amen. Father Colin thought that there was nothing higher than the glory of God. For thy greater glory and consolation. The glory of God is man fully alive, as St. Irenaeus said. And you certainly are not fully alive if you're walking around in a haze of alcohol. This was Father Cullen's idea, to turn to this Sacred Heart. Consolation. We cannot console Almighty God, but we can console the incarnate God, the one who was a man like us in all things but sin. So the idea of reparation was there for the heartbreak, because you know Jesus died of a broken heart. That's why he died. For thy greater glory and consolation, for thy sake, to give good example. Good example is not putting on an act. Good example is what every teacher has to give his pupils, every parent or children, every priest his parishioners. Giving good example is living according to your lights. So that's give good example. And the good example where alcohol is concerned is very simple. To take a drink moderately is giving good example. And the choice for the pioneers is between the good thing of taking a drink moderately and the better thing of giving it up for a high ideal. This was Father Cullen's idea. To make reparation for the sins of intemperance. That's for the sins of all our sins of intemperance, because we're all guilty of sins of intemperance. And for the conversion of excessive drinkers. It wasn't just that they would stop drinking, but they would be converted, that they would turn to Christ. So the purpose of this whole movement was a whole raising up of the level of family life, inspired, by the way, by

St. Margaret Mary. The reason why the pioneers wear this emblem was because of what the Lord had revealed to St. Margaret Mary. I will bless the homes in which the image of my Sacred Heart is exposed and honoured. Now, Father Cullen said to himself, if the Lord is prepared to be so generous to those who are prepared to expose the image of the heart in their homes, in the privacy of their homes, what will he not do for those who do it in public? That was the idea. So it was to give good example, practice self-denial, practice self-denial. Jesus on one occasion said, unless you do penance, you will likewise perish. So it's not an optional extra in life. We've all got to do some penance. We can't have 24 hours of pleasure each day as Christians. So that was the idea, making this little sacrifice, but for some, a big sacrifice. So the Pioneers is basically a prayer movement. That's its strength. And the reason why it has survived for well over 100 years is because it's rooted in devotion to the heart of Christ. I told you that I would like to share an experience where I learned the significance of the Pioneer Association. The night or the day before I went to join the Jesuits many years ago, I called to say goodbye to a friend of mine. He was more a friend of my father's. He was a cattle dealer. I had hardly ever seen the man sober in my life, but he was very friendly. And as youngsters, we all loved him because when he sent us off to on messages or errands, when we brought them back, he never asked us for the change. So you can guess how popular he was with us. But I think he started drinking when he was about 15, was a chronic alcoholic. But I called to say goodbye to him. And he was standing, obviously under the influence, slightly staggering there. And to break the tension, he pulled out a packet of cigarettes and he offered me a cigarette. And I don't know what it put into my head to say to him, but I says, listen, Jimmy, I'll make a deal with you. I'll give up them for good if you'll give up the other. And I remember Sam staying there, swaying gently, wondering what would happen. And he did something that has been done in markets and fairs in Ireland for 1,000 years. He spat in his hand. He said, give me your hand. And he said, it's a deal. And I wondered how they got myself in over my depths. A man who had hardly been sober for 30 years, making a deal in front of his wife and children that he would never drink again. So I remember walking out the door, heading for the Jesuit novitiate the next day, and I said to myself, what am I going? Well, what I'll do is I'll put that little pioneer prayer that we'd learned in school, for thy greater glory, consolation, etc. I'll offer it up for Jimmy each day, each time I said it. Many years later, after I was ordained, a young man came into the sacristy after Mass. He had red hair, and I knew immediately that was one of the little boys who was in the room the day I said goodbye to his father. He said, my father said he would like to see you. He's not very well. Would you come? I jumped into the car, drove a few miles to his house. His wife was at the door. She said, look, Jimmy doesn't know it, but he has a rare form of leukemia. The doctors say he's only about 6 months to live, but he said he would like to see you. So I remember going up the stairs into his room, and one thing I did remember was the extraordinary peace around the bed. So we talked about all sorts of things in general, and then he put his hand under the pillow and he pulled out a big fistful of money. He gave it to me and said, look, would you say some masses for my intentions? Use the rest of it for whatever you think fit. And then he said to me, do you remember that deal we made? I says, I do. He said, did you keep your side of it? I said, I did. It wasn't too easy for me, difficult for me, by the way, because I'd had my last cigarette when I was 7. But anyhow, he said to me, I kept mine. I never had a drink after you walked out that door. And his wife told me she couldn't believe it. When is this going to break? How is this happening? And he laughed, and then he said, you know, all sorts of old pastors and bishops tried to put me off the drink, but it was you put me off it. We had a good laugh. I knew I hadn't put Jimmy off anything. Jimmy had got the grace from the Sacred Heart to change his life around dramatically. The doctors were right. He died very peacefully 6 months later, but it was a very moving

0: A belief, as is written on our tomb at Parinamuniao. So the Pioneers is relevant today. It's a movement that I feel has an extraordinary contribution to make in our world today. We've some, it has started more recently in South America, and I'm conscious that one priest said, how is it possible that such a charism has been in the church for over 100 years and we've never heard about it? Well, we want people to hear about it and to know how it can change hearts. In Ireland, still, a large proportion of our religious sisters, especially through the years, many of our bishops, priests, are members of the Pioneers. It has helped them in their lives. It is something that has a contribution to make in the modern world, where the problem of addiction is so enormous. If we turn to Jesus, we'll find an answer. He said on one occasion, without me, you can do nothing. I couldn't even lift my arm without Jesus. The day will come when I won't be able to do this. Do nothing. And certainly not overcome the awful demon of addiction when it grips a human heart. So the Pioneers are a movement of prayer and fasting. Jesus said on one famous occasion, some demons can only be cast out by prayer and fasting. No other way, not by law, not by medicine, not by psychoanalysis, not by psychology, not by education. All these things are very important, but there is an area of mystery where only the grace of God is operative. And what we pray for in the Pioneers, and our best we can, is for that grace for people who have been caught up in the thralls of addiction. So many of them, among the rich and the poor, the successful or the apparently unsuccessful. So we're very proud here in this church of Father Cullen, who conceived this idea so long ago, and it's so relevant right into the 21st century. We would like to introduce you to a few people who have been influenced very much in their family life by the Pioneer Association.
1: I think the Pioneer Association is a blessing to Ireland, because I see so much sadness from excessive drinking, violence, drunken driving, accidents and so on like that. That is a terrible, terrible evil. And I would like to see more and more young people join the Pioneers. It keeps you on that narrow road, because we all have our voices and feelings and such like that.
2: At home, we hadn't drink in the house as such, but I was always sure that I didn't want to become involved where alcohol was concerned. And when I had the opportunity of joining the Pioneer Association, I joined it when I was 16. A lot of people, I suppose, nowadays feel that the Pioneers are a thing of the past, that we're not relevant in the society we're in, but I think we are very relevant today, as when Father Cullen founded the association. There are people who have been drinking, and happily they have seen the light and they have come over and joined with us, and they have been the better for it, particularly in their own families and that, and where children are concerned. We're still as relevant, if not more so, today.
0: Thank you very much indeed. I'm very happy to have had the opportunity of telling you about the wonderful work that's going on in this ancient church here in Dublin of St. Francis Xavier. The Pioneer Association is still going strong. Its headquarters are here. And if you want to find out any more about it, you can simply check your website, www.pioneerassociation.ie. And IE is for Ireland. So we'd be happy to hear from you. And if you want to find out any more about it, we're only too happy to pass all the information we've got. So thank you very much indeed for watching. May you continually experience the blessings of the Sacred Heart. In the name of the Father, Son, and Holy Spirit.

0: Welcome back to Catholic Enlightenment. You may recall at the beginning of this series that we were trying to reclaim the word enlightenment, the word used during the so-called Age of Reason, often by people who were seeking to attack the Catholic faith. In this series, we've been trying to show how so much of what we value in our civilization has come from the Catholic faith and from Catholic minds. In this final part, we'll be looking at how the Catholic faith has shaped our understanding and use of music, and the great themes of forgiveness, and finally the lives of the saints, and how they too have impacted on civilization. I'm here with my good friend Father Marcus Holden. And Father Marcus, when people think of the Church's gift to civilization, I suppose music is one of the things that comes most immediately to mind. Perhaps you could elaborate a little bit. How has the Church shaped the use and development of music?
1: Yes, well, the Church is in a way formed through music, and tends to music. We hear in the book of Revelation that there will be a new song, and our Lord, of course, prayed using psalms, sang psalms, as the Gospels tell us, in the Garden of Olives, in the Jewish temple and the synagogue. Psalms would have been sung. So this was continued through the Church and amplified. Indeed, St. Augustine of Hippo, the doctor of the Church, said that he who sings prays twice. So we know the early Christians used to sing, and Pliny the Younger talks about Christians singing to Christ as to a god, as noticed by the Romans of the early 2nd century. So Christianity developed music even from a very early time.
0: I suppose as the Middle Ages progressed, it's the monasteries that are particularly closely associated with the singing of chants. Would you like to say anything about how that helped to shape music?
1: Because from the early times, the monks would sing the Divine Office, the Psalms, seven times a day. And one of the key figures in the development of music is Pope Gregory the Great. It's from him that we get the name Gregorian chant that's so popular. People are buying CDs of this in all our shops and downloading chant to this day because people find it very prayerful and very relaxing. And it's immensely popular. We just could do with more of it in the Church. Interestingly, it was Gregory who sent the mission here to England. And when the monks arrived, as the beautiful stained glass window shows behind me, the Hardman Power window above Pugin's tomb, they came with music, singing psalms. The stained glass behind me actually shows musical notation being brought for the first time to the Anglo-Saxons.
0: I just picking up on this issue of notation, because, of course, if music can't be written down, then it can very easily be lost. Would you like to say something about the Church's contribution to the writing of music?
1: Yes, but it's slightly anachronistic, the stained glass window, because we didn't have musical notation in that form in the time of Gregory the Great and St. Augustine of England. But it was developed through the Church. Guido of Arezzo, about the year 1000, gave us the first staff notation, musical notation, which transformed the development of music and enabled so much of what happened in the next 1,000 years.
0: So we start with Gregorian chant, and perhaps you could just highlight one or two stages in the development after that, or after the single melody. What will be the next logical step?
1: Is where you get in the cathedral schools this more sophisticated form of music with people like Perrotin in Paris, developing polyphonic forms where the voices are harmoniously blended to create a fantastic sound. But this is brought to its perfection much later with high polyphony, when we have people like Palestrina and Victoria, great Catholic writers, writing for the Mass, writing for worship. And I suppose in England we were very proud of Thomas Tallis, who wrote Masses for the Catholics when they were persecuted, that they would sing in 3, 4, and 5 voices in hidden places.
0: How many parts could Thomas Tallis get into his music?
1: Well, amazingly, the Spem in Allium, which is a piece that has 40 different parts, so 40 voices blending. And recently there's been the rediscovery of Strigio's Mass, which in the Agnus Dei has 60 voices.
0: Extraordinary.
1: It's a highly complex form of sound that's glorious, and it's for worship.
0: And what, if just going on into later centuries, are there any other forms of music particularly influenced by Catholicism, or that the Catholic faith has appropriated and adapted in any ways?
1: Well, there's the development of the choral tradition, which is something beautiful, particularly in Northern Europe and in England. Thomas Aquinas and others wrote Latin hymns in the Middle Ages that were sung as part of of the divine worship of the church. But there was a particularly Germanic influence in the development of choral singing from congregations as well, which is impressive. Some people say this is a Protestant development, and it's true that in some ways it was used by Protestantism and Anglicanism, and they brought it to a great beauty, and we still use some of those hymns that are completely compatible with Catholic theology. But there were 1,400 hymns in Germany long before the Reformation that we know of.
0: Also, other forms of music later on, things like the connection we have in England with the oratory, and the oratorio, I suppose, immediately comes to mind as a musical form developed specifically out of a Catholic congregation.
1: There's a direct link, isn't there, between oratorio, this form of music, where we have Handel's Messiah and Elgar's Dream of Gerontius, and the oratorians, because it was in Philip Neri's oratories that these musical forms developed. But they tell a story with singing different styles.
0: I had an extraordinary experience just a few years ago. I went to the Hollywood Bowl for a classical music concert, and they were singing Mahler's Eighth Symphony. What I hadn't appreciated is it's full of these Catholic themes. So to be in this Californian night, listening to 300 singers and musicians singing about the Holy Spirit in the Hollywood Bowl was quite an extraordinary experience. So I think even into modern times, Catholic themes are inspiring new musical forms.
1: That's right, and even opera that people love develops out of a Catholic civilization and is influenced by the oratorio before it. And many of the great composers of fairly modern centuries, like Beethoven, Mozart, they all come forth from this Catholic world of music. They write music for the Mass, for worship. People still love it today.
0: Just passing now quickly onto the theme of forgiveness, because this is also something specifically associated with Catholic Christianity. And you mentioned languages, and I was fascinated to learn recently that the very word forgiveness comes from a Saxon word, forgifein, which also means to give in marriage. So there's interesting connotations there. Would you like to say a little bit about how the Church has inspired the theme of forgiveness?
1: Yes, this is crucial for the whole history of civilization. From the simplest relationship that's mended by forgiveness to whole nations who have to learn to forgive one another, it's a crucial gift of the Catholic Christian faith to humanity. From our Lord forgiving the thief on the cross, to examples of forgiveness throughout the scriptures and early Christianity. I can think, for instance, particularly of the Emperor Theodosius, who came to beg for forgiveness to St. Anselm because he caused a massacre in Thessalonica. Christianity brought this need for repentance and the need to forgive. And it's what we pray in the Our Father, isn't it? Forgive us our trespasses as we forgive those who trespass against us. We underestimate the transformative effect of that prayer and of this motif.
0: Well, thank you for joining us. And if you want to know more about the subjects we've been discussing during these programs, Father Marcus and I have produced this little book. It's called Lumen, the Catholic Gift to Civilization. And it covers many of the facts we've been mentioning during these programs and much more besides. We hope the topics we've been discussing will give you confidence in defending and spreading the good news about the Catholic faith. We hope the light that we have all received will spread ever more throughout the world. We hope we one day be able to join us again, but in the meantime, from Father Marcus and myself, may God bless you.

0: powerful Mindanao earthquake has devastated and displaced many families. Their pain is our pain. Please pray with us for the comfort and safety of those families, first responders, and local leaders during this time.
1: Welcome to The Rosary is a Place with Father Benedict Rochelle and Simonetta.
2: The sorrowful mysteries concentrate our minds on the events of the passion and death of Jesus Christ. Whenever good comes into contact with evil, there is suffering. And when the greatest of all goods comes into contact with evil, we must expect great suffering. The Virgin Mary represents more than anyone else the human race in its active and devout participation in the suffering and death of Jesus. St. Paul calls us to fill up in our own lives those things that may be added to the sufferings of Christ. His sufferings are complete and fulfill all the needs of our salvation. And yet he calls us to take up our cross, to suffer along with him. In the five sorrowful mysteries, we consider well how our Blessed Lady participated in those sufferings and invites us in our own life in this world to do the same.

0: the name of the Father, and of the Son, and of the Holy Spirit. Amen. I believe in God, the Father Almighty, creator of heaven and earth, and in Jesus Christ, his only Son, our Lord, who was conceived by the Holy Spirit, born of the Virgin Mary, suffered under Pontius Pilate, was crucified, died, and was buried. He descended into hell. The third day he rose again from the dead, and he ascended into heaven, and is seated at the right hand of God, the Father Almighty, from whence he shall come to judge the living and the dead.
1: I believe in the Holy Spirit, the Holy Catholic Church, the communion of saints, the forgiveness of sins, the resurrection of the body, and life everlasting. Amen.
0: Our Father, who art in heaven, hallowed be thy name. Thy kingdom come, thy will be done, on earth as it is in heaven.
1: Give us this day our daily bread, and forgive us our trespasses, as we forgive those who trespass against us. And lead us not into temptation, but deliver us from evil. Amen.
0: Let us offer the next three Aves, that we will have an increase of faith, hope, and love. Hail Mary, full of grace, the Lord is with thee. Blessed art thou amongst women, and blessed is the fruit of thy womb, Jesus.
1: Holy Mary, Mother of God, pray for us sinners, now and at the hour of our death. Amen.
0: Hail Mary, full of grace, the Lord is with thee. Blessed art thou amongst women, and blessed is the fruit of thy womb, Jesus.
1: Holy Mary, Mother of God, pray for us sinners, now and at the hour of our death. Amen.
0: Hail Mary, full of grace, the Lord is with thee. Blessed art thou amongst women, and blessed is the fruit of thy womb, Jesus.
1: Holy Mary, Mother of God, pray for us sinners, now and at the hour of our death. Amen.
0: Glory be to the Father, and to the Son, and to the Holy Spirit.
1: As it was in the beginning, is now, and ever shall be, world without end. Amen.

0: The first sorrowful mystery, the agony in the garden. Let us pray in these five mysteries, these mysteries of sorrow, for those whose own lives mirror the passion of Christ. And let us pray in this first sorrowful mystery that we ourselves will not walk away from suffering. Our Father, who art in heaven, hallowed be thy name. Thy kingdom come, thy will be done, on earth as it is in heaven.
1: Give us this day our daily bread, and forgive us our trespasses, as we forgive those who trespass against us. And lead us not into temptation, but deliver us from evil. Amen.
0: Hail Mary, full of grace, the Lord is with thee. Blessed art thou amongst women, and blessed is the fruit of thy womb, Jesus.
1: Holy Mary, Mother of God, pray for us sinners, now and at the hour of our death. Amen.
0: Hail Mary, full of grace, the Lord is with thee. Blessed art thou amongst women, and blessed is the fruit of thy womb, Jesus.
1: Holy Mary, Mother of God, pray for us sinners, now and at the hour of our death. Amen.
0: Hail Mary, full of grace, the Lord is with thee. Blessed art thou amongst women, and blessed is the fruit of thy womb, Jesus.
1: Holy Mary, Mother of God, pray for us sinners, now and at the hour of our death. Amen.
0: Hail Mary, full of grace, the Lord is with thee. Blessed art thou amongst women, and blessed is the fruit of thy womb, Jesus.
1: Holy Mary, Mother of God, pray for us sinners, now and at the hour of our death. Amen.
0: Hail Mary, full of grace, the Lord is with thee. Blessed art thou amongst women, and blessed is the fruit of thy womb, Jesus.
1: Holy Mary, Mother of God, pray for us sinners, now and at the hour of our death. Amen.
0: Hail Mary, full of grace, the Lord is with thee. Blessed art thou amongst women, and blessed is the fruit of thy womb, Jesus.
1: Holy Mary, Mother of God, pray for us sinners, now and at the hour of our death. Amen.
0: Hail Mary, full of grace, the Lord is with thee. Blessed art thou amongst women, and blessed is the fruit of thy womb, Jesus.
1: Holy Mary, Mother of God, pray for us sinners, now and at the hour of our death. Amen.
0: Hail Mary, full of grace, the Lord is with thee. Blessed art thou amongst women, and blessed is the fruit of thy womb, Jesus.
1: Holy Mary, Mother of God, pray for us sinners, now and at the hour of our death. Amen.
0: Hail Mary, full of grace, the Lord is with thee. Blessed art thou amongst women, and blessed is the fruit of thy womb, Jesus.
1: Holy Mary, Mother of God, pray for us sinners, now and at the hour of our death. Amen.
0: Hail Mary, full of grace, the Lord is with thee. Blessed art thou amongst women, and blessed is the fruit of thy womb, Jesus.
1: Holy Mary, Mother of God, pray for us sinners, now and at the hour of our death. Amen.
0: Glory be to the Father, and to the Son, and to the Holy Spirit.
1: As it was in the beginning, is now, and ever shall be, world without end. Amen.
2: O my Jesus, forgive us our sins, save us from the fires of hell, bring all souls to heaven,

0: Divine mercy.
1: The second sorrowful mystery, the scourging at the pillar. Let us pray in this mystery that we will accept and grow with our own sufferings, that we will be prepared by grace for them. Our Father, who art in heaven, hallowed be thy name. Thy kingdom come, thy will be done, on earth as it is in heaven.
0: Give us this day our daily bread, and forgive us our trespasses, as we forgive those who trespass against us. And lead us not into temptation, but deliver us from evil. Amen.
1: Hail Mary, full of grace, the Lord is with thee. Blessed art thou amongst women, and blessed is the fruit of thy womb, Jesus.
0: Holy Mary, Mother of God, pray for us sinners, now and at the hour of our death. Amen.
1: Hail Mary, full of grace, the Lord is with thee. Blessed art thou amongst women, and blessed is the fruit of thy womb, Jesus.
0: Holy Mary, Mother of God, pray for us sinners, now and at the hour of our death. Amen.
1: Hail Mary, full of grace, the Lord is with thee. Blessed art thou amongst women, and blessed is the fruit of thy womb, Jesus.
0: Holy Mary, Mother of God, pray for us sinners, now and at the hour of our death. Amen.
1: Hail Mary, full of grace, the Lord is with thee. Blessed art thou amongst women, and blessed is the fruit of thy womb, Jesus.
0: Holy Mary, Mother of God, pray for us sinners, now and at the hour of our death. Amen.
1: Hail Mary, full of grace, the Lord is with thee. Blessed art thou amongst women, and blessed is the fruit of thy womb, Jesus.
0: Holy Mary, Mother of God, pray for us sinners, now and at the hour of our death. Amen.
1: Hail Mary, full of grace, the Lord is with thee. Blessed art thou amongst women, and blessed is the fruit of thy womb, Jesus.
0: Holy Mary, Mother of God, pray for us sinners, now and at the hour of our death. Amen.
1: Hail Mary, full of grace, the Lord is with thee. Blessed art thou amongst women, and blessed is the fruit of thy womb, Jesus.
0: Holy Mary, Mother of God, pray for us sinners, now and at the hour of our death. Amen.
1: Hail Mary, full of grace, the Lord is with thee. Blessed art thou amongst women, and blessed is the fruit of thy womb, Jesus.
0: Holy Mary, Mother of God, pray for us sinners, now and at the hour of our death. Amen.
1: Hail Mary, full of grace, the Lord is with thee. Blessed art thou amongst women, and blessed is the fruit of thy womb, Jesus.
0: Holy Mary, Mother of God, pray for us sinners, now and at the hour of our death. Amen.
1: Hail Mary, full of grace, the Lord is with thee. Blessed art thou amongst women, and blessed is the fruit of thy womb, Jesus.
0: Holy Mary, Mother of God, pray for us sinners, now and at the hour of our death. Amen.
1: Glory be to the Father, and to the Son, and to the Holy Spirit.
0: As it was in the beginning, is now, and ever shall be, world without end. Amen.
1: O my Jesus,
0: forgive us our sins,
1: save us from the fires of hell,
0: bring all souls to heaven, especially those in most need of thy mercy.
1: The third sorrowful mystery, the crowning with thorns. Our Father, who art in heaven, hallowed be thy name. Thy kingdom come, thy will be done, on earth as it is in heaven.
0: Give us this day our daily bread, and forgive us our trespasses, as we forgive those who trespass against us. And lead us not into temptation, but deliver us from evil. Amen.
1: Hail Mary, full of grace, the Lord is with thee. Blessed art thou amongst women, and blessed is the fruit of thy womb, Jesus.
0: Holy Mary, Mother of God, pray for us sinners, now and at the hour of our death. Amen.
1: Hail Mary, full of grace, the Lord is with thee. Blessed art thou amongst women, and blessed is the fruit of thy womb, Jesus.
0: Holy Mary, Mother of God, pray for us sinners, now and at the hour of our death. Amen.
1: Hail Mary, full of grace, the Lord is with thee. Blessed art thou amongst women, and blessed is the fruit

0: thy womb, Jesus.
1: Holy Mary, Mother of God, pray for us sinners, now and at the hour of our death. Amen.
0: Hail Mary, full of grace, the Lord is with thee. Blessed art thou amongst women, and blessed is the fruit of thy womb, Jesus.
1: Holy Mary, Mother of God, pray for us sinners, now and at the hour of our death. Amen.
0: Hail Mary, full of grace, the Lord is with thee. Blessed art thou amongst women, and blessed is the fruit of thy womb, Jesus.
1: Holy Mary, Mother of God, pray for us sinners, now and at the hour of our death. Amen.
0: Hail Mary, full of grace, the Lord is with thee. Blessed art thou amongst women, and blessed is the fruit of thy womb, Jesus.
1: Holy Mary, Mother of God, pray for us sinners, now and at the hour of our death. Amen.
0: Hail Mary, full of grace, the Lord is with thee. Blessed art thou amongst women, and blessed is the fruit of thy womb, Jesus.
1: Holy Mary, Mother of God, pray for us sinners, now and at the hour of our death. Amen.
0: Hail Mary, full of grace, the Lord is with thee. Blessed art thou amongst women, and blessed is the fruit of thy womb, Jesus.
1: Holy Mary, Mother of God, pray for us sinners, now and at the hour of our death. Amen.
0: Hail Mary, full of grace, the Lord is with thee. Blessed art thou amongst women, and blessed is the fruit of thy womb, Jesus.
1: Holy Mary, Mother of God, pray for us sinners, now and at the hour of our death. Amen.
0: Hail Mary, full of grace, the Lord is with thee. Blessed art thou amongst women, and blessed is the fruit of thy womb, Jesus.
1: Holy Mary, Mother of God, pray for us sinners, now and at the hour of our death. Amen.
0: Glory be to the Father, and to the Son, and to the Holy Spirit.
1: As it was in the beginning, is now, and ever shall be, world without end. Amen.
0: O my Jesus, forgive us our sins. Save us from the fires of hell. Bring all souls to heaven, especially those in most need of thy mercy. The fourth sorrowful mystery, the carrying of the cross. Our Father, who art in heaven, hallowed be thy name. Thy kingdom come, thy will be done, on earth as it is in heaven.
1: Give us this day our daily bread, and forgive us our trespasses, as we forgive those who trespass against us. And lead us not into temptation, but deliver us from evil. Amen.
0: Hail Mary, full of grace, the Lord is with thee. Blessed art thou amongst women, and blessed is the fruit of thy womb, Jesus.
1: Holy Mary, Mother of God, pray for us sinners, now and at the hour of our death. Amen.
0: Hail Mary, full of grace, the Lord is with thee. Blessed art thou amongst women, and blessed is the fruit of thy womb, Jesus.
1: Holy Mary, Mother of God, pray for us sinners, now and at the hour of our death. Amen.
0: Hail Mary, full of grace, the Lord is with thee. Blessed art thou amongst women, and blessed is the fruit of thy womb, Jesus.
1: Holy Mary, Mother of God, pray for us sinners, now and at the hour of our death. Amen.
0: Hail Mary, full of grace, the Lord is with thee. Blessed art thou amongst women, and blessed is the fruit of thy womb, Jesus.
1: Holy Mary, Mother of God, pray for us sinners, now and at the hour of our death. Amen.
0: Hail Mary, full of grace, the Lord is with thee. Blessed art thou amongst women, and blessed is the fruit of thy womb, Jesus.
1: Holy Mary, Mother of God, pray for us sinners, now and at the hour of our death. Amen.
0: Hail Mary, full of grace, the Lord is with thee. Blessed art thou amongst women, and blessed is the fruit of thy womb, Jesus.
1: Holy Mary, Mother of God, pray for us sinners, now and at the hour of our death. Amen.
0: Hail Mary, full of grace, the Lord is with thee. Blessed art thou amongst women, and blessed is the fruit of thy womb, Jesus.
1: Holy Mary, Mother of God, pray for us sinners, now and at the hour of our death. Amen.
0: Hail Mary, full of grace, the Lord is with thee. Blessed art thou amongst women, and blessed is the fruit of thy womb, Jesus.
1: Holy Mary, Mother of God, pray for us sinners, now and at the hour of our death. Amen.
0: Hail Mary, full of grace, the Lord is with thee. Blessed art thou amongst women, and blessed is the fruit of thy womb, Jesus.
1: Holy Mary, Mother of God, pray for us sinners, now and at the hour of our death. Amen.
0: Hail Mary, full of grace, the Lord is with thee. Blessed art thou amongst women, and blessed is the fruit of thy womb, Jesus.
1: Holy Mary, Mother of God, pray for us sinners, now and at the hour of our death. Amen.
0: Glory be to the Father, and to the Son, and to the Holy Spirit.
1: As it was in the beginning, is now, and ever shall be, world without end. Amen.
0: O my Jesus, forgive us our sins. Save us from the fires of hell.
1: Bring all souls to heaven, especially those in most need of thy mercy.
0: The fifth sorrowful mystery, the crucifixion and death of Jesus on the cross. Scripture tells us that Mary stood beneath the cross, that she heard the cry of agony, "Why have you forsaken me?" That she heard her beloved son commend her to the care of John, and him to her. In our own sufferings in life, let us not become bitter or locked in our own grief. Let us be open to others to share their grief as Mary did. Let's not run away. Let's not ask why, a question that no one can answer. Rather, let us ask the question, what must I do to follow Jesus in fulfilling the will of God? Our Father, who art in heaven, hallowed be thy name. Thy kingdom come, thy will be done, on earth as it is in heaven.
1: Give us this day our daily bread, and forgive us our trespasses, as we forgive those who trespass against us. And lead us not into temptation, but deliver us from evil. Amen.
0: Hail Mary, full of grace, the Lord is with thee. Blessed art thou amongst women, and blessed is the fruit of thy womb, Jesus.
1: Holy Mary, Mother of God, pray for us sinners, now and at the hour of our death. Amen.
0: Hail Mary, full of grace, the Lord is with thee. Blessed art thou amongst women, and blessed is the fruit of thy womb, Jesus.
1: Holy Mary, Mother of God, pray for us sinners, now and at the hour of our death. Amen.
0: Hail Mary, full of grace, the Lord is with thee. Blessed art thou amongst women, and blessed is the fruit of thy womb, Jesus.
1: Holy Mary, Mother of God, pray for us sinners, now and at the hour of our death. Amen.
0: Hail Mary, full of grace, the Lord is with thee. Blessed art thou amongst women, and blessed is the fruit of thy womb, Jesus.
1: Holy Mary, Mother of God, pray for us sinners, now and at the hour of our death. Amen.
0: Hail Mary, full of grace, the Lord is with thee. Blessed art thou amongst women, and blessed is the fruit of thy womb, Jesus.
1: Holy Mary, Mother of God, pray for us sinners, now and at the hour of our death. Amen.
0: Hail Mary, full of grace, the Lord is with thee. Blessed art thou amongst women, and blessed is the fruit of thy womb, Jesus.
1: Holy Mary, Mother of God, pray for us sinners, now and at the hour of our death. Amen.
0: Hail Mary, full of grace, the Lord is with thee. Blessed art thou amongst women, and blessed is the fruit of thy womb, Jesus.
1: Holy Mary, Mother of God, pray for us sinners, now and at the hour of our death. Amen.
0: Hail Mary, full of grace, the Lord is with thee. Blessed art thou amongst women, and blessed is the fruit of thy womb, Jesus.
1: Holy Mary, Mother of God, pray for us sinners, now and at the hour of our death. Amen.
0: Hail Mary, full of grace, the Lord is with thee. Blessed art thou amongst women, and blessed is the fruit of thy womb, Jesus.
1: Holy Mary, Mother of God, pray for us sinners, now

0: of our death. Amen.
1: Hail Mary, full of grace, the Lord is with thee. Blessed art thou amongst women, and blessed is the fruit of thy womb, Jesus.
0: Holy Mary, Mother of God, pray for us sinners, now and at the hour of our death. Amen.
1: Glory be to the Father, and to the Son, and to the Holy Spirit.
0: As it was in the beginning, is now, and ever shall be, world without end. Amen.
1: O my Jesus, forgive us our sins, save us from the fires of hell, bring all souls to heaven, especially those in most need of thy mercy. Hail, Holy Queen, Mother of mercy, our life, our sweetness, and our hope. To thee do we cry, poor banished children of Eve. To thee do we send up our sighs, mourning and weeping in this valley of tears. Turn then, most gracious Advocate, thine eyes of mercy toward us, and after this our exile, show unto us the blessed fruit of thy womb, Jesus. O clement, O loving, O sweet Virgin Mary, pray for us, O Holy Mother of God,
0: that we may be made worthy of the promises of Christ.
1: Let us pray. O God, whose only begotten Son, by his life, death, and resurrection, has purchased for us the rewards of eternal life, grant, we beseech thee, that meditating on these mysteries of the Most Holy Rosary of the Blessed Virgin Mary, we may imitate what they contain and obtain what they promise, through the same Christ our Lord. May the divine assistance remain always with us, and may the souls of the faithful departed, through the mercy of God, rest in peace. Amen. May the Holy Virgin bless you with her loving child, this day and forever. In the name of the Father, and of the Son, and of the Holy Spirit. Amen.
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7: A coalition of 93 Republican members of Congress has filed a legal brief supporting Louisiana's effort to enforce its laws against the distribution of abortion drugs by mail. 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States must have the authority to protect the health and safety of their residents and enforce their own abortion laws. If pro-life jurisdictions can't protect their citizens from the death and destruction of chemical abortion, then pro-abortion radicals in California, New York, or Illinois will effectively be setting the nation's abortion law.
6: Join our Life Defenders team today. 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That's Life Defender to 41444.

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4: 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I'm your host, Deacon Harold Burke Sivers, and you're listening on the EWTN Global Catholic Radio Network. 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And today is a Beacon of Truth playlist episode. Today we're taking a look at Your Love Has Lifted Me Higher, which originally was actually recorded by Jackie Wilson, but was re-recorded, and this is the version that I am most familiar with by Rita Coolidge. Great song, Your Love Has Lifted Me Higher. And of course, today we want to hear from you. How has God's love lifted you higher? Maybe it brought you out of the doldrums of a tragic or sad event in your life. Maybe out of depression. You know, maybe you were just kind of coasting through life and then God took your faith to a whole nother level. 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Just give us your first name, how you're listening, followed by your brief question or comment. Remember that message and data rates may apply. Beacon of Truth playlist episode today, Your Love Has Lifted Me Higher. So how has God's love lifted you higher, take you to another level of relationship with the Lord in your life? 833-288-EWTN. That's 833-288-3986. Well, something I was contemplating this morning, you know, so here's what happened. I was going for my walk as usual. And then I usually pay more attention when I'm walking. And there are a number of streets where we live here in Portland and in the neighborhood that we live in that are unimproved. So they're not paved or they're very, have lots of potholes and things. So here's Thursday, Prayman and Loomis Mysteries, walking along. And I always usually watch out for this same spot every day, but I was so into the mysteries, I stepped into this pothole that was at the side of one of those speed humps, and there was like a little gap there, and I fell in it and it hurt my ankle a little bit. So I said, shake it off. I kept walking. It was hurting. So I'm like, oh, dude, I can't do 8 miles this way. So I turned around and went back, limping the whole time. So I got home. My wife was like, what are you doing home so early? I said, man, I told her what happened. She goes, all right. She goes, the doctor is in. I said, what? She goes, yeah, come on upstairs. I'll fix your ankle. I'm like,

0: Oh, okay. So now usually I say this because usually I like to do things for myself. I'm one of those people that sometimes I don't like people doing things for me. Because no, don't go out. Don't go out of your way. Don't trouble yourself. I can do it. Thinking that it's inconvenient. It's an inconvenience for people. But what happened today shows me that we should be grateful for people's help because it's the opposite. So let's go upstairs and she take off my walking shoe and she washes my foot and then gets this K tape, I think they call it. 'Cause back when I was in high school, they used that kind of brown kind of elastic wrap that went around your foot first, and then they put that white tape on. Come on, you athletes back there from the day, you remember what I'm talking about. So that's what I was used to. But my wife, remember, is a marathoner. She's a runner, and so when she puts on this K tape, so I had not had that kind of application before. So she says that, does that, and then wraps up the foot. Now, but I'm thinking like she's gonna wrap it like it did in high school. Well, no, it's just a strip here, a strip there. I'm like, that's it? She goes, yeah. Walk around now. So I was walking around. I was like, hey, it doesn't hurt. She goes, yeah. And she was telling me a little bit about this K tape or whatever they call that stuff. And I'm like, wow, this is pretty cool. So by that time it was too late for me to go back and complete the walk. But she goes, no. She goes, don't go walking. They rest, put ice on it, just like that. So I've been doing that today. So I bring that up only because, it could have been a situation. Oh, no, hon, I've got this. I'll do it. But I saw how much joy it gave her to help me, because there's very few times that she usually asks for my help. I don't usually ask for her help much of the time. So this was, and so I let her because this was an opportunity. I saw the joy, and she's like, "Yeah, wrap it up." She goes, "Usually I do it myself. I never do it on other people." And she just had so much fun doing it. And I said, "I need to do this more often. I need to be more magnanimous with my way of allowing people in, and letting them serve me, So I think that was the lesson that I learned. Even, 60 years old, still learning life lessons, being married for 32 years, still learning those kinds of life lessons, And so that was a little way that God's love lifted me higher today, and I was so grateful to her. And I was just thinking, how awesome she is. And she even said after she finished and I was walking around, she goes, "Let's do something this weekend. Let's go out." I'm like, wow. Usually I'm the one. See the domino effect? The joy of her helping me, and then my joy and thanks in receiving that gift, allowed her to open herself up even more. And that was I think, a wonderful life lesson for all of us. When we are generous in not just giving, but in receiving, which is often harder for us to do, to receive. When we're generous with our receiving from others, that opens up a door in their heart to even be more generous, right? I'm like, wow. It's a beautiful little lesson I wanted to share with all of you today. Beacon of Truth playlist episode today. We're going to talk about "Your Love Has Lifted Me Higher." Great song, originally written by three writers, but then originally recorded by Jackie Wilson and re-recorded by Rita Coolidge, and that's the version that I'm most familiar with. So how has God's love taken you higher, taken you to another level in your faith? 833-288 EWTN, that's 833-288-3986. I know that I'm lifted higher every day by the great crew that brings you this show every day. I'm talking about Matt Gabinski, who will be screening your calls today, Michael McCall and Pedro Quiles, who help us out on social media, and of course, the man who's a gift of production always lifts this show higher, Ace McKay. Ace, how you doing today, my friend?
1: I'm good. I like to hear when other adults, not I don't like to hear, but adult injuries hit differently than when you were a kid. I was the first. We took two cars to church on Sunday. I was the first one home, and our top step coming out of the basement is a little bit longer or higher than the rest of the steps. So I was, as a drummer, I was in rhythm of did did did did did did did. Got to the top step, totally tripped me up, wiped out. Everything in my hands went spread. I've got a big gash in the middle of my left leg. and I was the only one home. There was no one to help me. I was like, and it was the okay, what's my first reaction? Because again, it's not like someone was there. Are you okay? How can I help? Like, I didn't even have that. I was like, did I break anything? Like, I was, are there any bones sticking out? Like, it's just where, you know, you have to go. Fortunately, it wasn't awful. And then, of course, my second assessment was, whew, all right, it didn't mess up my tattoo on my thigh. So I was all right. So got to assess all the things. But I'm fine.
0: Oh, that's
1: now.
0: Funny. That's funny. I was thinking about, she was wrapping my ankle. I was thinking, you know, if this was high school, you know, because I remember the last time I had my ankle wrapped was in practice. I was doing some move and I just tweaked it. Not really hurt, but tweaked it. So, of course, they have the trainers there at, you know, and so the guy, you know, the coach saw me limping a little bit, took me off, had the trainer wrap me up, and just right back into practice again.
1: Yeah.
0: You know, it's like, didn't even think about it. So today, my natural thing was after she finished, was like, okay, listen, guy, okay, feels pretty good. Maybe I can finish my walk. She's like, no. And I told her what happened and rest. He goes, you look, you're not a teenager anymore.
1: Right.
0: Yes. It goes back to what you said. Our bodies, when we're older as adults, react differently now. She goes, you're older. Mm-hmm. No, we're not how we used to be, you know, just kind of spring right back from an injury. Just take the rest of the day and just rest it and see how it feels tomorrow.
1: Yeah.
0: I'm like, yeah. See, that's a new thing for me, because I'm just resigning myself to the fact more and more every day that I am getting older. I cannot do the things that I used to be able to do. In my mind, I think I can, but right. I really can't.
1: Oh, I feel it. I feel it every day.
0: Beacon of Truth playlist episode today. Your Love Has Lifted Me Higher by Rita Coolidge. And would love to hear from you today. How has God's love lifted you higher? 833-288-EWTN. That's 833-288-3986.
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3: This is a Digital Moment with Sandra McDevitt. Did you know, if you want to understand God, Exodus 34 is a great place to start. Exodus 34 verses 6 to 7 lists 13 attributes of God. Among the list, He is merciful, gracious, slow to anger, abounding in both love and faithfulness. He is merciful down all generations. God forgives iniquity, transgression, and sin. Intentional or not, He is also a God of justice, punishing sin. We are made in God's image and likeness. These attributes of compassion, forgiveness, and faithfulness should be ours to follow also. When someone asks what our God is like, read Exodus 34 verses 6 to 7 to them. I'm Sandra McDevitt for EWTN Radio.

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1: Yep.
2: Woo!
1: Love it.
0: Again, beauty in the simplicity.
1: Yeah.
0: You know, not shredding or anything. Just the feel. You know, I love that.
1: Yeah. You challenged me yesterday because you were talking about, you know, growing up, we didn't have the internet, so, you know, we had to figure out songs, so you listen to them over and over and over again.
0: Oh, yeah.
1: So I've been trying to train my ear, so when I'm listening to a song, to figure out what key it's in before, and trying not to pull up any charts to see if I can hear it and then go, oh, that's in E, or oh, that's in G. And so I did that some this morning, and I got 4 out of the 5 right out of the songs that I had time for. And so the one I missed, I was off by one. I was like, no, why is that not right? So I was like, all right, got a little more training to do.

0: 4 or 5, it's on one long enough that you should be able to find, especially that's what I was playing with bass, so you can find it. But that's the beautiful thing is, you know, even if it changes keys, then you just know, it's still the 1-4-5. We're just going up or going down, you know, one progression.
1: Yeah. And like even now, you know, you hear the soloing all basically all over the one.
0: Yeah.
1: You know, and that, you know, and I remember playing jazz in college, it was stressful because the chord changes were coming so fast.
0: Yep.
1: And you can get lost really easily on the fretboard, like wait, where's it going now? You know, it's like you know. So I used to just like kind of just like trim it down and just say, okay, you know, I start here and I end here, and try to do something that doesn't sound too bad in the middle.
0: Wow. Well, I had to laugh today because one of the trending videos was a guitar player. He goes through any movies that have like musical sequences and it's like an actor, you know, performing, or even if it is a musician, but of course you have to work the song or the position of how you hold the instrument or play the instrument to, you know, be more conducive to the camera. Right. Mm. So they took the Johnny B. Goode sequence from Back to the Future and he played what his actual fingers were showing.
1: Oh, okay.
0: And it was awful. It's, you know, and again, Michael J. Fox is a guitar player.
1: Yeah, he can actually play. That's why it surprises me.
0: Yeah, so he was close, but again, you know, it's like, all right, I mean, how many times did they have to do that scene? And he's just getting as close as he can, and then whatever makes the cut for the movie is whatever was best visually. And so, of course, most people, when you're watching a scene like that, you're not, unless you are a guitar player, you're not looking at the frets to see if he's actually playing or, you know, close to it. But it was just funny to, as many times as I've watched that movie, to hear that scene with just the guitar of someone else actually mimicking what his fingers actually were playing. So it's like, movie magic.
1: I do that all the time in movies. When there's someone playing, I'm like, are they really playing, or is there, or is this just like an actor or something like that? You know, I always just see to see if they're actually doing it. But although some actors get away with it pretty well, you know, they study enough, not really to learn how to play, but can mimic pretty good.
0: Yeah, yeah.
1: You know, I think of Rami Malek doing Freddie Mercury in the Bohemian Rhapsody movie. You know, I was like, okay, because Freddie had a very unorthodox style.
0: Yeah.
1: When he played the piano, you know, and so to mimic that, I thought was pretty good.
0: Yeah, it's pretty cool.
1: Beacon of Truth playlist episode today. I'm Deacon Harold Burke Sivers, and our song today is "Your Love Has Lifted Me Higher," originally recorded by Jackie Wilson back in the '60s, and re-recorded by Rita Coolidge, and that's the version that I think most of us are familiar with, and would love to hear from you today. How has God's love lifted you higher, brought you to another place in your faith, to a new place in your faith, your new place in your experience with God's love? 833-288-EWTN. 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
1: All right, my friends, Beacon of Truth playlist episode today, "Your Love Has Lifted Me Higher" by Rita Coolidge. And we want to talk today about how God's love has lifted you higher. Maybe you were in a dark place in your life. Maybe you were in the throes of depression. Maybe there was a loss in your life, maybe of a person you love, or maybe you lost a job, or just maybe you were addicted. 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How has God's love lifted you higher? That's what we're talking about today on the Beacon of Truth playlist episode. Give us a call. We'd love to hear from you today. 833-288-EWTN. 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So your love keeps lifting me higher, and higher was the original title for the song.

0: song. Written by, was it three guys, Gary Jackson, Raynard Minor, and Carl Smith. And it was recorded, sung by Jackie Wilson for his album Higher and Higher, which came out back in 1967. And it became a top 10 pop and number one R&B hit on the charts back in 1967. So very popular song back in the day.
1: Yeah, and the interesting thing, too, in the 60s and 70s, higher typically meant something drug-oriented. So the play on words for the writer, you know, I mean, we're not speaking for the writer or trying to super serve where their spiritual life is. But again, typically when you heard songs like that on the radio, that's was the intent. So I love this from that perspective, because when you think about what God's love is supposed to do, is it's supposed to lift us higher, not only out of whatever we're going through, but then ultimately to heaven.
0: Yeah, exactly. And if we dive into the lyrics, it says, your love is lifting me higher than I've ever been lifted before. So just right there in the beginning, some themes come out. First of all, your love, God's love. One of the most, I think the simplest expression of who God is in the scripture is in the New Testament, 1 John 4:16. God is love. So love is God's very essence, being, nature, existence is love itself.
1: Yeah.
0: You know, a love, not the groovy kind of love that Phil Collins sung about, but a love that's a gift, right? A love that always seeks what's best for the other. A love that gives itself away. You know, that's the kind of love, this kenosis, this self-gift. This is the kind of love that God wants to share with each and every one of us. And in sharing that love with us, we are lifted higher. So who is it that said, God became man so that man can become God? Now, I mean, small g, God, right? Not actual God, but the fact that God himself took on a human nature says something about the specialness of human nature, that God would take on that nature, and in doing so, elevates our human nature closer to himself. You know, so that's kind of first thing that comes to my mind when I hear that verse.
1: Well, and that's why I love when we get a chance to break down the different, I guess, definitions, technical definitions of love, right? Because when we've talked about it, whether it be from the Greek, Hebrew, however you want to break it down, is not every song or every reference of love has to necessarily be romantic.
0: Yes.
1: You know, and so for us, well, I can't love my neighbor. No. There's a way. This is, you know, and grace, mercy, reliance upon the community around you. I mean, there's ways, empathy. There's all kinds of different levels within that. And so I love if you look at it from that, even though this may have even been written from a romantic standpoint, anytime we can take a song that we hear on a regular basis and apply it through a filter of where we are with God, we see it differently.
0: Yeah, and the love, the earthly love, is directing and pointing us toward heaven. Because in heaven, there will be no romantic love. Right. I mean, love is going to exist in heaven, but not the some of the types of love that we experience here on earth. Because the love will be face-to-face with God, and then we'll be just witnessing and sharing and looking upon God, you know, and sharing in his love for all eternity. You know, so the kinds of love that we experience in this life point us toward our ultimate purpose, meaning, and end, which is a deep, intimate, personal, loving relationship with the living God. And that's what God is trying to do in his son, Jesus Christ, through the sacraments, to lift us up higher. So here's an interesting thing. So sometimes we think, you know, when we're down, we do drugs or alcohol or porn or something like that we think that's going to lift us up. Actually, it drags us down even further.
1: Yep.
0: It's not about the feeling. It's not about the adrenaline rush. It's not about that. It's about there's something much deeper. We got to go beneath the surface and really get to that part in our hearts and in our souls where God touches us. You know, where God speaks to us. That's where we got to get in touch with in order for God's love to lift us higher.
1: Yeah, because being comfortable in our own skin with God being our true identity, then we understand who we are on a daily basis, so that when we go through things, How does God want me to approach this? How does God want me to help this person that has a need? And making ourselves aware of that based on when we needed people to recognize when we were hurting. You know, you talk about your wife, you know, taking care of you today and so forth. Those are those things, Lord, make us with a filter so that we see other people's needs before our own. Because oftentimes it helps us get to a place of healing and a higher place by realizing helping others is really what it is all about.
0: Yeah. And I've said this all the time, is when you give yourself away in love is when you truly find yourself in God.
1: Mm.
0: Right. So I remember coming up with that in adoration one day, you know, but that's really a summary of everything that we're talking about today. Love that. Beacon of Truth playlist episode today. We're talking about the song Your Love Has Lifted Me Higher, originally recorded in 1967 by Jackie Wilson and re-recorded by Rita Coolidge. And we're talking about how God's love has lifted you higher. Would love to hear from you today. Give us a call, 833-288-EWTN. That's 833-288-3986. Before the break here, we're getting ready to go there now. So Liz from Cleveland, I see you there. So we will get to you, Liz, first thing after the break. And we'd love to hear from you today. How has God's love lifted you higher in your life? 833-288-EWTN. 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

0: on the dance floor.
1: I love that transition. It sounds like very Stevie Ray Vaughan-ish kind of.
0: Yeah.
1: Yeah. Mm-hmm. Yeah.
0: That groove and bass line in there.
1: Oh, yeah. Hold it down. Yeah. Love the drums there, too, man.
0: Yeah, yeah.
1: That's a happening song, man.
0: Can do it. I don't know if you know this about me. I think I've shared this with you. My wife and I can swing dance, so a lot of times when like stuff like this will like be playing, the band's playing, whatever. And it's usually like a quick little like Lindy hop or something easy to do to a song like this. But we get and we are exhausted. Like you sit down after 3 minutes, you're like, man, that tempo is a little faster than expected. But I love it.
1: Oh, that's awesome, man. Oh, that's awesome. Great song.
0: Yeah.
1: Yeah, it just makes you want to, it just makes you feel good, man.
0: Yeah.
1: Sometimes that's what I love. Just it gives you that certain feeling, you know?
0: Also, when I hear riffs like this, I just want to go home and play.
1: Yes, yeah, yeah, exactly. Like,
0: what was that?
1: Exactly.
0: What was he playing? What was that run? Or the walk, that you know, those half steps from my face.
1: Yep, yep. Oh, very cool. I'm Deacon Howard Burke, series listening to Beacon of Truth, and today, a Beacon of Truth playlist episode, Your Love Has Lifted Me Higher, popularized by Rita Coolidge, and would love to hear from you today. How has God's love lifted you higher? 833-288-EWTN. That's 833-288-3986.
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1: That's right. Today is the memorial for Our Lady of Mount Carmel today. And so I want to say a shout out to all the Carmelites out there. This is their feast day today. So God bless all the Carmelites who, again, spend much of their time cloistered, you know, unseen by the world, but heard by God, and praying for each and every one of us. So Carmelites, very, very beautiful. Powerful religious order. So we're grateful to God for the Carmelites. I'm Deacon Howard Burke, series Beacon of Truth playlist episode today. Your love has lifted me higher. How has God's love taken you to a whole new level of love and intimacy in your life? Has deepened your relationship with the Lord? 833-288-EWTN. That's 833-288-3986. Liz is calling from Cleveland, Ohio, listening on The Rock. Liz, welcome to Beacon of Truth.
2: Thank you, thank you. So I just wanted to say, in regards to how God's love has lifted me higher, my husband passed away in 2002 with sudden. It was a heart attack. But since that time, and I prayed consistently, I'm a cradle Catholic. At this point in my life, I'm a Eucharistic minister at our church. I take communion with a number of homebound parishioners after Mass on Sunday. I'm going to start participating with another Catholic parish to pray for children and family members to return back to our Catholic faith. They grew up in the Catholic faith or went to school, but as many have, some of them have left the Catholic faith or do not participate. So that's what I'm doing right now. And I'm able to also have a holy hour every month, every week at our chapel here at our church at St. Charles Borromeo.
1: Oh, absolutely beautiful. First of all, I wanted to say we're sorry for the loss of your husband. Pray for the repose of his soul and how God has blessed you to use your gifts and talents. Now, your husband is no longer with us, but the love that God has planted into your heart has helped to lift others higher by all the wonderful ministries that you're participating in the life of your church and in your parish. Because God is using you, Liz, as a vehicle to bring his love and his mercy to others. You, Liz, are a living witness to the power of God's love. And sometimes I don't think we appreciate that. I'm helping out at the church, or I'm doing this ministry, or I'm participating in this group, or I'm leading this, you know, Bible study, whatever it is may be. But you just never know. God can use even the simplest things to show forth the power of his love if we're open to him using us in that way. So so grateful to you, Liz, and please continue to share your gifts with the church. You know, we need more parishioners like you. And again, we'll continue to pray for the posed soul of your husband as well. Thank you for the wonderful, wonderful call. Your Love Has Lifted Me Higher, Beacon of Truth playlist episode today. A song released in 1967, recorded originally by Jackie Wilson, re-released. And the version I'm more familiar with is by Rita Coolidge. You know, and I in fact, I love that guitar. Chink, chink. Whenever I hear that song, the first thing my mind goes to is that guitar, just like zoom, chink, doom, chink. It's just very simple,
0: yeah.
1: But and the harmonies in the background, I just love that. Again, beauty and simplicity of this song.
0: Yeah, I mean, it's the bass line that do do do.
1: Yeah,
0: I mean, that's just it's so thick, like you just feel it.
1: Yeah,
0: and so and again, that's the thing that I love when we talk about like hooks of songs. It doesn't always have to be the chorus. It can be the riff, it can be the intro, because it's, you know, we've talked about like with musicians or artists that have a signature style, and there's a certain lick that they have to play it like that every time. There are some of those that are that way, like this riff. But then you hear it, and you immediately know the song as soon as you hear it.
1: Yep, exactly. And what happens at the end of that song? Key change. That was something that happened to so many of those songs back at that time. And talking about when Rita Coolidge recorded this song. So many songs that the last verse had the key change. Barry Manilow songs, like almost every song has that key change at the end.
0: Yep.
1: And so many songs, especially ballads from that era, had that key. And so it lifts you. You know, and probably now I don't listen to much contemporary music, but you know, I do listen to what my kids listen to, and I'm not a massive Beyonce fan, but she has a song called Love on Top, and at the end of that song, the last minute and 50 seconds or so, like every 8 bars is a key change.
0: Oh wow!
1: And I'm like, whoa! That, I mean, it's awesome. Mm-hmm. I love that. You know, it takes you to a different place every 8 bars at the end of the song. I'm like, yes. You know, again, God's love lifting us higher. So I'd love to hear from you. How did God maybe change the key of your life? Maybe you were vamping on the one for so long in your life. Yes. And all of a sudden, you know, God came in and took you to another key change, took you to another level. How has God's love lifted you higher in your life? Would love to hear from you today. 833-288-EWTN. That's 833-288-3986. Remember, you can also text us at 1-833-288-EWTN. That's 1-833-288-3986.
0: I love the first line here, just because, again, as a songwriter, just to play on words. But I once was downhearted. Disappointment was my closest friend. But you came and soon departed. And he's never shown his face again. When you think about it from the image of God coming into our lives and all the things that we separately could put disappointment, we could group that with a person, a situation, a job, a failed something, you know, a bad money situation, whatever, drugs, addictions, all the things. Disappointment comes sometimes at our hand or sometimes just at the world. And knowing that we don't know any better then, like how do you break free of that? Well, if we were capable of breaking out of those disappointments on our own, we'd find the solutions, right? It's not as easy as just listening or writing a song and, oh, all my troubles go away. It's a part of the healer, but ultimately God is the one that helps us, whether we recognize that or not, that brings us the circle of friends, the moments with him, you know, all the things that put us into a routine of then when disappointment tries to, you know, knock on the door again, you've got barriers in place and you know how to break those cycles so that it doesn't overwhelm you and become your closest friend again.
1: You know, and this part of the song it reminds me of the Psalms. You know, where you just, you know, disappointment was my closest friend. It reminds me of the end of Psalm 89, where it says, Psalm 88, friend and neighbor you have taken away. My one companion is darkness.
0: Mm.
1: you know, which is traditionally thought to be the psalm that Jesus prayed when he was in the cistern under the house of Caiaphas on Holy Thursday night. You know, so as a, when I was listening to this song again and hearing this part, to me it sounds like very psalmic.
0: Yeah.
1: You know, disappointment was my closest friend, but you came, and here's the resolution, right? But you came, and he soon departed. Who? Depression, sadness, disappointment, the demons, those things in our lives that try to take us away, that try to crush God's love, to try to separate us from God's love, that departed, and he never showed his face again. Why? Because now we're living in the love of God,
0: Amen.
1: Right? We're living in the love of God.
0: Yeah. Well, and I think I always say this because it was from my own, you know, walk with God, is that being free indeed, what does it mean to truly indeed be free from depression, from addictions, from codependency, whatever it is? And, you know, my involvement over the years being in worship teams, I've gotten the honor to play for some recovery programs that just would have like events on a weekly basis. And then you would, you know, have somebody give their testimony or give some kind of, you know, 3 points of how God had helped them, you know, how they were lifted higher. And you hear the stories and then you tie it into the music or however you might do it. It gives you a place to realize that in our recovery is where we are together, and that we don't,
1: yes,
0: we don't have to only be on the mountaintops together. We can be in the trenches and go, yeah, I had my favorite phrase is, yeah, so-and-so was walking with me through that. So it's your spouse, your friends, you know, people from your community, whatever it might be, because God gives us that circle. Cause the only way to lift out is to know that we don't have to carry all of it on our own. And with his help, he gives us a way to feel lighter. So that free indeed moment is going, okay, I'm not carrying those burdens anymore. I can't change them, but I am definitely not going to doom myself to repeat them.
1: Beacon of Truth playlist episode today. I'm Deacon Harold Burke Sivers. You're listening to Beacon of Truth, and our song today is Your Love Has Lifted Me Higher, popularized by Rita Coolidge, and would love to hear from you today. How has God's love lifted you higher? Maybe you were in the throes of depression or sadness or the loss of someone or the loss of a job, whatever it may be, and God's love came into your life and lifted you up to another place and brought you out of darkness into his beautiful light. How has God's love lifted you higher? Would love to hear from you today. 833-288-EWTN. That's 833-288-3986. Now, the point that you were just making, Ace, I think gets to this next verse, that we don't have to do it alone, that God's love helps and supports us. He says, I'm so glad I finally found you. You are my one in a million man. Of course, we're talking about, you know, faith, Jesus, right?
0: Right.
1: When you wrap your loving arms around me, I can stand up and face the world again. Right. So you're down and this person comes in, wraps his arms around you and lifts you up. Mm. You know, so again, my mind goes to Jesus and his sacrifice being lifted up on the cross. Remember the analogy that Jesus makes himself. He said, just as Moses lifted up the serpent on the pole in the desert, so the Son of Man will be lifted up. And it's through that lifting up of Jesus that that sacrifice on the cross lifts all of us up. Mm-hmm. And he draws us to himself. He draws us into the heart of the Father's healing and mercy. And that's what lifts us up. And now we can face the world again because we realize we are not alone. Mm-hmm. Now, sometimes it feels like we're alone, especially if you're depressed, right? It feels like no one knows or is experiencing what you're experiencing. But it's God's love that lifts you up and brings you out of that. If again, not saying that you don't have to see a therapist or something like that if you're experiencing clinical depression or have to take medication. But remember, there's also a spirit. We're body and soul composites, right? So there's a bodily side and there's a spiritual side. And we're talking about the healing that Christ wants to give. It's both body and soul.
0: Yeah. Well, and I think, too, I oftentimes when I think about the things that God's brought me out of and then the benefits that I could not have done on my own or I thought I had let go and it wasn't, is oftentimes you can set the boundaries of cutting the people or the situations or the habit out, but are the words still lingering in your head? Like, are you still listening to someone who may have been verbally abusive to you, or something that a parent may have said to you, and it just weighs, you know, you've been hearing it in your head since you were eight and you can't shake that. Letting yourself, like, letting God's words be louder than those whispers, or letting his whispers be louder than those screams. I like to almost vision it that way, because when he's whispering, then we're closest to him. Like, we have to be right there, you know, in order to be able to hear, what does he say about me? What has he always thought my potential would be? It's not in the words of the negative people or situations. It's in who he has made you to be for the goodness of your life, for those that you will also influence as you share your story of how you got higher.
1: Yeah. And in that, we have to recognize that God can do that in whatever place and situation we find ourselves in.
0: Yep.
1: Right. So it doesn't matter. Like, for example, if you're suffering from addiction or things like that, you know, that may be a cross you have to bear your whole life, you know, but that doesn't mean that God's not going to be there to he may not necessarily lift you out of it, but he'll help you to deal with the struggle, mm-hmm. you know, because that's how much he loves us. You know, and he's there and he understands. Like, for example, in the verse, it says, so keep it up, quench my desire, you know, because it looks like this person was trying to find the answer to their desires and the things of the world and things around them. And they weren't getting answers, because the culture cannot give you the answers to the deepest questions of your life, the things that your heart yearns for, because the heart is yearning for the Lord. Mm-hmm. And only the Lord can satisfy truly the deepest longing and desires of our hearts. Beacon of Truth playlist episode today, my friends. We're talking about the song Your Love Has Lifted Me Higher, popularized by Rita Coolidge. Would love to hear from you. How has God lifted you higher? How has God's love brought you to another place in your relationship with him? Maybe out of the darkness into the light. You're struggling with loss or depression, whatever it may be, and God's love has brought you to a new place in your life. 833-288-EWTN. That's 833-288-3986. Andy is calling from South Dakota, listening on Real Presence Radio. Andy, welcome to Beacon of Truth.
3: Hello. Hello.
1: Hi, great to hear from you.
3: Yeah, I just turned on the radio and I heard you say something about if somebody's got clinical depression, you might need to reach out and get some help. I'm there with you 100%. I am 58 years old, and in 2014 till 2021, I came down with bad depression, repetitive thoughts, suicidal thoughts, and whatever. And eventually I did find a doctor that put me on a pill. And it's kind of off and on, but it never gets to that point.
1: Yeah, well, pray.
3: You had a strong point that people cannot do it by themselves. They need the Lord's help and maybe a prescription.
1: Yes, thank you so much. And well, first of all, Andy, thank you for being vulnerable and sharing that. Because, calls like yours, Andy, may help someone. Someone's listening right now who's struggling. And they don't know what to do. But when they hear you, Andy, and you say, you know, you can't do this by yourself, right? Because even Jesus needed help carrying his cross. You know, go get the help that you need. There's nothing wrong. There's nothing weak within yourself for going to get help from others. In fact, what does St. Paul say in 2 Corinthians? He says, God says to him, my power is made perfect in weakness. It's when I'm weak, it's then that I'm strong. Because St. Paul realizes that it's God's strength that helps his weakness. Not anything that he does. It's God's strength that comes in. And so, Andy, yes. So, again, body and soul. You get the medication. You get the help that you need, seeing a therapist. But there's also that spiritual side as well. Allowing God into your life. Using the grace of the sacraments along with therapy and medication to help bring you out of that place of darkness and into his wonderful light. So, Andy, thank you so much for the beautiful call. And please know, Andy, we are praying for you. That as you continue to struggle, so many people do, struggle with depression, that God will continue to bathe you with the light of his love, and the Blessed Mother continue to wrap you with the mantle, with her mantle of her love as well. 833-288-EWTN. That's 833-288-3986. And so as the song continues, it kind of repeats it over and over again, which I think is good. Why? Because sometimes we need to be reminded. Yeah. You know, sometimes we forget. It's just like the people of Israel. God comes and helps them. Yay, God! Then, oh yeah, God. Yeah, forget this other thing. Look at this shiny object over here. Yeah. And then they go off for a while. Then they reap the rewards of their poor actions and decisions. Then they ask God, God, come back. Wait, we miss you. Then they come back, and then God helps them. And then, oh yeah, look at this over here. And it's back and forth, back and forth. So I think the repetitiveness is driving home the point that we, and reinforcing the point that we got to remember that this is a process. It's not just a one-time thing, that God comes into our lives and we have to constantly work to continue to be in that relationship of love and intimacy with him.
0: Well, and I love the use of the word quench here, because there are things, we've talked about the God-shaped hole in all of us, right? There are things that only God can quench.
1: Mm-hmm.
0: And we oftentimes try to fit other things. It's like, you remember that thing you used to play with as a kid where you had to put like shapes inside and then you could pull it apart and they'd all fall out. And if you try, I mean, we all know you can't put the wrong shapes. They're just not going to go in no matter how hard you push. And it's the same thing with our lives. We keep pushing these things to, you know, mask over things that really would easily be quenched when we ask for God to fill us in those ways. And then the great thing is we stop leaning into people and situations for joy and happiness. That's never going to fulfill those areas of our life, because it was predestined in all of us to be only met by God.
1: Yeah. So we come to the realization that God filled space in our hearts that only he can fill.
0: Yeah.
1: And that's why I think ultimately atheism fails. It can never answer the questions in life that we all ask, mm-hmm. because there's no scientific explanation for that part of our hearts that can only be touched by God.
0: Amen.
1: That comes from faith.
0: Yep.
1: Right? And so that's a very important point. Beacon of Truth playlist episode today. Your Love Has Lifted Me Higher by Rita Coolidge. Would love to hear how God's love has lifted you higher in your life. 833-288-EWTN. That's 833-288-3986. 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
4: Hello, Deacon.
1: Hi, great to talk to you.
4: Thank you very much. There's a lot of depth to what you say. And also, Ace, I have to tell you, sometimes I'm just moved by what both of you say. Hmm. But I have you asked about how God has lifted me higher. Reading and praying has caused me to start writing about experiences. And that I've found is just a different way of reflecting on God's word and God's prayers and the prayers of the saints. And I just think it's been very, very helpful for me. So I just wanted to let you know.
1: That's beautiful, Jim. What kinds of things you're reading?
4: Well, I read. I read. There's a little thing by a priest that he's now dead. His name was Father Dolindo Rotulo. I go.
1: Oh yes. Oh yes. Awesome. Awesome priest. Yes.
4: Psalms. I just do search different places. I also use a number of apps to search for information. I'm constantly researching things, and so that's it.
1: One thing I would like
4: to say, though, Deacon and Ace, sometimes you get I'm not musically inclined. I sang in choir, but I was never taught how to read a note.
0: Wow.
4: And I have no, when you start talking, you guys get kind of technical at times, and that you lose me at that point. The rest of the show is fantastic.
1: It's an interesting thing, Jim. I can't read either. I mean, I'm a self-taught musician.
4: Wonderful.
1: I had to teach myself how to read, like chords and things like that. And I can't read, like piano music, I can't read that at all. The best I could read is guitar tab. Mm-hmm. But yeah, we'll keep that in mind, Jim. But thank you very much. You know, love the call and keep reading. You know, because, you know, faith it comes to us by hearing. That's one of the ways that we receive God into our lives and into our hearts. So any final thoughts, Ace?
0: No, I think the next time you hear this song or any song, anytime it's through our filter, it just allows us to see God clearer.
1: All right. Beautiful. All right. Tomorrow, God's Blueprint for a Happy Life, our continuing series of reflections on the Ten Commandments. 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Amen.
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0: teaching children examples of stewardship. Stewardship. Have you ever used this word in front of a five-year-old? Was the look you received in return similar to a deer in the headlights? Children might find it difficult to grasp the meaning of the word stewardship. However, as adults, and especially as parents, we are presented with a unique opportunity to be the first teachers of our Catholic faith. So how do we teach them about stewardship? First of all, we can be teachers by sharing examples of what it means to be a good steward. How do we do this? Talk at their level. Let's start with toys. Sharing with their brothers or sisters or friends the gifts they've received, but is meant to be shared by all as ultimate gift from God. Time, for another example. Sharing God's time to them through prayer, family, fun activities, learning, and giving to others. And then there are games. Teaching them how to take turns, being unselfish and giving for the betterment of the team, being a good sport, win or lose. The entire time, you want to emphasize that these are all ways of being a good steward. These are concrete examples you can begin to use with children as they mature and develop. As adults, and again, especially as parents, we have to be role models for stewardship with their kids. This is Jeremy Belsky with Spirit of Stewardship.
1: To learn how you can better share your talents and resources, contact your local parish priest. 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
2: Have you ever heard someone say, "I don't like the idea of dogma. I don't like how the church claims to have authority." And yet, why does anyone believe anything unless they trust some authority? G.K. Chesterton says the modern world will accept no dogmas upon any authority, but it will accept any dogmas on no authority. Say that a thing is so according to the Pope or the Bible, and it will be dismissed as a superstition without examination. But preface your remark merely with, "they say," or try and fail to remember the name of some professor mentioned in some newspaper, and the keen rationalism of the modern mind will accept every word you say.
3: 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Chesterton.
4: We pray because we want to come into union with God. He wants to breathe His life into us, and we want to accept that life. Because in accepting that life, we begin to experience the abundance that He has in mind for us to receive. Pray to God. Lift your praises high to God and present to Him every supplication that you might find the grace you need for the present moment that He presents to you. Everything good comes from prayer, says Mother Teresa of Calcutta, and so it is true.
5: This is Father Mark Mary of the Franciscan Missionaries of the Eternal Word. In the name of the Father, and of the Son, and of the Holy Spirit. We know that human life and the dignity of the human person is always in the crosshairs of the enemy. So we pray for the protection of innocent life, especially the most innocent, the unborn. We pray for a pro-life culture, for a pro-family, pro-woman culture. We pray that Christians may rise up to help women considering abortions, to accompany them, to walk with them, to take away their fears, to be present with them, to encourage them and strengthen them, to make the choice for life. We pray for all fathers that they may stand up for life, stand up for the women in their life, encouraging this culture of life. We ask all these things through Jesus Christ, our Lord. In the name of the Father, and of the Son, and of the Holy Spirit.
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0: meet up close and personal exemplary men and women who practice their Catholic faith and serve as model to others. I am Maria Mercedes Robles, and we're coming to you from the Philippines. Today we're very fortunate to have with us as guest the Provincial Counselor for the Mission of the Congregation of the Pious Disciples of the Divine Master. She's also a member of the Archdiocesan Committee on Environment and Art for Liturgy of the Archdiocese of Manila here in the Philippines. But she's also a church interior designer and a member of the Philippine Institute of Interior Designers. Ladies and gentlemen, please welcome Sister Graziela Aceveros. Sister, your dual profession is rather unique. You're an interior designer, and at the same time, you are a member of a religious order. Did you meet any challenge when you decided to take this path?
1: Yes, it's a very challenging vocation. Actually, it's the congregation who prepared me for this kind of task.
0: That means that you decided to be a member of the religious first before getting into interior design.
1: Yes. The congregation has the mission of serving the church in the field of art and liturgy. And so there's the need to prepare the persons, the members, to serve the church and to respond to the needs of the church.
0: Sister Graziela, how did you decide that interior design was really your interest? In particular, church interior design.
1: When I was young, I was very much inclined in art. Before entering, I was pursuing engineering. But before I graduated, I decided to join the congregation. And there inside the congregation, they saw that I have that inclination. So they were the one who sent me to study interior design.
0: Were you fond of drawing or painting? What were the interests that you had when you were a child that gave you that inkling that this was the area for you?
1: Yes, I am fond of sketching and then arranging places. And the inclination, I have that interior inclination toward art.
0: The idea of church interior design is rather new to me. Tell us more about church interior design.
1: Yes, interior design is in the service of the church, take care of the places of worship for the liturgy, like arranging or preparing a sanctuary, churches, the interior of the church, adoration chapel, places for baptism, the sacrament of penance, the right space for the liturgy.
0: How are you called to do a specific church?
1: They know that our congregation is serving in this area, in this field of apostolate. And so they request our congregation to help them design their sanctuary, their churches, to renovate, or if they have problem on church furnishings, they also call us. In fact, we have the liturgical apostolate centers where they can find things for worship. And we're also the one taking care of these items, designing all these items for the service of the church.
0: Sounds like a very demanding job.
1: Yes.
0: Now, my next question is, how are you able to divide your time as a member of a religious congregation and your responsibility also in the archdiocese, and at the same time attending to, for example, a specific project? How do you keep the balance to make sure that there is no conflict?
1: First of all, maybe it's a grace of vocation, because it's the mission of the congregation, so there's always the grace. I believe in that. And also, it's a matter of programming ahead the activities of the following days, planning, and of course, living the style of the community, responding. Because when I respond to the request, for example, of a parish priest or the archdiocese, it's not alone, it's not me alone, it's the entire congregation. So I go there as the one sent by the entire congregation. So that makes things easier for me, and that I have that interior courage to respond to that demand. There are difficulties, especially in terms of community life, because there's the demand of the community life. I have to be fulfilling also we have also the mission of prayer. We have to pray every day for us 1.5 hours as a mission. So I have to fulfill that one. The demands of the community life, like community activities, I have to be there meal times, at least once a day. So there are demands, but with the grace of God, I managed to respond to that demand and to overcome also difficulties.
0: Sister, when we started the interview, you described your dual profession as very challenging. How has this very challenging profession contribute to your growth in your spiritual life?
1: The bottom line is I keep myself focused on my vocation. And the center of that vocation is Jesus Master. With that focus, I am able to discern which things are important with regards to my vocation, which is very helpful for my growth as a person, as a consecrated person, and also responding to the demands of the church, you know, the congregation's service, apostolate, and also the demands of the local church. Not all activities or requests can be responded also. We have to discern if I'm able to do it with all the schedules that is already planned.
0: Sister, this is a unique expertise. Is the congregation also preparing the way for younger vocations, for example?
1: Yes.
0: To also get into church interior design down the road?
1: Yes.
0: Are they their proteges that you are attending to, teaching, and so on? They're probably already assisting you in some of your projects.
1: Yes. We have one sister who just finished interior design also, and there are also sisters, we can see that they have potential, for example, in arranging the sanctuary, so they specialize on that, flower arrangement, and then vestments design. So we prepare them, we give them an input, if it is necessary, we send them to school for academic preparation to continue the mission of the congregation.
0: But this is within the congregation, right?
1: Yes.
0: Sister? Is it also possible for someone who is not in any religious order, any common person who develops interest in church interior design, to also get involved one way or the other, Sister?
1: Yes. We encourage, actually, collaborators. We call them collaborators in the mission. We ask also their help if we cannot do it. There are specifically highly technical art expression that we cannot do it at this time. No? We don't have sister prepared for that. So we ask their help.
0: When you talk about church interior design and you're doing a particular project for a parish, for example, will you give us an idea what it entails in terms of requirements? How many people are involved and what type of expertise do they have? How long does a project take?
1: Normally, it's the parish priest who first felt the need of designing or renovating their sanctuary, and then they ask us to do the work. So what we do is to design first, no, what they want. So we ask them, how do you conceive your church? Who are the people who belong to this church community? Because our design should be adapted to the people who will use that interior space or space for worship. It's the people. We base from the kind of people, what are their vision, their faith experience. So we get from that information, we come up with a scheme for the entire design. And then we execute, we put that into paper design, and then submit for approval. And then once it is approved, we look for somebody who can execute. The contractor, carpenter, all the workers that we need to be able to execute the plan.
0: And then, of course, as designer, you also step in and monitor the progress of the construction.
1: Up. We follow up the right execution of the design. That's very crucial because usually in the design of the sanctuary, it's not the same with the designing the interior of a house. There's the sanctuary, which is based also from the theology of the Eucharist. For example, if the space is designed to celebrate the Mass or the celebration of the Eucharist, it has to follow the theology of the Eucharist. Because the role of the art that is to be placed in that space has to enhance the experience of the mystery that is being celebrated.
0: How do you ensure that the principles of art and the guidelines about liturgy meet and blend so that worship benefits from that combination?
1: As a professional, I follow four principles. First is the coming up of concept design, which is based on the community that I'm designing for. What kind of community? What is the parish? What is the vision of the parish? So from there, I get the concept, the main concept. What is their religious experience? What is their experience of Christ? No? Like Jesus Christ as a good shepherd. So from there, I get the design concept. And then second is the organizing principle of space, based from the documents of the church. What are these documents that is recommended by the church to be able to design a space for the Eucharist, for example, for the celebration of the Eucharist, or for the celebration of baptism? And then the third is making use of the principles of art. Lines, what are the lines? What is the principal flow of the line of the interior? The color. Yes. And then the organizing principles, making use of harmony, rhythm, texture, with regards to material that I'll be using. So those are the four principles that I use to be able to be guided that my design is according to the mind of the church, based from the church documents, and also following the right principles of art.
0: I see. I can imagine, Sister Graciela, that the renovation, for example, of a parish church or a construction of a new one will require the cooperation of the entire community. How do you ensure that you get the full cooperation of everybody in the community to get the job done?
1: Yes. Normally, the priests also express their difficulty to me, and they also plan how to inform the people, how to convince the people of the need of the church to be rearranged or renovated or changed. And so there was, in the past, I had the experience of a kind of, not all the community members are in favor of the renovation. So the parish priest requested me to give input to the community, several inputs, and giving them the orientation of the church, and also why we need to renovate the sanctuary, usually based from the requirements of the reform of the Vatican II.
0: So aside from being the designer, you also participate in community relations, yes, and making sure that it's properly explained, yes, to everybody.
1: Yes, in my part, I have to be updated. I need to study also the theology and the liturgy. I should know the theology of the Eucharist so that I can explain to them why we need to change the altar, for example, because the altar symbolizes the Christ, no, and his saving work, so that once the people see the altar, it should indicate the mystery that is being celebrated in the Eucharist, and it will enhance their experience of the mystery, the saving mystery of Christ.
0: Sister, this line of expertise that you have is not just technical, of course it's also artistic and creative. And I can imagine that it requires a lot of study. You were just mentioning that you have to study this and that, and it requires a lot of research, I can imagine. How do you cope with the needs of being a church interior design in these times of a lot of technical advancement?
1: I said that I started the service in 1990, and after that I thought that I need to be informed interiorly with regards to my knowledge of theology. So I studied liturgy. I took the master's course in liturgy in San Beda College, so that my knowledge of liturgy should be deepened and I will be able to serve the right way the church requires. Because art should not be practiced as art per se, art for art's sake, but art in the service of liturgy.
0: How do you update your knowledge and your skills as an interior designer? Does that also require you to join seminars or short courses.
1: Yes,

0: that's coming up. And then also, how do we practice interior designer as professionals?
1: The more you tell me about the work that you do as church interior designer, the more I realize how difficult it must be for you, knowing that you also have responsibilities in your congregation. Mm-hmm. You're a provincial counselor, and yes, as you yourself mentioned, it is a governance position, and that has a lot of demands on your time, on your focus. So how do you cope with all of these?
0: At the beginning, it was a real crisis in my part, no? Because I was serving the church in the field of interior design and art, and then suddenly the congregation will ask me to serve in the area of governance, which is two different things. Now there's a question of discernment now. It was really difficult for me because I know that the congregation has prepared me in this area, in this particular apostolate, and it was their mind, you know, to be serving in this area, and then now I'm being called to another expression of service. It was a real difficult for me.
1: So how did you deal with that discernment issue?
0: So I'll have to go back to the essence of my existence as a sister, as a consecrated person. So what is that? I'm here. Am I a professional? I am a consecrated person called by God and sent. So it is in the area of obedience, knowing that I am a consecrated life, so I have that vow of obedience. So my focus is Christ. It's Jesus Christ who called me, and He's also the one who sent me. I am called to be a consecrated person as pious disciples of the Divine Master, and I am also asked to serve in this particular service of governance. So that is the point of integration. Although I cannot serve fully in the area of designing, especially challenging projects that needs my full attention. But consultation, yes, and projects that can be done at home, like backdrop, you know, can be done at home and then just attached in the church or in the chapel. It's a matter of focusing oneself in the essence of my own life as a consecrated person. So that is focus on Jesus Christ, who called me and sent me to serve the people of God.
1: Sister Graciela, I also want to ask you to tell us how our parishioners, people who go to church, who attend the Holy Eucharist, how must they look upon the altar, for example? Can you tell us how must we, as regular churchgoers, be able to connect with the beauty of the altarpiece and the whole environment inside the church?
0: First of all, my life of prayer, my work as an artist should only be an overflow of my life of prayer, my experience in prayer. I believe in that because the concept that we come up after a prayer is really the product of that experience in prayer. And so when it is executed, the same thing is experienced by the faithful, based from their need, from the concept that they have given us. The point there is to let them experience also interiorly the saving work of Christ that is given to us as gift. It's a little bit difficult to explain, no? But yes, it's in the prayer that we come up with a concept that will fit for the people. And it's not only expression of art, but it's based on their experience also. And what the Lord or the church wants to communicate to them. Now, for example, no, in coming up with sacred furnishings in the church, like the altar,

0: the ambo, what is the altar inside the church? It's the symbol of Christ. So in our design, we should be able to convey to the people in the form of art that this altar is a symbol of Christ. It is both the sacrifice of Christ offered on the altar, and it is also a meal which the community share together in the celebration of the Eucharist. And so the experience, the salvific or redeeming work of Christ is totally communicated to them without being conscious of these are the principles, but they experience it, you know, through this artistic expression. Oftentimes, simple design communicates more the essence of the theology or the meaning of the Eucharist. We avoid the clutter, so that the mind of the faithful will not be diverted to it, but focus on the altar and then the ambo, symbolizing the risen Christ, announcing his victory and fulfillment of the salvation that he has wrought in his passion, death, and resurrection.
1: If, as you said, producing it is an overflow of prayer, would you also agree that the experience of it, the perception of it, of what you produced, the altar, the church environment, can also be experienced or sensed, perceived by the faithful also in the spirit of prayer?
0: Yes.
1: There has to be an openness, and so the creator, you, the artist, and the faithful for which the piece is produced meet in prayer.
0: Yes.
1: Isn't that beautiful?
0: Yes, that's really the core of the mission. The core of the mission, letting them experience the salvation that Jesus Christ has given to us as gift through prayer, through the celebration of the liturgy.
1: All right. I suppose my final question, Sister, as we wind up this interview, is your advice to people, whether they have the inclination to join a religious order or not, how can you encourage them if they have this interest, if they're into art, into interior design perhaps, but they want the kind of expertise that you have?
0: There must be already faith, no? If they want to serve the church, there's there the interior interest to serve the church and to nourish that faith that they have, and then see what's the need of the church. In our case, there's the need for using art in the service of the church, in the service of the liturgy, which is a wide variety of services that they can offer. But before that, they can really serve the real needs of the church, one must know also our own faith and also the church liturgy. For us, we are required to study theology and then liturgy in order to be able to serve the right way, to make use of art in the liturgy at the service of the church worship.
1: Thank you very much, Sister Graciela, for the time you have spent with us. We hope to have you again on one of the future episodes of Catholic Lives.

0: Father Mitch Pacwa discusses the relevance of the Old Testament and the need to study it to understand our own history and culture. The Old Testament Prophets is next on EWTN, Catholic Radio for the Philippines.
1: This is Father Elias Dorm. The Fathers spoke of Holy Confession as almost a second baptism. Confession is an opportunity to repent and to begin again. Often, we tend to look at ourselves in terms of our failures and our sins. But God sees us in terms of our repentance. As often as we fall, we get up and we start over again, begging the help of God's mercy and God's grace.
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3: And today we're going to continue to look at Psalm number 10. Psalm 10 is in Book 1 of the Psalms, Psalms 1 to 41. All of those psalms attributed to King David. And I'm using the Revised Grail Psalms. This is a version of Psalms that was approved a long time ago, actually, and it's going to be incorporated more into the Holy Sacrifice of the Mass. So it doesn't matter what version you're using. You're using the New American Bible or the Jerusalem Bible or the Revised Standard Version, Catholic Edition. Just pick up your Bible and follow along. All right. So Psalm 10, starting at verse 14. Now, there's no prescript or superscript to this psalm. But again, David here, as he typically does, is calling out to the Lord in a time of distress. All right. And so he says here in verse 10. I'm sorry, in verse 14, Psalm 10, verse 14. But you have seen the trouble and sorrow. You note it. You take it in your hands. I love that. So David is recognizing that the God who is omnipotent, who's omnipresent, who is occupies every space all at once, he recognizes that God, nothing escapes his view. Nothing escapes his sight. So he's seen the trouble and sorrow. He sees where I am in my life right now. He sees the hardship or the anguish or the trials, the tribulations that we're going through, either individually or as a people. You know, God knows that. He knows everything. He says, you note it. You take it in your hands. Okay, so he recognized that God is going to not just stand back and to watch, but he's going to take it in his hands. He's going to intervene. He's confident that God is going to assert himself into this situation and make manifest his power, his love, his glory, his mercy. Right? So David is anticipating the Lord coming into his life in a powerful way in the midst of the struggle that he's experiencing. Right? Love that. And then he continues, the helpless one relies on you, for you are the helper of the orphan, right? You are the helper of the orphan. So, and the word helper there is azer in Hebrew. So, when it talks about, whenever that word azer is used, help or helper, it always means divine assistance or help from above, right? Assistance from the divine, right? And so David says, the helpless one relies on you. So he, in his humility, David recognizes his helplessness, his brokenness before God, that he has to rely on God's strength and not on his own. And also that he, in his helplessness, he's not tempted to rely on the things of the world, right? Because sometimes we do that. Sometimes we feel helpless. Sometimes we feel alone and broken, and we want to turn to the things of the world. And oftentimes, let's be honest, oftentimes those things of the world are things that bring us into a worse spot, into a deeper depression or a deeper sadness. We turn to things that that sometimes make us want to feel good. We turn to alcohol or to drugs or to pornography or to we immerse ourselves more in our work. We want to numb ourselves. We want to anesthetize ourselves so we no longer feel the pain. We no longer feel the hurt. So in our helplessness and our brokenness, David says, no, don't turn to things that don't really address the issue, that don't solve the issue, that relying on things that just numb us without really rolling up our sleeves and asking God for his assistance to help us to deal, to truly deal with the issue that's at hand. So David recognizes this.
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0: Father Mitch Pakwa brings a scholarly approach to the prophets of Israel and places them in their historical context. The Old Testament Prophets is next on EWTN, Catholic Radio for the Philippines.

Shalom Aleichem. The peace of God be with you. My name is Father Mitchell Pacwa. I'm a Jesuit priest, and I'm a professor of Old Testament at Loyola University of Chicago. And we're going through a series on the prophets. Now, at this stage in the series, we've been looking at the origins of prophecy, its roots, how it was part of Israel's culture, and even its background in the ancient world. And in our last show, we took a look at the young life of Samuel and his early career as a prophet and as a judge, because the prophets and the judges were oftentimes closely allied. Now, one of the things that we had mentioned is that the judges were people who were religious leaders and political leaders. They led Israel in warfare. They also gave God's judgments and spoke God's decisions in different cases brought before the judges by the people. And so by giving God's decisions, they were kind of like prophets and were religious leaders. But at the same time, there were tensions and problems in the community of Israel. Again, as we mentioned last time, the Philistines had come from Greece and the Greek islands of the Mediterranean and Adriatic Sea, and they came and landed on the Mediterranean coast of Israel, near what we now call the Gaza Strip. And as a matter of fact, that's named after a Philistine town called Gaza. And they established 5 cities on that strip of land. They had iron swords and iron tools. And we even see here in the book of Samuel that it states the Philistines had a monopoly on iron. The Israelites didn't know how to use it. They didn't have smiths. And so the Israelites fought with their stone slings, like David did in the famous story with Goliath, and they fought with arrows and bronze swords, but those were not good enough against Philistine weapons and Philistine chariots and Philistine vigor in warfare. Now, the reason I mention all this is it caused a lot of tension in the community because the people of Israel needed to become organized into an army. They needed to have some kind of defense system worked out for themselves. And that's where we took a look over at the book of Samuel. We took a look at chapter 7, and we saw how Samuel judged Israel, and as judge of Israel and prophet as well, he told the people, forsake all foreign gods and worship only Yahweh, and he'll protect you, and he did. And it says that Samuel, you know, was able to defeat the Philistines in chapter 7. But that was not enough. The people of Israel still were uptight, and they were worried. Can we continue to defeat the Philistines? And in a way, can we continue to trust in Yahweh? So, they came to Samuel. And if you open up your Bible to 1 Samuel 8, and again, we always want to encourage you to read your Bible with us. Open up to 1 Samuel chapter 8. And it says, when Samuel grew old, he appointed his 2 sons as judges over Israel, Joel and Abijah. Joel means Yahweh is God, and Abijah means Yahweh is my father. And they were judges in Be'er Sheba. Now, Be'er Sheba is down far in the south. Meanwhile, Samuel was up in the north, in the central part of the country. He would go from one town to another as judge. And the people came to Samuel at Ramah, his hometown. And the elders gathered together and said to Samuel, look, you are old, and your sons do not follow in your ways. In other words, Samuel made the role of judge hereditary. But his sons did not follow in his ways, and they were not honest, just like Eli could not control his dishonest sons who were priests. And so, he said, the people, the elders, say to Samuel, so give us a king to rule over us like the other nations around us. Now this displeased Samuel that they should say, let us have a king to rule us. So he prayed to Yahweh. Now, this is so much of a problem that people experience even today. The people want to be like the cultures around them. They want to be like the Philistines.
And they want to be like the Moabites and Ammonites, all of whom who had kings who could organize their army and get together taxes and pay for the army and get weapons and store them up and be a constant general so that the people always could trust in having a general lead them in war against their enemies. And Samuel is upset because, as we heard back in the words to Moses, back in Exodus chapter 19, Yahweh had said through the greatest prophet, Moses, that Israel, you are supposed to be a special treasure to me, a peculiarly my possession, my treasure, different from all the peoples around me. And now the people of Israel, with their elders representing them, are saying, no, we want to be like everybody else. And isn't that so much the way things go among a lot of Christians? Many people in our Catholic Church do the same thing. They want to be like everybody else around them instead of be specially God's people and trust in that specialness. Well, Samuel's very upset, and he went to Yahweh, and Yahweh said to Samuel, listen to the voice of the people in all that they say to you, for it is not you they have rejected. They have rejected me from ruling over them. Now, Yahweh is supposed to be the king of Israel. But now he says they rejected me as ruler. They say we want a king of our own, a human king. And Yahweh does have a sense of being rejected by them. As a matter of fact, one of the things about having a covenant with Israel is that covenants were made from a great king to a little king. And here, the people are rejecting that covenant in a way. In a way, they're breaking the first commandment, not by having another God, but by changing their understanding of God from their king, who chose them out of his free love and mercy and grace, and instead, they want to have their own human king. So Samuel, as prophet, says to them, in the words of Yahweh, he says, these will be the judgments of the king who is to reign over you. He will take your sons and make them part of his army with his chariots. In other words, you're going to have a draft. Then he's going to collect taxes. Then he's going to make your daughters work for him. And he's going to make him slaves and make you slaves and take your land. He's going to take your animals. The whole shooting match of having a government, taxes, the draft, and slavery, and taking your property away. And he says, if you choose a king, you're going to have that. And you're going to cry out to God, to Yahweh, because of that king. And on the day that you cry out, Yahweh will not answer you. We're talking about Samuel. And at this point in his career, he has just been confronted by the elders of Israel with a request for a king. And he told them, if you have a king, you're going to have taxes, you're going to have oppression, you're going to have a military draft, and all that stuff that Yahweh really doesn't want for you. But the people insist. They say, no, we want a king so that we, in our turn, can be like the other nations. Our king shall rule us and be our leader and fight our battles. So the people don't want to be special and unique, different from the other peoples of the world. They want to be just like everybody else. And so Samuel says, all right, go back to your own town and we'll take care of this. Now, the scene then switches from when Samuel is with the elders to the story of a young man whose name is Saul, Shaul in Hebrew, which means the one who is asked for. And he's the son of Kish. And Kish has lost his asses. And his son, Shaul, or Saul, goes around looking for them with a servant. And they look, and they look, and they can't find them. And so then the servant says, look, in the next town, there's a man of God, a seer, a hoe, that is, one who can see. We talked about that in the first part of our series here. And he's someone who can see into the future and can see all around the land. And maybe he can help us find the asses. And Saul says, well, I don't have any food to give him. We're out of food. And the servant says, well, look, I've got a quarter of a shekel. That's something a little bit less than one of our dimes in terms of a little piece of silver. And that seems to be enough, so they go to the town. And some girls are getting water at the well. And they ask, where's the man of God? Where's the seer? And they say, he's in town. He's over at the high place, where he's going to offer sacrifice.
And so he goes into the high place, Saul and his servant. And when Samuel sees Saul, he realizes that this is the man Yahweh had said, that you're going to meet a young man and you're to anoint him the king. So Yahweh has chosen who's going to be the king. It's Saul. And he's invited and given the best place at the festival, at this feast, this sacrifice. And he's given the best portion of the meat. They think it's the fatty tail, because that was the really good stuff. You can eat that fat, that's good for you, they thought. It's really not, but they thought so. So anyway, he eats that, and then at night, in secret, away from everybody else, or actually the next morning, he anoints Saul with oil out of a little bottle with a long neck and lets the oil pour over his head. And the Spirit of Yahweh comes to Saul because that oil is a sacrament, that is an outward sign of the pointing of the pouring out of the Spirit of Yahweh on Saul. And then besides that, Samuel has some signs to give to Saul. He says, for instance, you're going to meet some people who will give you food along your way. Also, you go back home and you find out that the asses have been found. And furthermore, you're going to meet a band of prophets and they're going to be playing instruments. And you're going to join them and the Spirit of Yahweh is going to make you prophesy, Saul. And sure enough, everything happens. And though the only part that is actually described is when Saul is filled with the Spirit of Yahweh and he begins to prophesy, goes into some kind of an ecstasy. Probably what happened was they'd be playing the instruments and starting to dance around a little bit, moving slowly, you know, and they'd get faster and faster and faster as they kept moving all the way around in circles, and the Spirit of Yahweh would fill them somewhat the way it still does among Hasidic Jews. You know, those are the Jews that have the long pieces of hair and the top hats and the black coats. When they have their get-togethers at the synagogue, they dance slowly, then faster and faster, and the Spirit of God moves them in these big circles, fast. Well, Saul did that too. But the people don't know he's king. And so in chapter 10, verse 17, Samuel calls all the people together at Mizpah. That was one of the shrines, the little sanctuaries where there was an altar. And they cast lots. Now, probably what happened was they took the ephod. Remember, I told you all about that in the previous series, part of the series, where they had a little box with little jewels on the outside, and there was two stones or two dice inside the box, the Urim and the Thummim. Thummim meant yes, Urim meant no. And they would shake that up, and they would pull out yes or no. And what Samuel probably did was take the ephod with the Urim and Thummim, he would shake it and say, is the king to be from the tribe of Judah? And the answer would come out, Urim, no. How about Naphtali? No. Issachar? No. All the way down through all the tribes to the youngest tribe, Benjamin. And then it was yes. And so then afterwards, which clan? And he went through all the clans of Benjamin and finally came to the clan of Merari. And then they went to the family of Kish. And finally, the Thummim, the yes answer, came up with the man Saul. And Saul was hiding, but Samuel said, you get out here. We're going to make you king. And sure enough, they make him king, and all the people, or most of the people, there are a few scoundrels, a few bad people who didn't like the idea, but most of the people agree, because Saul is this man who's head and shoulders above the rest. He's a full, tall man, and strong, and looks like the kind of man you would want to be king, a good-looking type of person you'd want to follow. So, the next thing that happens is that the Spirit of Yahweh falls upon Saul once more. Because the people of the Ammonite region, east of the Jordan, had attacked a Jewish city called Jabesh Gilead, and they said they were going to, you know, cut off all the thumbs of the people unless they got help and were defeated. So Saul hears about this. The Spirit of Yahweh rushes down on him, and he cuts up his ox in 12 parts, sends the 12 parts all around the country, and says, anybody who does not join me to fight against the Ammonites will become like this ox. Now remember, that sounded a lot like what happened with that Levite who cut up his concubine in 12 parts and called the people together for this holy war. And so then,
Saul goes over to Jabesh Gilead and he wins the battle. He wins the war against them. And there's then a gathering of the people with Samuel as their head. And he says to the people, now look, in chapter 12 of 1 Samuel, obey the covenant. Be true to God. Have no other gods and don't be false to the covenant. It's bad enough that you've got a king. Don't do anything worse. And to make sure they get the point, he calls down a rainstorm. And it rains down on them even though it's summertime, way apart from the rainy season. And the people say, Samuel, Samuel, pray for us to stop this rainstorm. And he prays for them. And he says, now, make sure you stay faithful. We're talking about Samuel, the man who makes kings, and as we'll see, who breaks kings. Now, we mentioned how Samuel called the people back together to ratify the covenant again, that is, to agree to belong to the covenant people even though they've chosen a king. And one of the things we might think about is that the rainstorm that Samuel calls down is kind of like Moses bringing down the plagues of Egypt. Only this is just a rainstorm on the Israelites. It's not exactly a plague, but it's that kind of miracle of nature that makes Samuel like Moses. And that also helps to make Samuel one of the most important prophets of Israel, which is what we've been saying throughout this series about Samuel and Moses. Now, the next episode we want to deal with Samuel is going to be found in chapter 13. Chapter 13 continues with the problems that Israel has with the Philistines, those people with the iron swords versus the Israelites with their bronze swords. And at one point, the Philistines are about to attack, so the Israelites gather at Gilgal. Now, Gilgal was down in the Jordan Valley, not too far away from Jericho. It was the first campground of the Israelites when they crossed the Jordan into Canaan. And so it was an important site religiously too, because they had sort of renewed the covenant there when they entered the land. And that was a sign of how Yahweh would help them. And so they come back to that place where Joshua had met with the Israelites before they attacked Jericho. And it's a way to get back to their old faith as they get ready to attack this very strong enemy, the Philistines. And Samuel had told Saul, wait for me for 7 days. And Saul waited for 7 days, but Samuel did not come to the army at Gilgal. And the army began to desert. They started running across the Jordan and say, hey, look, if Samuel isn't going to show up, I ain't sticking around. I don't want to get killed by those Philistines, so I'm leaving. So they would desert one by one. And so Saul said, look, the army's dispersing. I got to do something. So Saul offers a holocaust. That is, he takes a bull, kills it, puts it on the altar, and he burns the whole thing. He doesn't eat any of it, but burns the whole thing. That's what a holocaust is. The whole animal is burned up. And just as he's finishing up, who should show up? Samuel. And Samuel says to Saul, you have acted like a fool. If you had carried out the order Yahweh your God commanded you, Yahweh would have confirmed your sovereignty over Israel forever. You would always have been the head of the family of rulers of Israel. But now your sovereignty will not last. Your rule will not last. Yahweh has searched out a man for himself after his own heart and designated him as leader.

leader of the people, since you have not carried out all that Yahweh ordered you. Now, the problem was this. Saul was a layman. He was the king. He had the Spirit of the Lord, to be sure. And he had the power of the Lord, but he was a layman, not a priest. And because he was not a priest, he did not have the right to offer up sacrifice. He was disobedient. And therefore, Samuel said, you, Saul, are going to lose the kingdom. Now, we have to learn from that, that if we are going to be true followers of God and true prophets, we must also keep ourselves in line with God's word. We must be obedient to what God says to us. And we must not cross bounds that are beyond us. Just like, you know, Samuel tells Saul not to. But is that enough for Mr. Saul and Samuel? No. Let's go to 1 Samuel chapter 15. Now, Samuel said to Saul in chapter 15, I am the man whom Yahweh sent to anoint you king over his people, over Israel. So now, listen. Listen to the words of Yahweh. Thus speaks Yahweh Sabaoth. That is, Yahweh Sabaoth means Yahweh of the armies. So Yahweh's talking to you, Saul. Listen to these words. And the word listen means also to obey in Hebrew. He says, I will repay Amalek for what it did to Israel when they opposed them on the road when they came out of Egypt. Now, what's he talking about? The people of Amalek, which was a tribe of Arabs in the Sinai desert, had attacked Israel when Israel left Egypt. And the Amalekites had the first battle against the Israelites. And now is the time that Israel has a king, and Yahweh says to the king, look, you go and finish up getting vengeance on the Amalekites. They should not oppose me either. No one should oppose God's will. And so Saul goes, and they beat up the Amalekites. The Amalekites lose in the war. But the thing that happened was this. Samuel had also said, make sure, Saul, that you complete the ban. Yahweh is going to win this war, and you must perform the ban. That's called cherem in Hebrew. And what that means is, all this people must be punished and belongs to Yahweh, so kill everybody. Now, that's very cruel, and it seems very inhumane to us. But their understanding of war in the ancient world was that you had to do the ban, the cherem. And this was a custom throughout the ancient Near East, to wipe out everybody. And so they had to do that as well. But as we see here, Saul did not obey. He kept the best animals, he kept the best cattle, and he let his men keep that while he did not kill the king, Agag, the king of the Amalekites. And Samuel comes upon this and he sees, what's all this noise? I hear the bleating of sheep and the lowing of cattle. And, you know, Saul says, well, look, you know, we kept this stuff so we could offer a sacrifice to Yahweh, a good sacrifice. But Samuel said, does Yahweh have pleasure in holocausts and sacrifices or in obedience to the voice of Yahweh? Yes, obedience is better than sacrifice. Submissiveness better than the fat of rams. Rebellion is a sin of sorcery, of magic, and presumption is a crime of idols. In other words, Saul had disobeyed again. And because of that, Samuel tells Saul, the kingdom is going to be taken from you. And Saul begs him, no, Samuel. And he grabs onto Samuel's cloak as Samuel leaves, and Samuel turns around, and then the cloak tears. And Samuel says to him, just like my cloak has torn, so will the kingdom be torn away from you, Saul. Now, for ourselves, we have to realize with Samuel's word that God wants us to be obedient more than he wants sacrifices and things from us. He doesn't need our things. He owns everything in the world. All creation is God's. What he wants is our hearts. He wants us to be obedient. He wants us to listen to him, to do his will, to give our lives to him. Let us be faithful people.

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1: In this Sunday's Gospel, our Lord speaks a parable. He speaks of a farmer who sows a field of wheat. But when the wheat grows, he finds that it's also full of weeds. A dialogue ensues between him and his servants. "Master, did you not sow good seed in your field? Where have the weeds come from?" He answered, "An enemy has done this." His servant said to him, "Do you want us to go and pull them up?" He replied, "No, if you pull up the weeds, you might uproot the wheat along with them. Let them grow together until harvest. Then, after harvest, he will separate the weeds from the wheat." What strikes us the most about this parable is the reasoning of the farmer, not to pull up the weeds because it might uproot the wheat along with the weeds. He promises that at the end, he will separate the two out, one to be burned and the other to be gathered into his barn. But for the time being, he leaves the two together. There are two important lessons being taught by our Lord in this parable. The first is how much he cares for the wheat. His goal is to gather the wheat into his barn, and he won't jeopardize the growth of that wheat, even if it means that the wheat's growth time be one of threat or discomfort. The second lesson is that the wheat has to live next to weeds. Its growth and development will not be one of ease and comfort. And both of these lessons have an important impact on our view of our spiritual lives. God asks us to bear with things that are uncomfortable and even risks in our lives as part of our journey towards our heavenly kingdom. But he is watching us, loving us, and will bring us to our final goal. On our journey, there will be obstacles, but God will walk with us all the way.
0: For more information, go to www.stjohnleadershipnetwork.org.
2: Have you ever heard someone say, "The Catholic Church is too condemning. 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Chesterton says, "There have been times in history when the Church has been wedded to the world, but it's always been widowed by the world."
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7: A coalition of 93 Republican members of Congress has filed a legal brief supporting Louisiana's effort to enforce its laws against the distribution of abortion drugs by mail. 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States must have the authority to protect the health and safety of their residents and enforce their own abortion laws. If pro-life jurisdictions can't protect their citizens from the death and destruction of chemical abortion, then pro-abortion radicals in California, New York, or Illinois will effectively be setting the nation's abortion law.
6: Join our Life Defenders team today. 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

0: Hello, welcome to Catholic Answers Live. Thanks very much for being here with us on this Thursday afternoon. I'm Cy Kelly, your host, and we're going to talk about the Mass today, the Catholic Mass. If you've got questions about the Mass, whether you are Catholic or not, both hours, questions on the Mass, 888-318-7884. Why do we do some things? Why do we not do other things? What do things mean in the course of the Mass? The origins, the purpose, all that. Whatever your question about the Mass, it is welcome here. 888-318-7884. 888-318-7884. For the first hour, we always get a good Mass show when Tom Nash is here. He's good on these questions about the Mass. Tom Nash, the author of What Did Jesus Do?
1: To Whom Shall We Go? The Biblical Case for the Catholic
0: That's
1: Church.
0: That's the right.
1: That's the updated version.
0: The updated. I always get the old.
1: And the Biblical Roots of the Mass and
0: 20 Answers to the Rosary. Yes. Welcome, Tom Nash.
1: Thank you, sir. Good to be here. Good to be on staff. Good to be.
0: All right. I'm going to ask you. Yeah. I'm going to ask you a Mass question that is current.
1: Yeah.
0: It follows the news. We rarely get a Mass question that follows the news. But tell me of the current status for a Catholic person.
1: Yeah.
0: To go to Mass at an SSPX chapel. Is that a yes or a no?
1: I would say a no, because the bishops of the SSPX, their leadership, has gone into schisma new. You and I are old enough to remember 1988 when it happened. I was covering for the Catholic Observer in Springfield, Massachusetts.
0: I was in my crib?
1: I don't believe so, but I was working for Dawson newspaper then and interviewed one Bishop Williamson, who was the English-speaking bishop from England. And he was in he was the seminary rector in Ridgefield, Connecticut. But be that as it may, yeah, it's happened again, and people get into canonical splitting hairs. Well, am I formally adhering to the schism? Well, I would just simply say, let's go back to obedience and what our friend Padre Pio, who was unjustly persecuted by the church, the Holy See at the time, God bless some of the misguided people who tried to investigate him, but at certain points he could not hear confessions, he could not have visitors, he could not celebrate, offer the sacrifice of the Mass publicly. He didn't say, I'm Padre Pio, I'm going off on my own, because he knew by doing so he would be divisive and therefore play into the hands of the devil. And indeed, he knows that the power to confess sins, the faculty to absolve sins, comes from the church, which comes from Christ, coming from the Holy Father. He endured that obediently and patiently, and I would encourage SSPX lay adherents and SSPX adherents clerical as well. We saw back in 1988, Cy, where the Fraternity of St. Peter, the Pope gave a way out for those who wanted to continue offering the Mass according to the traditional Latin Mass, the TLM, that he gave them that opportunity to join that order, that new order that's founded. Today, now we have a new schism. And so I would say to people, just be obedient. And so by being obedient, you don't have to say, well, am I formally or somewhat adhering? No, just be obedient and don't support it at all, and go to an authorized TLM parish in your diocese, whether by the Fraternity of St. Peter, they're not as prevalent, but there are dioceses which have them, or go to, I don't like the word because it's used pejoratively, Novus Ordo, the ordinary form of the Mass, and to do that. Know that you are being obedient in the process. And people say, well, wait a second now. Canon 1353, which the Society of St. Pius X has invoked, it says an appeal or a recourse against judgments of a court or against decrees which impose or declare any penalty has a suspensive effect, meaning that, hey, the Pope excommunicated us, we're appealing under Canon 1353, there you go, now we're back in the fold, and we're going to appeal this, and we're all in good graces. Well, to be clear, they were in an irregular canonical situation because of their disagreements about teachings on Vatican II, which, by the way, their founder, Marcel Lefebvre, Archbishop Lefebvre, signed all 16.

0: documents, to be fair, you could be critical of things that were post-Vatican II distortions of the teachings of Vatican II versus the teachings themselves. But Canon 1353, it's not like, you know, if you and I get into trouble and we appeal a case and maybe we're on appeal, we're free and not in prison. It's not like that at all, because quite frankly, as Canon 333 about the Pope, he has full, supreme, and universal authority, which he can always exercise unhindered, exercise freely. In addition, Canon 333, Section 3, no appeal or recourse is permitted against a sentence or decree of the Roman Pontiff. So in their attempt to invoke canon law, they're not doing well, and they need to submit. And in fact, if the excommunications are lifted by Pope Leo the 14th, it's going to be a long time coming, because they're going to have to sign a statement of faith, which they have been very resistant to do up till now. And plus the whole issue of ordaining four bishops and kind of making a parallel church. I'm sorry, but I think what Cardinal Mueller has said, Cy, where he says there's a practical heresy going around in the SSPX. That is, you affirm the primacy of St. Peter as the vicar of Christ, and to whom binding the power to bind and shut, to bind and loose, what is bound in heaven is bound on earth, etc. That they are affirming that as a belief, but in practicality and practical life, they are rejecting, and thus Cardinal Mueller's description of practical heresy. It's very sad, but that's the situation. So I just encourage people, when in doubt, be obedient, and do not go to participate in the sacraments with the society out of obedience.
1: And there are all kinds of subtle arguments that are made to say, well, as you said, to give the impression of, and maybe sincerely give this impression, that is, the person believes it. I'm not saying that there's a hypocrisy about, but the idea that, well, the Vatican never, they didn't say explicitly, you can never go to Mass at the SSPX. But I will say that a lot of bishops and bishop conferences have followed up the Vatican statement, saying to their own people, warning them, this is spiritually very dangerous. Don't do it. Don't go to these.
0: Yeah, and I also like how, like, Bishop Caggiano in Bridgeport has welcomed SSPX adherents, and, you know, trying to make available more the traditional Mass. I hope that we see more of that take place, because people have a liturgical preference, I believe, you know, being accommodative if at all possible. Although if I were a bishop and I were going to have so-called TLM Masses, I would also make sure that my pastors talk about the legitimacy of the documents of Vatican II, because there is a vulnerability, at least among some TLM advocates, that along with their desire or their love for the TLM, they unfortunately get impacted by a distorted view of the Second Vatican Council, including about Archbishop Lefebvre, who signed all 16 documents. Si, that's a fact.
1: 888-318-7884 is the number if you want to follow up with any question you've got on the current situation about attending Mass at an SSPX chapel. You can do that. But any question about the Mass is welcome, from the loftiest to maybe you might feel like, this is so basic, I almost don't want to ask it. Believe me, if you want to ask it, there's a lot of other people that would benefit from the answer as well. You are welcome to call, whether you're Catholic or not. We're talking about the Catholic Mass today, 888-318-7884.
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0: Welcome back. Catholic Answers Live. Tom Nash, our guest this hour. Tim Staples next hour. But both hours are on the Mass, and your questions on the Mass are welcome. 888-318-7884. 888-318-7884. Let us go to the phones, Tom Nash. How do you feel about that?
1: That's fine. And one other additional brief comment. So I would say, I think we need to be empathetic for people who have an attraction to the SSPX, who are at adherence. We need to empathize about things going on in the church and to understand that they have real concerns. And at the same time, point out that, hey, wait a second. Archbishop Lefebvre, again, recognized the legitimacy of all 16 documents, properly interpreted, hermeneutic of continuity, as Pope Benedict XVI would say. And so I think we need to be fair to the documents and to interpret them accordingly and to be in solidarity and to realize we should be, and part of that is being faithful to the Pope while working internally to address other issues that are going on in the church and other ways that the SSPX has brought up. But we can't justify or condone or rationalize one type of wrongdoing just because another type is going on.
0: James, right out here in California, listening on Catholic.com, you are numero uno today. Go ahead with your question about the Catholic Mass.
2: Yes, I was discussing with my friend today who doesn't believe in God at all. He asked me a question about the Mass. He goes, why is it that when you go in the Mass, mm-hmm. that the priest seems to be elevated? I go, what do you mean elevated? He goes, well, when you walk in, it seems that the tabernacle is like, you have to go up the stairs, it's elevated. And to me, I tell myself, well, that would never have crossed my mind, but to him, it was a very
1: tangible. You know, sure.
2: Like the Catholic
0: all right, so what?
2: All these little things
0: it's,
2: like that. I don't know.
1: Yeah. You know, this is an interesting and a very good question, James, because it shows that the in terms of liturgy and worship, that priests have a distinctive leadership role. And that's expressed, for example, in the Old Covenant, where only priests could go into the holies, where they had the altar of incense and the bread of the presence and the menorah, the candelabra, the light showing, which indicated the presence of God in the Holy of Holies behind the curtain. And so only the high priest could go in once a year. So this is to show his leadership role on behalf of the people. He has a special role. It doesn't mean he's intrinsically better, but he does have a special leadership role. And then we look at our sanctuaries, James, that this is a new covenant analog that we see, and I wrote about this just today. Interesting, you can go to our homepage where I said reaching out to our Jewish friends in a new way and talking about how, in fact, the fulfillment of the old covenant divine presence in the Holy of Holies, what they call the Shekinah glory, the Shekinah glory, that is fulfilled in the tabernacle, just that they had a menorah that indicated God's presence, special presence. God is everywhere, but he manifested himself most powerfully in the Old Covenant, right? In the Holy of Holies, which a high priest could do only once a year on the Day of Atonement, Jesus tears that curtain in two from the top to bottom on the day of his passion and death, the first Good Friday, so that we could draw near. Now, we can't all necessarily draw near if we're not in a state of grace to receive communion, but we can all draw near for Eucharistic adoration. So I get into that a bit. But so I would just say in summary to your friend that the priest has a leadership role, and we're trying to show if we have an elevated sanctuary, part of that is to help people to see what's going on. Because, you know, if you have a non-auditorium church, which is typical for Catholic churches, having the elevated sanctuary is important for them to see and also to show that this is where the sacrifice takes place. The sacrifice which Jesus died rises, ascends it in the heavenly sanctuary, and then heaven and earth become one, because nowhere more profoundly are those words fulfilled than in the Mass. Thy kingdom come, thy will be done on earth as it is in heaven. So that we're saying that this is the most special, the most holy part of the house of God is the sanctuary, precisely because God is present there in the tabernacle, and precisely because heaven and earth become one, that one sacrifice that culminated in everlasting glory, when we follow Jesus' directive to do this in remembrance of him, according to the order of Melchizedek, that is bread and wine, his one sacrifice becomes present. So when we realize he's elevated because of his role, and also because the sanctuary is elevated because it's the most important part of the church because of what's going on there, then we can realize, wow, this all makes sense.
0: I do like, James, thank you very much. It was a little hard to hear you, James, so

0: question of why is the area around the altar elevated, I don't think that in my life that occurred to me one time. But it's a very, very good question. I like the theological answer about elevating, but also the practical. I mean, it also serves the practical purpose of you can see.
1: And we're not the auditorium like a show, but rather that we know historically the cruciform following our Lord's sacrifice, cruciform church, and because they are flat, that it makes sense to have the sanctuary elevated so people can see. Amen.
0: So, James, I'm going to leave it there. Thank you very much. We're going to go to Murfreesboro, Illinois, where William is on the line. William, thank you for waiting. Go ahead with your question.
2: Hi. Well, my name is William, and I attend St. Andrew's in Murfreesboro. And the question I have is about the Latin Mass.
1: Yes.
2: My good friend, Abbe George Baird.
1: Mm-hmm.
2: Could you pass this on to her, please? I'm her dad. Okay, my good friend, Abbe George Baird, he's at St. Stanislaus in Milwaukee.
1: Yes.
2: And I introduced him to the Catholic Church when we were serving in the Marines.
1: Yes.
2: And, you know, so they celebrated up there under the authority of the Archbishop of Milwaukee. And I've just seen the beauty. And when I was a child, I was born in 64, so I got to see the tail end of the Latin Mass celebrated in all the churches. And then, you know, the adjustments that occurred. But the question I have is what can we do nationwide, especially in our various dioceses, to where within the authority of the church, we could do what Pope Benedict asked us to do? And the other part of the question is when he wrote his, is it Summorum Pontificum?
1: Yes.
2: Was that rescinded with Pope Francis, or did Pope Francis just issue you know, his interpretation?
1: Well, he introduced Traditionis Custodes, which greatly restricted the use of the offering of the Latin Mass. Now, Pope Leo has not made a formal mandate similar to Summorum Pontificum, but he has, going back to last year, says, hey, let's allow this more. And some bishops have followed through, some bishops have not followed through as much. But this is what we need to do, is to appeal to our bishops and to appeal to the Pope directly and say, Holy Father, in a way similar to how Pope John Paul II made the traditional Latin Mass more available in 1988 when the first schism took place, and then in, I think it was 2009 with Summorum Pontificum, when it was any diocesan priest who wanted to celebrate the traditional Latin Mass was allowed to, that there were greater allowances. And so we can encourage our diocesan bishops to heed the counsel of Pope Leo, who said that they can be done more regularly. Some bishops, as I mentioned, Bishop Caggiano of Bridgeport in Connecticut, he is very welcoming to SSPX adherents. So it's something we need to encourage with our local diocesan bishops as a means to pastorally reach out to people who prefer the traditional Latin Mass, and for SSPX adherents who might be looking for that and maybe don't find it as much where they're at, depending on what diocese they're in. And then we can also appeal through our bishops to the Pope, you know, and the Pope directly with a note and saying, Holy Father, would you prayerfully consider this? So that's what we can do. I mentioned obedience before, and we need to be obedient to our bishops in terms of how we make these appeals, and as opposed to just going off and saying, well, this is a beautiful Mass, which it is in itself, but we need to remember, as I wrote about William a couple of weeks ago, that we can have the most exterior and apparently reverent Mass. However, if we're doing it in schism with the Holy Father, there's the real question about how does God look at that. And that's why in canon, the Roman canon, Eucharistic Prayer 1, where it says, we ask your angel to take this sacrifice to your altar in heaven. And what that basically means in poetic language is not that Christ's sacrifice validly consecrated, there's nothing unacceptable about that, but rather our participation in that sacrifice. And we always want to make sure that are reverently and as part of being reverent, being obedient to the Holy Father and our local bishop.
0: William, did that address what you wanted addressed about Pope Benedict?
3: Well, I think it was really important that we follow Mary's lead, that, you know, in her fiat, let it be done

0: me according to your will. And obedience is a hallmark of a Marine. I was in the Marine Corps, but it's also the hallmark of anybody who claims to be faithful and following Christ.
1: Yeah. Amen, brother. Amen, thank you very much. On we go. We'll go down to heading down to North Carolina now. Bo, waiting in North Carolina. Thank you for waiting, Bo. Go ahead with the question.
2: Hello, can you hear me?
1: Yes.
2: Thank you for taking the call, and thank you for the work you do. I love listening to you.
3: Thank you, brother.
2: I am not a Catholic, but I love a lot of the teaching of the Catholic Church, mm-hmm. and I have some very dear friends who are Catholic. And so anyway, my question deals with the importance of Mass. I know it's important. I know I will concede that, let's say, it's a mortal sin to miss Mass. But my question really deals with the analysis on whether it is ever mitigated down to, we'll say, a serious venial sin. And what I guess really what I'm getting to is I'm really fascinated with the Catholic teaching on the freedom of conscience. Mm. I'm really fascinated with how Catholicism says, look, we prize your freedom of conscience because it seems to be the only real foundation upon which your relationship with Jesus Christ can rest. And, you know, I know we have a lot of these rules in the church,
3: sure.
2: But it's just fascinating to me how that analysis works, mm-hmm. where we go, okay, yes, maybe this is mortal sin, but maybe in this particular case it is not.
3: Yeah.
2: And I would love it if you could talk about that, please.
3: Sure, Bo. Happy to, and thank you for calling, and God bless you in your walk, and can please continue listening and call us anytime. The reason it's such a sacred obligation is, you know, we talked about in the Old Covenant is honoring the Sabbath. Well, and the Sabbath is fulfilled on the Lord's Day, and that's why we see, for example, in Acts chapter 20, where they gathered on, and it was night, well, from sundown to sundown is the first day, so it was really Sunday, the first day of the week. And they were offering the Eucharist. You know, Paul preaches, and then he offers the sacrifice of the Mass. So we see it's a sacred obligation. The Church has the power to bind and loose. It is a renewal of our faith in the principal doctrine of the resurrection. For all those reasons, and because it is a sacred obligation the Church makes in light of the Ten Commandments and the fulfillment in Christ, that is the Lord's Day being the fulfillment of the Sabbath, it is a sacred moral it is a sacred obligation. Therefore, for one who deliberately does not participate in Mass as a Catholic, that would be a mortal sin. You know, full consent, full knowledge. To say, yeah, you know what? I'm a Detroit Lions fan. I'm speaking of myself, and I'm just going to watch the Lions. Well, no, Tom. I would remind myself, faith, family, and football in that order. And so, making sure to go to a Sunday Mass or a Saturday Vigil. Which counts for Sunday, again, sundown to sundown as a variation on that. But the thing is, if someone's sick, they're not obligated to go. If someone has to take care of somebody, they're not obligated to go. There can be potentially mitigating circumstances. If someone, maybe they were a little late in getting out the door and it was the last Mass of the day and they ran into unexpected traffic because there was an accident, so they missed most of Mass. Well, there's mitigating circumstances there. You could argue that they could have done better to go to an earlier Mass or left earlier, etc. But those would be the kind of mitigating circumstances. And if you want to see more on our website about mortal sin and Sunday Mass, you can use my name as a search word on Catholic.com and Sunday Mass obligation, Nash, and you'll find some good information.
1: But we got like a minute. Did that get to what you were looking for?
2: It definitely did, and I will visit that site, and thank you again for all of your teaching. It's deeply appreciated, and thank you.
3: God bless you, bro.
1: You're so gracious to us. So let's give Bo a couple books. Let's give him we have a very nice book here called 20 Answers to the Rosary might be interested
3: may
1: in.
3: May I ask Bo a question?
1: Bo, you want to ask him a question?
3: Bo, are you a Tar Heel, or are you a Duke fan, or neither one, or are you Wolfpack, or?
2: No, Virginia Tech Hokie, actually.
3: All right, good.
1: Well, that's okay.
3: And God bless with your new coach from Penn State.
1: We can still send him a book, right?
3: Absolutely.
1: Even though he's a Virginia Tech Hokie. Yeah,
3: okay. Hey, this is the beauty of this is, again, the diversity in sports fandom is like the diversity of church.
1: Add Jimmy's book onto that, Evidence for Christ. I've been giving that out to everybody lately, so we'll send that one. If you hang on, Bo, give us an address, we'll do that. Our guest this hour is Tom Nash. Our topic, the Catholic Mass. There's going to be one line open as we go to the break. You are welcome to get on there. If it's a tough question, fine. If it's maybe a question you think, oh, it's kind of basic, don't matter. We love them all. 888-318-7884.
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5: I firmly believe that prayer is communication with God. And if we know that God is a loving Father, why wouldn't we want to talk to God? The reality is, we've got to talk to our family, we've got to talk to our friends, and if God is real, and God is definitely real, He wants to hear about our day. He also wants to know how we're doing and what our needs are. Prayer is communication with God.
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7: Lord God, I praise you and bless you. I thank you, Lord, for the light I have when I see my faults and weaknesses and my imperfections and my sins. 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Amen.
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0: Welcome back. Catholic Answers Live. I am Cy Kellett, your host. Tom Nash, our guest this hour, Tim Staples next hour, and we're talking the Mass. And lots of great questions about the Mass so far, and lots of people do have questions about the Mass. Some who have never been to Mass, and that's fine. You don't have to know anything about the Mass. If you got a question, you want to ask it, 888-318-7884. Or maybe you know a lot about it, and there's a particular thing you would like an answer to. That's what Tom Nash is here for. 888-318-7884. Going to Omaha, Nebraska now, where Sam is listening on Spirit Catholic Radio, KVSS. Awful glad to have you here with us, Sam. You got a Mass question?
1: Yes, I do. Right. Thank you for taking my question.
0: Sure.
1: I want to know if we're supposed to make the sign of the cross after the Confiteor prayer or not.
2: That is a custom, but no, that is not obligatory. And, of course, Sam, we already have our disposition by praying the Confiteor that we are docile to God otherwise. But that is something that is a custom, but it is not something that is continued. Even I'm looking in right now as a double check in the Roman Missal, which is used in offering Mass. And, you know, therefore I ask the Blessed Mary, ever Virgin, all the angels and saints, and you, my brothers and sisters, to pray for me to the Lord our God, right? And then the priest says, sometimes people will do it right there. Now, if you say, my fault, you know, my most grievous fault, then that is where we strike our breast. That is called for. But then the priest prays, may Almighty God have mercy on us, forgive us our sins, and bringing us to everlasting life. And there is no call for a sign of the cross. There's no call for a sign of the cross when he prays that closing part of the Confiteor. So, in summary, it's something that could be done and has become a custom, but it is not obligatory by any means. So, you're okay.
0: What do you think, Sam?
1: I just wanted to know one way or the other, because I've heard both ways, that we're supposed to do it, that we're not.

0: So I was just
1: Have you noticed more people? It seems to me like more people are doing it. I have noticed it. It's like a thing that has caught on. But I was really glad when I saw your question, because I was like, we didn't always do this. Is this part of the reform or something? But I guess not.
2: Yeah,
1: it's just a habit.
2: Yeah, some things that develop. And I think the thing is this, is that people need to realize that whereas striking our breasts is my fault, my most grievous fault, mea maxima culpa. But in this case, it is not. So this is not, you know, church is not going to discourage necessarily piety, but people should not say, hey, it's got to be done, when it's not even called for in the Roman Missal. So because it's not in the Roman Missal, I got in the habit of not doing it. I just follow what, as they say, read the black, do the red, which is what priests talk about in their mandate when they're celebrating Mass. Do the red, or read the black, do the red, as in the red giving the instructions that they're supposed to do at any particular time in the Mass.
1: All right, Sam.
0: Thank you so much.
1: Thank you so much. I really appreciate you asking, because I had noticed, like, it seems like a lot more people make the sign of the cross at that point, and I don't remember that, say, 10 or 15 years ago. We are going now to Suzanne in Detroit, Michigan, listening on Ave Maria Radio. Suzanne, welcome. You got a question on the Mass?
3: Hi, yes. Thanks. First, let's go Lions.
2: Hey,
1: here we go. Here we
2: go. And go Motown in general.
3: Yes, indeed. SMR's 50th this year. So my question is about the time of, during COVID.
2: Yes, ma'am.
3: I think the biggest indignation that I felt was the masses being shut down. Yes. And from my memory, it was wholesale in our nation, ordered by the bishops. I don't know what was happening globally, but one of the great things about our church was, the communists would try to shut it down, and that wasn't something we went for. And it just seemed like they were going by the guidance of man rather than God. And first of all, I was wondering if that's really ever been a precedent.
2: Yes.
3: And
2: yes.
3: If your comments on that.
2: Yeah.
3: I think
2: there was a bit of a overreaction on COVID, and that's been borne out. All the more evidence since then about trying to restrict masses and what constituted essential services, according to the governor of Michigan or otherwise. I think bishops were trying to err on the side of caution. But we have seen this historically for health reasons in the 1918 Spanish influenza in some countries, influenza. There were restrictions on going to mass precisely because of the contagious nature. Now, I imagine things were probably going back to the bubonic plague in the, 1400s roughly, that there were some restrictions there. But I think the key is this. We need to learn and say, if someone is sick, then they shouldn't go to Mass, and all the more so if there's issues. But for those who are healthy, and this is not being such a contagious thing that people get in big trouble, that Masses should be able to go on. I loved how Our Lady of Good Counsel in Plymouth, Michigan, had masses in the winter outside. God bless them for doing that. I think that's a way that we as a church can adapt and improvise. And the government should be very mindful of what it constitutes as essential services versus non-essential, because some of the essential ones were erring on the side of the, shall we say, worldly. So,
1: what do you think, Suzanne?
3: I think hopefully lesson learned from the authorities as well.
2: Amen.
3: That's my comment on that. Thank you.
2: Amen.
1: Thank you very much, Suzanne. And go Lions. All right. Since I got two Detroiters here. Okay. All right. Let's go to Santee. Hey, right out here. That's the neighborhood we're in, Santee, California. Jesus watching on YouTube. Hi, Jesus.
4: Hey, how you guys doing?
1: Good. Thank you.
4: Yeah, so my question is, I'm a baby Catholic. I just received my sacraments this Easter Vigil.
1: Oh, congratulations.
2: Praise God, brother.
4: Thank you. And after OCIA was complete, I changed parishes.
2: Mm.
4: And I realized that while we do the Our Father, some of the parishioners' hands are up in the air and they're holding hands with their neighbors. And others are having their hands closed, like prayer hands clasped together, like the deacon does.
2: Sure.
4: And I'm trying to figure out from parish to parish, it's so different. What would be the proper way? And if any of us are doing it wrong.
2: Yeah, there is a, in summary, I would say we are not supposed to emulate the gestures of the priest, liturgical gestures. A 1997 document, you should be able to see it on our website. It's called Ecclesia Dei Mysterio. Ecclesia, E-C-C-L-E-S-I-A, second word, D-E, last word, Mysterio, M-Y-S-T-E-R-I-O. And it basically said that with regard to the gestures of the priests. And the following, the logical following of that would be to, you know, that we can pray with hands clasped as opposed to emulating what the priest does. And so I would just say, as you, as a new Catholic, if you see people doing it, you know, you could say something, but don't let it disturb your peace. It's become a custom, even if maybe unauthorized, a popular one. And I would just, as my best counsel to you would be, to not raise your hands, but to hold your hand, clasp them together in reverent prayer, and to pray that prayer while praying the Our Father. And you want to mention that document to the priest. I think off the top of my head, it's Article 6, Number 2, that, yeah, we should refrain. And it's kind of like when priests say, hey, let's all bless so-and-so. It's like, well, no, let us join. The priest should say, join me in praying for them. I will offer them a blessing. Please pray in solidarity with me. But no, we as lay people cannot bless somebody during the liturgy. It is true that a parent can bless her kids, or me, I can offer blessing for a godchild I have, or several godchildren. But we are not to be, we are not to have the blurring of the roles between the priests and the laity. The church has commented on this. And yet, I just encourage you again, Jesus, if you see it, don't let that disturb your peace. This side of heaven, things are not going to be completely perfect or always in order. And so we stay with our Lord Jesus Christ, who founded and sustains his church unto heaven.
1: What do you think, Jesus?
4: Brilliant. No, I absolutely agree. I think that's perfect. Again, I was told by someone to do what the deacon does and not what the priest does. So while the deacon is up on the altar with his hands clasped and the priest has his hands up in the air over the congregation or the parish, it makes sense that, you know, to follow the deacon.
2: Yeah, good call in that regard. Good call.
1: Jesus, welcome home, brother, and thank you. Call many times. We'd love to, and since you're in the neighborhood, you could come by and see us sometime if you ever, if you feel like it.
2: We can give you a tour.
4: Actually walking distance, so I could do that.
2: Yeah. Praise God, brother.
1: We all right.
2: Welcome you.
1: Yeah, we would love it if you brought donuts. I mean, if you came by anytime. Jesus. All right. Peace, brother. We'll see you. Sam's in Boise, Idaho, listening on Salt and Light Catholic Radio. We really like the people up at Salt and Light. We're glad you're here, Sam. Go ahead with your question.
5: Gentlemen, thank you. First, if I could, the Sam two or three callers ago about making the sign of the cross after the Confiteor. Yes. I believe that is something that was very common pre-Vatican II. Most of the people who do that in our parish are the
1: older ones,
5: and they grew up doing that.
1: Yeah.
5: And they got changed. But my question is this. Jesus was Aramaic?
2: Yeah, he spoke Aramaic.
5: Or Hebrew?
2: Yeah, he was Jewish, and he could speak both. Yeah.
5: Founded the church.
2: Yes.
5: The apostles carried it on. You said just a few minutes ago about St. Paul preaching to the Gentiles and offering Mass. The Bible was originally written in Greek. Yes. Other than the fact that Constantine, quote unquote, legalized Christianity, how do they call the traditional Latin Mass? I don't understand that.
2: Yeah, it's a good question, because you're right. It started in Aramaic and Greek, and yet traditions themselves can be developed. It's like we say something, this is the first in what is to be an annual occasion. Then it becomes an annual. The church will talk about capital T and small t, for example, Sam, and there could be along the way the development of the rosary, and that's become a devotion and a small t tradition in the church. But in this, it's in a qualified sense that they call it the traditional Latin Mass vis-a-vis the newer ordinary form, right? And so in that light, it's traditional, but it is true that the first Mass was celebrated in Aramaic, and that, you know, you would have had early Masses in Aramaic, in Greek, and some in Latin as well. But then we eventually have the rite. They're making a reference to the rite which

0: Pope St. Pius V in the 1500s formulated further through the Apostolic Constitution Quo Primum. And, you know, there, before that, you have centuries of the Latin Mass. So in that sense, because it's been around for, you know, roughly 1,500 years in different forms, that in that sense, it's tradition, not necessarily that it's existed from the time, although the framework, the template, liturgy of the Word, liturgy of the Eucharist, that is time immemorial, going back to the Last Supper.
1: Okay, I get that.
2: All right.
1: Okay. All right, thank you, guys. And since I'm calling from Boise, I have to say, go Boise State Broncos.
0: Hey, go, and love that blue carpet, brother.
1: There you go. Thank you, guys.
2: All right. Thank you. They have no right to be as good as they are, those Boise State Broncos. They have no right to be as good as they are.
0: They've certainly stepped up in conferences that, like, in
2: recent
0: years.
2: Everybody knows. Talk about football or basketball.
0: Yeah, they have a nice blue.
2: Yeah, they
0: have
2: that
0: a blue carpet.
2: Right.
0: So,
2: yeah. All right, better take a quick break. Right back with more of your questions on the Catholic Mass. 888-318-7884.
3: 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Keep your dial tuned to Catholic Answers Live.
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0: Catholic Answers Live, taking your questions on the Mass today. Maybe you're not Catholic and you always wanted to ask something about the Catholic Mass. 888-3187-884. Maybe you are Catholic and you always wanted to ask something about the Catholic Mass. 888-3187-884. Just had a call from St. Louis, Missouri, listening to EWTN on Channel 130 Sirius XM Satellite Radio. But the call dropped, but I'm going to give you the question.
1: Sure.
0: Because I know you're prepared for it, so I don't want to just let it drift off.
1: Okay.
0: Can you receive communion with venial sin on your soul? What if you receive communion without realizing you had committed a mortal sin?
1: Well, certainly with venial sins, because in fact, reception of communion takes away, is one of the ways in which venial sin is remitted, is absolved. So yes, you can. Regarding a mortal sin without your realizing it, now, a mortal sin requires grave matter and full knowledge, sufficient and full consent of the will. So you know it's wrong, and you're in your right mind, and you still do it. So the fact that you realized you didn't, if you didn't realize, it might indicate that you would have mitigating circumstances, therefore not committed a mortal sin. On the other hand, we don't want to be vulnerable to rationalizations where we say, well, I didn't think so, and really this wasn't okay, and it wasn't such and such, or maybe it's a sin of the flesh, and well, we didn't fornicate, but we did this and this and this. Yeah. We got to be very mindful and vigilant without being scrupulous. If you have any questions, I would say talk to your priest confessor, but in general, if we know what things are, that it's, something is gravely wrong, steer clear of it. If there's a question about your culpability in regarding, I think it's going to be unusual about somebody

0: realizing they hadn't committed a mortal sin, but it's hypothetically possible. I would say err on the side of caution, and then also get a good confessor to help guide you in the process as well.
1: But just to be clear, if I'm understanding this correctly, and you may have already been clear on this, but sure, maybe I need extra clarity.
0: Sure.
1: So the person goes to communion,
0: mm-hmm,
1: and then goes, oh, wait a second, I had a mortal sin on my soul.
0: Or not realizing that they committed a mortal sin.
1: So
0: suddenly comes to their mind.
1: They didn't commit another sin because...
0: Yeah, the question becomes, oh my gosh, did what I had done, I wanted to go to communion and I either forgot about this, or oh my gosh, it's come to, maybe they were convicted post reception of communion.
1: Oh yeah.
0: Possibly. It's possible then... If you did something gravely wrong objectively, I would err on the side of caution, go to confession, and be absolved, and then not have to worry about the next time you go to confession. Err on the side of caution is always a good thing without being scrupulous. But if it's something where you really, somebody says, oh, wow, I didn't realize that, who knows what. Okay, maybe you've, all right, how about this? You forgot, this is for us. One time, and I was a faithful Catholic, but doggone it, it was a Friday in Lent, and I forgot, and I had some pizza, because it was at a...
1: And it had meat on it.
0: And it had meat on it, and it was a Big Eight Conference 1985 covering it for KMU-TV or KBI.
1: All you cared about was sports.
0: And the one guy says, oh no, the one Catholic guy covering goes, I'm Catholic. I said, oh my goodness. So I messed up. Now...
1: Yeah, but that's not a sin.
0: No, well, it's something now. But if you do it again, full consent now. But it could be grave mat under penalty when we're supposed to abstain from meat
1: to forget.
0: But it's grave matter.
1: Oh,
0: but,
1: I see.
0: But if I accidentally, but here's, it's like, oh, I didn't realize it. Well, I didn't realize in the sense that I just forgot and I could have been more attentive. I would say Tom Nash committed a venial sin, and he's remembered ever since, so he doesn't do it again.
1: Let's go to St. Louis. No, oh, no, no, no. That was what we... Yes,
0: St. Louis
1: to Missouri. Yeah, another call from Dan in St. Louis, Missouri. Hi, Dan. You got a question about the Mass?
2: Yeah, I was had a question about the Latin Mass and the FSCX.
0: Yes, sir.
2: Earlier in the show, you said that you should just go to the approved Latin Mass in your diocese, which I'm all for, and that's what I do. But what about dioceses that don't have one?
0: Yes.
2: And or ones that had, they might have had them, but then under the Pope Francis persecution, they had to shut them down. I mean, I've heard about FSSP, the Fraternity of St. Peter, being kicked out of some dioceses after that.
1: Really?
2: And even though I don't approve of what SSPX did, I can understand. I sympathize with people, and I wonder what would happen if they took mine away. You know, would I go to? We have an SSPX chapel here in town.
1: So basically,
2: so
1: what you'd like to?
2: What your thoughts were.
1: Okay, so you're in a situation where you can't. There's not an authorized legal Catholic Mass in Latin, but there is an SSPX chapel. What should you do? That's what you're asking.
2: Yeah, for people who would be in that situation.
1: Okay, sure.
0: Yeah.
1: Tom?
0: I would go to the most reverent, ordinary form Mass that I could find, and that therefore would not be a distraction for me if I favor the TLM. And by doing so, I would be obedient. I had somebody who wrote to me recently who was an SSPX adherent and saying, I have moral qualms about the ordinary form of the Mass, the post-Vatican II Mass. And I said, look, this is under the Pope. Jesus Christ prevents the church, the whole indefectibility. It's a valid consecration. It's a valid Mass, even if it's not what one prefers. And I think by being obedient, that would be the way to go, Dan, to look for the most reverent celebration within a reasonable distance that one could drive and participate in that Mass if one does not have a TLM Mass that is offered within one's diocese.
1: Does that make sense?
2: Yeah, I understand. What you said, see, I was worried about it myself. I thought, what if they took away our, and I don't go to the Latin Mass exclusively, but
0: sure.
2: I thought, what if they took this away? I wondered to myself, would I go to SSPX, you know?
0: But
2: what something you said earlier, I'm sorry, what?
0: Oh, I was just going to say, just real quick, like Padre Pio, and I say, you know what, we go back and we follow confession, we follow him on he didn't celebrate the sacraments, he didn't celebrate Mass, even though he was being unjustly persecuted, as it all was turned out, he was obedient in the process, and I think he's a great role model for us, and he loved the TLM Mass.
2: Yeah, and something you said earlier made me think about it from this other standpoint, too. You said, like, even if I prefer the reverent mass, I prefer the Latin mass, how does God look at it if I go to a a cult that's in schism? You know, that's a whole different angle. You know, it's not all about what I want.
0: Amen, brother.
2: How does God see?
0: Amen, and I wrote about that. If you look up SSPX in Nash, it was earlier this month, and I talked about that because I mentioned that when I wrote my book the first time on the Biblical Roots of the Mass from Ignatius Press back 2004. I did that very thing because things can look very, very reverent, but if they're not offered in full communion, watch out. So we pray for all concerned.
2: All right.
0: Thank you, Dan.
2: Right, exactly. Thank you.
1: Appreciate that. Appreciate the spirit, Dan. Thank you very much. All right, if we go to Cincinnati, Ohio, where Rich is listening on Sacred Heart Catholic Radio. Glad to have you here. Rich, go ahead with your question.
3: Yeah, I had more of a comment maybe than a question, but the previous caller that was talking about people holding hands during the Our Father, so that is very common in our parish, and the reason is we have a retreat renewal program called Christ Renews His Parish, and you go and you tend for a weekend, and then you're invited to come back and give the next weekend, and there's a six-month formation period, and during that, every week when you're in those meetings, it's customary and over the course of the weekend to hold hands when you say the Our Father. Mm-hmm. And so, given that well over half of our parish has attended those weekends and been part of that process, it has kind of become part of the culture of the parish. If you asked anyone there if they thought they were imitating the posture of the priest, they would kind of look at you like you were nuts. They're like, no, I'm just holding hands with my brother or sister in Christ.
0: Point of clarification, which the previous caller was talking about with hands outstretched, which the priest does. Not holding hands, but hands outstretched, kind of like in the what's called the orans or praying position. So that's what was being observed. That's what's saying, as opposed to the holding of hands, that's another thing that's developed without being specifically authorized. But though that wasn't about imitating the priest with the orans, hands outstretched. So that was the concern. Now, the holding of the hands, I would say, hey, I understand the reverence and all that. We're going to have the sign of peace right after that. So I would encourage people to withhold from that, no pun intended, because it's important on custom that we don't want to be introducing things on our own, even though they are well-meaning. And I agree with you that something and I've seen in dioceses visiting around that's gone on for a number of decades, but I just always say, you know, be very pleasant. I don't hold hands, but I would be very pleasant to the person, and always in shaking hands, etc., sign of peace. So, yeah, two different things there: the holding hands versus the orans position. That was what the other person was talking about.
1: Rich, did you say that half of your parish has been on retreat?
3: Two.
1: I missed that. What did you say?
3: What was that?
1: Did you say half of your parish?
3: The other caller had said holding hands as well. He lumped them into the same position. And I said, you know, obviously, depending on how close the person next to you is, it may kind of look like an orange position. But again, it's not because you're
1: imitating the priest.
3: Yeah. Depending on how, if you're not packed in close, you know, hands are going to be at whatever elevation it is to reach the person next to you. So, yeah, but no one would say, oh, yeah, I'm trying to imitate the priest or... They wouldn't even register with them.
1: Rich, so. Thank you very much. You can hear the music. We got to take a break, but thank you very much. I was just very impressed that half the parish has been on the retreat. God bless the pastor and parish staff there that getting that kind of participation from the parish. We got to take a break. However, we're going to come back in just a minute with more of your questions on the Mass. Tom Nash, thank you very much.
0: Here with you, brother. God bless everyone.
1: Tim Staples coming right up. Catholic Answers Live.

Jesus sees all of life as a teachable moment, and there's so much we need to learn. We must learn to pray. We must learn to suffer in a holy way. We must learn the meaning of justice and mercy. He has many lessons in this week's readings. Find out more next.

0: God is always teaching his people. That's the message of this Sunday's first reading. And what does he want us to know? That he cares for all of us. That though he is a God of justice, even those who defy and disbelieve him may hope for his mercy if they turn to him in humility and repentance. This divine teaching continues in the three parables that Jesus tells us in this Sunday's gospel. Each describes the emergence of the kingdom of God from the seeds sown by his works and preaching. The kingdom's growth is hidden, like the working of yeast and bread. It's improbable, unexpected, as in the way the tall mustard tree grows from the smallest of seeds. Again, this week's reading sounds a note of questioning. Why does God permit the evil to grow alongside of the good? Why does he permit some to reject the word of his kingdom? Because, as we sing in this Sunday's responsorial psalm, God is slow to anger and abounding in kindness and patience. He is just, Jesus assures us. Evildoers and those who cause others to sin will be thrown into a fiery furnace at the end of the age. But by his patience, God the Father is teaching us that above all he desires repentance and the ingathering of all peoples to worship him and to glorify his name as his beloved family. Even though we don't know how to pray as we ought, the Spirit will intercede for us as Paul promises in this Sunday's epistle. But first we must turn and call upon him. We must commit ourselves to letting the good seed of his word bear fruit in our lives. So we should not be deceived or lose heart when we see the weeds growing alongside of the wheat, truth and holiness mixed with error, injustice and sin. For now, he makes his sun rise on the just and the unjust, the good and the bad. But the harvest draws near. Let's work that we might be numbered among the righteous children of our Father, who will shine like the sun in the kingdom of God. This is Scott Hahn for Breaking the Bread.
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Welcome back. Catholic Answers Live. Tim Staples, as promised, he's here with us. And your questions, we continue with questions about the Mass. There's two lines open. And so there's an opportunity for you to get your question about the Mass answered by

0: declare the truth of the faith, he gives something that a lot of Catholics who call themselves Catholics want to try to deny or finagle their way around, and that is his juridical authority. And these are in matters that are not by nature infallible, like the promulgation of the Holy Sacrifice of the Mass, the 1969, the authority of the Church. That is a juridical power, but according to the Council and as well, according to Jesus Christ, if you reject that juridical authority, not only the infallible teaching authority of the Church, but his juridical authority, if you deny it, you are committing grave sin. And on an objective level, you're going to go to a hell that is hot, folks. All right? Now, I say it's hot. We know spiritually, right, that hell, the descriptors of fire, as the Catechism section 1472 says, are to be understood as not some punishment imposed from without, but as proceeding from the nature of sin. Well, the nature of sin on your soul will make it really hot for all eternity in hell if you reject that juridical authority. And so the key is this, my friend, and forgive me for pontificating here a little bit, but the key is this. We need to encourage all in the Church to understand that we need to heed what the Spirit is saying to the churches today, and not just in 1962 or in 1565 or any other time you want to look to. But Jesus Christ promised us, and by the way, the documents of Vatican Council I make very clear, if we were to continue to read down in this session 4, that this Church will exist complete with the Holy See until the end of time. And this Holy See has authority to declare to all that you must do this, this, this, and this with regard to faith, morals, and the government and jurisdiction of the Church. He has supreme authority. So for the fact, because the Church did it in different ways back, you know, we could go back to the first century where St. Peter chose the way the apostle Judas was to be succeeded or replaced. He chose the casting of lots. We talked about this last week, right. Si. All right? He has authority to do that. And if the Pope so deigned it to be, he could go back to that and say, guess what? I'm canceling all of the other legal documents whereby the popes have given us instruction as to how the next Roman pontiff will be chosen. You know what we're going to do? We're going to cast lots. And then you would have to come up with particular ways in which you do that. But the point is that the bishops in union with the Pope, and most especially because we're talking about it now, the Pope himself has the authority to speak for Jesus Christ in every generation. And it drives you crazy how that in every generation, somebody, go back and study all of the 21 ecumenical councils of the Church, and you will find after almost every one of them, you have schisms. Because somebody's got, and you can go back first to the first council in Acts chapter 15. And we had a fellow, a deacon from Antioch, who decided he wasn't going to obey those decrees, and he led, his name was Nicholas, who was a convert from Antioch, we read in Acts chapter 6, and he led a little rebellion against the first council. Well, guess what? About, 40 or 50, maybe 60 years later, actually, no, not quite 60, but let's say 40 years later, Jesus himself came and had words for these folks who were disobeying the Pope and the bishops at the first council. He says, I hate the deeds of the Nicolaitans that were following this deacon against the Pope and the bishops. So, folks, we need to encourage ever so lovingly folks to come back to their senses.
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7: When you and I come to Mass, we're accustomed to thinking of the beginning of the Mass, what we call the Liturgy of the Word, as a time when someone or someones, they kind of get up, they read from this book, which most of us have limited understanding of, about a people who we really don't grasp, with names that are very hard to pronounce, which we feel embarrassed about saying out loud, because you just know people are going, who's Shiel Teal, for crying out loud, you know? When the Word of God is proclaimed at Mass, it's happening now. It's an event. The wondrous deeds that God has done in human history are being proclaimed in our midst now, and to that, you and I have to respond. And we do respond. We either respond with, so what? I don't care. This is irrelevant to my life. Or we respond by saying, yes, Lord, I believe this, and I want you to take over more and more of my life.
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0: Hi, I'm Doug Keck. This is an EWTN bookmark brief. Speaking with two priests, Father Jesse J. Mango, OP, and Father Ignatius John Schweitzer, OP, about their book, How to Be His, a 33-day dedication to our Eucharistic Jesus, published by Sophia Press and available through the EWTN religious catalog. Seems like sometimes in the church, the idea of Eucharistic adoration seems a little static, a little me and Jesus, but you don't see it that way.
1: Correct. I mean, I think we've lost often the sense of the sacred, and that there are sacred places, sacred times, sacred beings. Mm-hmm. And so, you know, the Eucharist, the Lord Jesus himself, body, blood, soul, and divinity, brings us to the holy, holy, holies. And that does help us then to come to the one thing necessary, but then also to go out from there and then, you know, treat others better and recognize others in the image of God.
0: The book is How to Be His, a 33-day dedication to our Eucharistic Jesus. This has been a Bookmark Brief. Thanks for stopping by. We shall catch you next time.
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4: This is Father Dwight Longenecker. 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
6: As a Catholic talk show host and speaker and author, I'm often asked, how should we pray? How do we pray? Really? It's up to you, and that's between you and the Lord. We have wonderful, wonderful formalized prayers in the Catholic faith, such as a rosary, the Lord's Prayer, novenas, but you can also just open up your heart and say, Lord, help, SOS. It's as simple as that. How you pray is really up to you. Ask the Lord how you should pray, and He'll answer you.
7: This is Bishop Louis Tilke. In the name of the Father, and of the Son, and of the Holy Spirit, amen. Heavenly Father, you are the author of life, and we ask for the gift of respect for life for all that you have created, so that all may live a life that is for your greater glory. We ask that you open our minds and our hearts to see the sacredness of the life that you have given us here on this earth, and the life your Son Jesus has won for us for all eternity. Watch over and protect all life from its conception till its natural death, so that we may live for your greater glory and for the glory of the heavenly kingdom. In the name of the Father, and of the Son, and of the Holy Spirit, amen.
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